magnificent building. It's wonderful, and it's a testimony to the goodness of God and the faithfulness of God and the sacrifice of God's people who partnered with the Lord in building this magnificent facility. But it's not the church. Sometimes I come in here when it's empty and pray or just look around. And I can tell you this room is not the church until you're here, until Christ is here in the presence of his people. Jesus said, I will build my church and the gates of hell will not prevail against it. All of the forces of hell cannot stop the true church of the Lord Jesus Christ. That is an ironclad promise from Jesus himself. 100%, 1,000%. Jesus said, Satan will never defeat my church. Because he said, I'm building it. We're not building it. We're just his partners in it. He's building his church. You know, I don't want to get in competition with Jesus building his church because he does a lot better job, obviously, than any of us can. What we have done is prayed and preached and witnessed and served and sacrificed and given. Do whatever, have done whatever it takes in order to support the work of our church. But it's all for him and it's all about him, never about us. And there is a model for the church for all generations here in Acts chapter 2. The church was born in a prayer meeting in Jerusalem 2,000 years ago. Jesus gave his followers a great commandment to love God with all their hearts, mind, soul, and strength, to love their neighbors as themselves, and he gave us a great commission to go into all the world and make disciples. He said in Acts 1:8, after you receive the Holy Spirit will come upon you and you will be my witnesses to the ends of the earth. And that promise is fulfilled because Jesus gave it. Jesus told those disciples then, 120 of them, the apostles, along with friends and followers of Jesus, 120 of them gathered in an upper room on the day of Pentecost, and they waited and they prayed in unity, and the Holy Spirit came upon them. And the church was born, birthed that day, filled with his presence and power. The prayers went up, the Spirit came down, and the church went out and turned the world upside down. It became the family of God. On the heels of that experience, Simon Peter, once the man who denied the Lord, now declares the Lord with confidence and boldness, full of the Holy Spirit. He preaches a powerful message recorded for us in part in Acts chapter 2. At the close of that message that is just full of Jesus, it's all about the cross and the resurrection. He preaches the good news, this gospel of Christ. And at the end, he gives an invitation. He invites people to respond and to receive Christ into their lives. And on that day, when the invitation was given to all the people who had gathered from nations around the world for this Jewish festival, on that day, 3,000 souls were saved. 3,000 people were born again. In one day, the church went from 125 to 3,125. Just like that, when God moved, they were born again. They were baptized, not only by the Spirit, but in water. And they became a family. God's forever family. Now, the church is described in the Bible in different ways. The church is described as the bride of Christ. That's a beautiful metaphor. The bride of Christ. Christ loves the church and gave himself for it, his bride. The church is described in the Bible as a body, like a human body functioning with all of its various parts. And in this body of Christ, Christ is the head, and we are members of this body doing the work of Christ, the body of Christ on earth. But the focus that we have in this message is the brotherhood. Peter tells us later in 1 Peter chapter 2 that we are to honor the brotherhood. The brotherhood is talking about the church. And of course you could add in not only the brotherhood, but the sisterhood. Because we are brothers and sisters in Christ. God is our Father. Jesus our Elder.

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5: I'll ever stop you when you build it my way, when you let me build the church. And so, what is that like? Acts chapter 2, verse 42. And they devoted themselves to the apostles' teaching and the fellowship, to the breaking of bread and prayers. And awe came upon every soul, and many wonders and signs were being done through the apostles. And all who believed were together, key phrase, all who believed were together and had all things in common. And they were selling their possessions and belongings and distributing the proceeds to all as any had need. And day by day, attending the temple together, that is in public places, and breaking bread in their homes, they received their food with glad and generous hearts, praising God and having favor with all the people. And the Lord added to their number day by day those who were being saved. What is the church? What is the family of God? How did they do this? How did they turn the world upside down? How did a small band of believers change everything in the power of Christ? Well, they did it, number one, by exalting Christ. Exalting Christ. When you read the message that Simon Peter gave, I mentioned it is full of Jesus and the gospel. The original church worshiped Jesus and witnessed of his power to save over and over again. It was and it is always and forever about Jesus. This is his church. He is Lord of life, Lord of all. And this means you and I become members of the family of God when we confess him as our Lord and Savior. The way to the Father and the Father's family is through Christ and Christ alone. There's no other name given among men whereby we must be saved but the name of Jesus. In Acts chapter 2, verse 38, at the close of Peter's message I mentioned, he says, they said, what should we do? They were all convicted of their sin and their need of the Savior. And he said, repent and be baptized for the remission of your sins and the forgiveness of your sins. And so they repented and they believed and received the Holy Spirit, and they were born again.
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5: So to be a member of the church, to be in the family of God, you're not born into the family of God by natural birth. We are born again as we become his child, his children. Now, this may be and seem obvious, but you can't overstate this truth, that the family of God is only entered through a personal relationship with Jesus Christ. Do you

0: know Jesus in your life. This is what it means to be a member of God's family. As many as received him, John 1:12, to them gave he the right to be called the children of God. So what is the evidence? You say, well, I don't know. Maybe yes, maybe no. I'm not certain. Well, these things are written, God's word, that you may know that you have eternal life. You need to know this, and you need to know it today. This may be your last day on earth. You say, you're trying to scare me? I would if I could. This may be the last sermon you ever hear preached. This may be the last sermon I preach. It is appointed unto man once to die, and then the judgment. Do you know that you are saved? Are you convicted of your sin? Do you need a Savior? The church became the church, and then what happened? They were equipping and edifying Christians. That's the second thing I want you to see. Because what happened here, as you see it in verse 1, is here's the sign that you're saved. Are you ready for this? Here's the mark of a believer, the birthmark of a believer in Christ. They devoted themselves to the apostles' teaching and the fellowship and to the breaking of bread and prayers. They continued. Conversion leads to continuance. When you know Christ, you will continue in your faith. 1 John chapter 2, verse 17. John was speaking about some people that were in the church and left. And he said, they went out from us because they were not of us. For had they been of us, they would have no doubt continued with us. So when you come to faith in Jesus Christ, it's not just a decision you make and forget about it. Yes, you begin a relationship with Christ, but then you believe and then you belong. The believers, you see, were gathering and growing in their faith. They devoted themselves to these things. In fact, Jesus talked about this in John chapter 8. John chapter 8, verses 30 and 31. And as he was saying these things, many believed in him. And so Jesus said to the Jews who had believed in him, if you abide in my word, then you're truly my disciples. So what is the church's responsibility? It is to equip Christians to grow in their faith by teaching the apostles' doctrine. What is that? That's the Bible. They didn't have a Bible. They had the apostles' doctrine. The echoes of Jesus' words and was in their hearts, and the Spirit of God enabled them to deliver the New Testament. Later on, the New Testament would be written. Many of these, of course, would have known the Old Testament as well. And the Bible is all about Jesus. It's the Jesus book. And so they were teaching the Bible. They were instructing and indoctrinating according to God's word. This is what we do. We preach Christ and we teach the Bible in all kinds of ways and groups. And it is all encompassing for children and students. And so the church is a family. Get your family, moms and dads, in the church. In addition to what you're doing with them personally in your home, thank God for Christian homes where the Bible is taught, where the scripture is shared, but get your children in church. Because do you know what's going to happen if you treat church as optional? When church becomes optional to you, it will become unnecessary to your children. If church is optional or peripheral to you, guess what's going to happen to your children and grandchildren? They will saturate church with their absence, most likely. So families, we've been doing all this talk about the family and having a great marriage, and it's been good, and how to be a parent, but this is so foundational. If you miss this, the rest of it has no real impact. Where there is no preaching and teaching of the Bible, there's no Jesus. And where there's no Jesus, there's no church. So there is the equipping or the edifying, the building up of the saints, Christians, continuing. And then there is experiencing community. What does the church do? We exalt Christ. We We declare Christ. We embrace Christ. We edify Christians, and then we experience community. See that word fellowship there? Fellowship means communion. It means partnership. It means of like mind. We share like mind, like faith, like heart as a church. We love one another. We're unified. People want to know, what is the secret of Prestonwood? I would say one of the primary reasons that God blesses this church is the unity of the Spirit in the bonds of peace. And we're living in a day of isolation and depression, and loneliness is a major problem. You know, loneliness is not just a mental health issue, but it's a physical health issue. I was reading an article just this week that loneliness is causing premature death equal to obesity and smoking, that it causes heart disease and dementia and strokes. Loneliness. Well, God has given us the answer to loneliness. And it's the fellowship of God's people. It's the forever friends that we have in church. People will be with you through everything. They continue steadfastly in this fellowship. Everyone needs a church family. We need to be together. When we're together, God can do great things. Can you imagine the impact we could make on the world if we could get together as God's church and stay together? They prayed together. The first church was devoted to intensive prayer, focused prayer in the name of Jesus, sincere and steadfast communion with God. And when you pray, you get what God can do. When we work without prayer, we get what we can do. But when we work with prayer, we get what God and God alone can do. I'm calling us to prayer. I want to encourage you to get together in prayer groups and your small groups, and so let's be praying people, and I want to encourage you to pray. God does the supernatural. Great awe came upon everyone in that era. Great awe, the wonders that God was performing, and we've seen God do things that only He could do. When God's people pray and they stick together and they get into God's Word, then God begins to do things that only He can do. Things that cannot be explained. Supernatural things. We have seen God do that here. We have seen the God of might and miracles work among us, restoring broken lives and homes, breaking the chains and power of addiction, setting people free from the power of sin, moving people from darkness to light. We've seen God put together marriages, the miracle of a marriage restored. We've seen God bring prodigal children home over and over again. We've seen God do these things because He's a God who can do things that we cannot do apart from Him. And when we trust Him, He transforms the world. Well, I'm rounding third and heading home, so I'll wrap this message up, but I want to close with one final thing, and that is engaging culture. Notice when we read about the church that the people looked upon them with favor. People in the community, they were experiencing community and communion with God, and as a result, people without God wanted to know what's going on here. People were amazed. Because it was the power of God. It was obvious to the community because love was in action and the power of Jesus was moving. And as a result, the Lord added daily, verse 47, every day people were coming to Christ. Later in this same book of Acts, it tells us the church multiplied. They moved from addition to multiplication. It just kept growing exponentially. And we clearly need to call one another to repentance and seek God's grace because judgment begins at the house of the Lord. We surely need to get right with God in the church in our era and our generation. It's sad when entire congregations may lose their testimony in a community and the name of Jesus is dishonored. But Jesus said, "My church, all the forces of hell will not stop it." We are to pursue holiness and godliness and Christ-likeness in our lives. And here's the thing about the church, the family. It's a forever family. We're never going to be apart because one day we're going to heaven, home to heaven. One day Jesus is coming to take his church with him into heaven. And there will be no more sin and no more sorrows and no more pain and no more scandals and no more shame, because we will share his glory and forever his presence. This is the church of the Lord Jesus Christ.
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2: Now, we know there are many different denomination groups of churches and kinds of churches in our world today. And so it's important that when you look for a church, that you find a church that is exalting Christ, built upon the Word of God, and is reaching the community and the world with the message of Jesus Christ. The central truth for any church of which we should be a part is the redeeming, saving power of Jesus Christ. And we should never blink on that issue. He came, he lived, he died, he rose again, he reigns on high, and when you trust him, receiving his grace and his love, he will save you. Now, if you've never trusted him as your Lord and your Savior, I want to encourage you to do it right now. This is God's purpose for your life. So pray with me. Jesus, I know that I need you, that I have sinned against you and broken your commandments. But thank you for dying on the cross for my sins. I believe you rose again, and I trust you today as my Lord and my Savior. I turn from my sin, and I receive you, Jesus, as my Savior, my God, my Master, and my friend. Now, if you prayed those words or words like them, let me encourage you, having received Jesus as your Lord and Savior, to find a Bible-believing, Christ-centered church in your community and become aggressively, actively involved in taking the message of Christ to others. As you begin looking for that church so that you can grow in your faith, remember the three marks of a Spirit-filled church: unified in Christ, magnifying the Savior, and spreading the good news of Jesus Christ to a world which desperately needs him.
1: 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That's next time on PowerPoint with Jack Graham. 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
13: 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Aaron, great to have you back with us.
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13: 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I know the new website has launched at AdelphiBanking.com. We're really excited about that.
14: Yeah, it was a big step, and we're really excited about it, too. And we've, you know, rebranded the merged credit union as Adelphi Christian Banking as of last week.
13: Incredible. Aaron, why is banking becoming a more intentional decision for Christians who want their financial lives to reflect their faith?
14: Well, Rob, we're seeing believers become much more intentional, not only about how they incorporate their values into how they spend, but how they invest and how they manage their money. So it's natural for them to start asking thoughtful questions about where they bank and how their bank uses their money, too. We see many Christians realizing that how they bank and with whom they bank can become another practical way to honor God through their everyday financial decisions.
13: Yeah. And one of the things that makes Adelphi distinct is its clear Christian mission. How does that mission, Aaron, shape the way you serve members and churches, even ministries?
14: Well, Rob, Adelphi was founded specifically to serve Christian families, Christian businesses, churches, and ministries. So it's at the root of why we came into existence. Our Christian mission shapes how we approach stewardship, our member relationships, and the long-term impact that those relationships can have. Believers can prioritize their values and honor God, not just in how they spend money, but where they keep it. And with Adelphi, they can rest assured that their deposits are being put to use to grow God's kingdom. So for example, over the years, Adelphi has helped fund more than $1 billion in loans to churches and Christian ministries.
13: Incredible. And you've said that where we bank can have an impact beyond even our own accounts, that it can support churches and ministries. How does that work?
14: Well, yes, it's true. Member deposits help provide affordable financing for churches, ministries, and Christian organizations. And the great thing is our members get to participate in that mission through their everyday banking. So even simple things like using a debit card or a credit card can help support Christian causes. Transactions become transformational. And through our card programs alone, almost $7 million has been donated to Christian ministries and missions.
7: Incredible. Aaron, I want to go a step further. How do you see the desire for community and shared values shaping the way Christians think about where they bank?
14: Well, Adelphi's focus is on serving Christians and Christian ministries. So that creates a really nice shared sense of purpose and trust, not just among our members, but within the larger Christian community. And our members know that Adelphi understands their worldview and their stewardship priorities. So it becomes a partnership that focuses on generosity, ministry support, and eternal kingdom impact.
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18: Really enjoy your show. Very helpful.
7: Thank you.
18: My husband and I are 58. My husband will be 59 next week. And we're planning, you know, for retirement, trying to be more strategic and pay off debt so that we can really, you know, be successful. We're really trying to tighten up and make the right moves moving forward. So we currently own a home that we owe $225,000. We have a 3% interest rate, and there's about $150,000 in equity. That would be a conservative number. However, our current house is a two-story, no bedrooms or baths, you know, downstairs, full baths downstairs. And we also have the maintenance of a swimming pool. We've actually made a lot of recent improvements to it, new roof, HVAC, water heater, things like that. But there are a few more expenses that we would incur. Affordability is really an issue right now with most of the houses that we're looking at, about $350,000 to $400,000 price range. It'd be a smaller one story. So we're thinking like less future maintenance and overall, you know, cost, but it would come with a higher mortgage interest rate. Considering it would be new, there'd be no immediate, you know, maintenance, and we could focus on debts without any surprise repairs. But our ultimate goal is going into retirement with no house payment. So my question is, does moving make financial sense, or should we just stay where we are? We've made pros and cons lists, and we're just struggling really to try to figure out what the right financial move would be.
13: Yeah, boy, that's really helpful background information. You know, it's one of these situations where the math and the lifestyle considerations, you know, may be pulling in different directions. Because financially, a 3% mortgage is extremely attractive. It's hard to replace that kind of financing. Well, it doesn't exist in today's market. But the bigger issue may be whether the home, you know, still works well for retirement living. You know, as you said, a two-story home with no main level living becomes difficult later on. It's a challenge a lot of seniors face, which I realize is still somewhat down the road, but it's a reality. And if your mobility or health changes over time, whereas that newer one-level home is going to have a higher price, higher mortgage payment, possibly HOA fees, but to your point, lower maintenance, future, you know, fewer future repair costs, and an easier kind of aging in place opportunity. Those recent improvements, you know, that could help your resale value and marketability. So I think, you know, as we focus on paying off the home, we also need to focus on total retirement cash flow and quality of life. And so a slightly higher mortgage payment on a simpler, more manageable home may actually reduce stress and expenses in other ways. So, you know, I think one option is you go ahead and proceed with, you know, trying to get into the right place. The other would be, you know, you just stay focused on and enjoy that lower payment right now, which allows you to continue to build equity in the home, retire debt completely, and get to a place where, you know, hopefully a couple of years down the road, maybe we're continuing to see inventories build, you know, perhaps even in a lower interest rate environment without you having to refinance a couple of years down the road. So I think, you know, the opportunity is, do we kind of put this on hold and, you know, just enjoy what we've got right now, take advantage of the renovations you've done, recognizing this is probably not your long-term solution, but you'll get there and you'll hopefully do it in a better interest rate environment? Or do you just go ahead and make the move for all the reasons you mentioned? And, you know, you've got to find a way to absorb that higher payment, which may slow down your debt retirement. But give me your thoughts on that.
18: Yeah, that's kind of where we're struggling. Like I said, we've made the pros and cons list. The new builders here in Texas, they're offering huge incentives and discounted rates because of the interest rates and things like that and special promotions. So we kind of want to take advantage of that, but it's also, it would be moving, you know, a little bit farther out of the city because the affordability, because to have the same house that we have now would cost double. We just are really kind of stuck, but we, you know, we really need to pay off some of the debt as well. So I kind of thought, well, maybe we'd stay for a few more years and really focus on that. So we're just really struggling. So I appreciate that.
13: Well, I think there's something to that. I mean, I'm glad you made the pros and cons list. I think some of those incentives for newer homes are still going to be there, you know, down the road. But I think, you know, perhaps we may be looking for that sweet spot that could exist a few years down the road where you're saying, listen, right now, you know, it's not as high of a priority for us to get on a one level, because we're not in need for that today. And so therefore we can take advantage of this low mortgage, both interest rate and mortgage size, to be able to accelerate other higher priorities, which is getting as close to being debt free as possible as you're entering retirement. And maybe that's then the season for you to say, okay, now we're better prepared. We've got a stronger foundation under us. Maybe interest rates are lower. Maybe they're not. But I think the overall trajectory we would expect would be down over time. And so if we can get a little bit better interest rate, even a point or two, and you guys now have lower debt levels, maybe you're closer to needing and could really benefit from that one level, you know, as you're entering retirement, it seems like that might be the best option. The only thing you're giving up is just the simplicity of the newer home from a maintenance standpoint. But if you've, you know, done those recent renovations, maybe, you know, we're pushing that down the road as well. And so, you know, you don't have a whole lot of extra upkeep for the time being, even though you know that's coming. But the idea would be that, you know, sometime in the next 3 to 5 years, you go ahead and make that move and get ready for retirement. But perhaps that's not today.
18: Okay, that sounds wonderful. I really appreciate the input. That helps a lot.
7: Absolutely, Jennifer. Listen, thanks for being a regular listener. Call anytime, and Lord bless you and your husband. Thanks for being on the program today. Let's go. Well, we'll stay in Texas. Daryl, go ahead.
19: Hi, Rob. Thank you for taking my call, and sure. Thank you for all that you do. As I was telling your screener that I don't know anything about investing or moving monies around or anything like that, so bear with me. I was just recently laid off my job about 2 weeks ago, and while I'm here, I'm just trying to take care of some things that I've been putting off for a while. I have some money left in an old company, investment company, over $50,000, and I was wanting to move it to an IRA, and I don't know who should I, you know, look to do that with or how to go about doing that. Can you help me with that?
7: Yeah, I'd be happy to. First of all, I'm sorry to hear about the layoff. The good news is that rolling a retirement account into an IRA is very straightforward, and you have time to regroup here and make a thoughtful long-term decision. The key is to do what's called a direct rollover, so the money moves straight from the old employer into an IRA without triggering any kind of taxes or withholding. So the basic steps are you would open that rollover IRA at a reputable custodian if you want to manage this yourself, and then request a direct rollover from the old 401k or retirement plan, and then you'd choose investments that match your risk tolerance and retirement timeline. You know, at this season of life where you, you know, hopefully have a pretty sizable nest egg, you know, a better option maybe, and maybe what I would encourage you to do is find an advisor as a first step if you want to delegate the responsibility of the management to this. And I would recommend you look for a certified Kingdom advisor there in Texas. There's some great ones. You could go to findacka.com. I'd interview two or three, find the one that's it. But once you advisor will open for you where he or she custodies their client assets, and then you do the direct rollover in. Again, that website, findacka.com. Stay on the line. We'll talk a bit more. We'll be right back.

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2: 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Go ahead.
3: Yes, thank you so much for having me. I have just a small testimonial in my own life to share about budgeting. I had three sons, and when our children were very young, we always went to church, but we didn't ever tithe because I budgeted every week. At that time, I didn't work. I was just raising my kids. And one day coming home from church that morning, my husband looked at me and said, "We're going to start tithing." And I looked at him and I said, "The budget is so tight right now, we couldn't afford to tithe." He said, "I don't care. We're going to tithe." And I didn't see it at all in how we could do that. But in faith and listening to my husband, I went ahead and began to tithe. And over just a short period of time, the budget never changed. There wasn't that 10% taken out of my weekly budget. It just was almost kind of miraculous a little bit the way the Lord worked it out. I would put my weekly tithe and give it to my church in my budget, and the budget stayed the same. It never went any higher. And we've tithed ever since. Now, of course, there's been times in our lives where we just were not able to, but very few times. Yes. But I just want to say, God is so faithful and honoring to us when we honor Him. And to this day, I couldn't tell you how that happened. But I shared that with my husband. I said, "It's the same amount." And I keep thinking that my math is wrong and I'm not adding it up right. Something's got to give. It's just, I was almost a little scared. But that's the way the Lord worked in our lives through our tithing.
2: Cindy, that is incredible. I can't tell you how many times I've heard a story just like that. You know, crank it through your calculator. It doesn't make sense. And yet in God's economy, it does. And He's told us to do exactly what you and your husband did. And that is trust me and watch me work. And this is not about God being a cosmic vending machine. It's not about the prosperity gospel. It's about surrendering our lives and God's money back to Him, accepting our role as stewards, putting Him first, and then living on the rest and just watching Him work, in some cases, even miraculously. And what you discover is what you and your husband have discovered, and that is that budgeting is not just a financial tool, but it's a spiritual discipline that aligns our use of money with our faith. It fosters growth in our lives. It fosters generosity and trust in God's provision. It's what God has asked us to do. In obedience, you all followed the admonition of Scripture, and you've seen the result, the freedom, the joy, the amazement of watching God at work. And I'm delighted you shared that with us today. I'm confident there's someone out there today, Cindy, perhaps a lot of people who needed to hear that encouragement. So I appreciate your call today.
3: Well, thank you so much for having me.
2: Absolutely. Lord bless you. Call anytime. Folks, if you have a testimony today, we'd love to hear it. You know, celebrating God's faithfulness in our lives is part of what we need to do. We see that modeled in Scripture. We're to acknowledge God at work. And if you want to take the opportunity to do that as you celebrate how He's been working in your financial life, call right now, 800-525-7000. We'd also love to tackle your questions on anything financial as well. Let's see. We'll head to Arkansas. Jay, go ahead.
4: Hey, I have a question which has to do with physical silver, and I've got quite a bit of it. held back, and I'm at the age, I'm 66 right now. And if I wanted to sell it, how do you go about doing that and get the maximum return?
2: Yeah, it's a good question. Physical silver can absolutely be sold. I think the key is to understand what type of silver you own. And then you'd want to shop carefully because fees and what are called spreads, the difference between what they're paying you and the spot price of the metal, can vary quite a bit. So I think the first is to determine what you've got. Are these silver coins or bars? Is it more of a collectible or is it just the silver bullion? And then the approximate weight and purity. And then once you know that, you know, the places people sell these typically would be, you know, if we're talking collectibles and coins, you'd go to a local coin shop. Be sure to read lots of reviews before you do it. If it's more like bars and just the, you know, the actual silver, you could look at a precious metal dealer, and I'd probably, you know, look online for the bullion dealers and again, read a lot of reviews. You're going to want to get multiple quotes before selling because again, they often pay different amounts. And in many cases, they would be, you know, below the spot price of silver. One advantage of a local dealer is the immediate payment and no shipping risk. Online dealers can sometimes offer better pricing, but then you got to ship it there and you've got the insurance costs and so forth. And then you got to keep in mind the gains on the precious metals could be taxable, and collectibles have a different capital gains treatment. So you just need to understand that before you go into it. Is that helpful, though?
4: Yeah, I think so. Got quite a bit, and I know it would cost a lot to ship, that's for sure. And it is, you know, 3 9 silver or 4 9 is what I have.
2: Okay, gotcha. Yeah, so I might start in your local area, just start doing quite a bit of research, reading a lot of reviews, and see what you can come up with. Because if you could find somebody that's trusted and is highly rated locally, that gives you a great price for it. And it's easy to check the spot price of silver at any given time to determine, you know, how much of a markup the dealer's putting on it. Then, you know, I think you'd be in good shape and you'd be able to avoid, you know, all that extra cost for shipping.
4: Thank you very much.
2: All righty. Thanks for your call today. We appreciate you being on the program. Let's head to back to Texas. Susanna, go ahead.
5: Yes, thank you so much for taking my call. I just have a couple questions. I'm 61. My husband is going to be 66 this year. He's thinking about retiring with Medicare but continue to work. And we're wondering if he retires at age 67 and starts to, you know, get money from Medicare, can he earn whatever he wants or is there a limit?
2: Yeah, it's a great question. So once you reach full retirement age, which for most people is right around 67, there is no earnings cap that reduces Social Security benefits. Before full retirement age, there is an earnings limit where benefits can be temporarily reduced and then eventually paid back to you. But once you reach full retirement age, he can earn as much as he wants and he can work full time and get 100% of the benefits due him. Thanks for being on the program today. Folks, that's going to do it for us. So thankful to have you with us each day. Your calls, your encouragement, your participation. Listen, God owns it all. You and I are stewards. That's a really high calling. We want to help you think about that through biblical wisdom, help you see money as a tool, make God your ultimate treasure so we can be a blessing to the world and partner with God in his work around the globe. Hey, big thanks to my team today. I certainly couldn't do this without them. Devin Patrick, my producer, Taylor Stanrich, our production manager, Sandy Dickinson, Patty Pumphrey handling our phones for us each day. And thankful for you as well. Hope you'll come back and join us tomorrow. 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
7: Many who first responded to the message of the gospel were slaves. From Moody Bible Institute, this is Today in the Word. I'm Donna Leland, sharing from today's devotional. Peter's words feel harsh to modern ears, but we should keep a couple of things in mind. First, it's significant that the New Testament authors even address slaves. Most writers in the ancient world ignored their existence. Yet Peter and Paul address slaves as full disciples of Jesus. Second, while the early church didn't address the institution of slavery, nor was it in a position to do so, it did clearly address the status of slaves within the church. There was to be no social distinctions between members. They were brothers and sisters in Christ. In verse 18, Peter states that slaves should submit themselves to their masters, not because the masters deserved it, but out of reverent fear of God. What about unjust masters? Even in that situation, they were to obey. Today in the Word, we read in 1 Peter 2:19, "It is commendable if someone bears up under the pain of unjust suffering because they are conscious of God. They should be aware that God sees them and commends them." Those who suffer unjustly are in good company. That experience allows them to identify a bit more with Jesus. Even when he was completely innocent, he was made to suffer. Peter's call here is for all Christians to follow the example of Jesus. 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If today's devotional resonated in your heart and you'd like to hear it or read it again, even download a copy, you can do so at todayintheword.org, todayintheword.org.
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12: With SRN News, I'm Keith Peters in Washington. President Trump said Thursday he had called off new military strikes on Iran, claiming a breakthrough in negotiations to end the war just hours after the American leader threatened to escalate the conflict by seizing control of Iran's oil industry. A massive UFC event is set to take over the White House's South Lawn. The temporary arena resembles a cross between a UFO and a claw game and a video arcade, and features an eight-sided cage and a towering structure of lights, speakers, and wiring called the Claw. The event celebrates President Trump's 80th birthday and the 250th anniversary of the Declaration of Independence. On Wall Street, the Dow by 929 points, the NASDAQ rose 640. More details at srnnews.com.
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17: Tonight, expect a severe thunderstorm with cloudy and humid conditions. Thunderstorms may bring hail and damaging winds. The low will be 68. Tomorrow will be breezy and less humid with a mix of clouds and sun, reaching a high of 82. I'm meteorologist Jason Caterina on Faith Talk 1500 and 101.5 FM, online at faithtalkdetroit.com.
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20: I'm a card-carrying member of the PWA, Prayer Wimps Anonymous. Can you relate? This is Max Licato. We pray. We pray to stay sober, centered, and solvent. We pray when the lump is deemed malignant, when the money runs out before the month does. We all pray, some, but wouldn't we like to pray more? Like the disciples when they asked Jesus, teach us to pray. Teach us to find strength in prayer, to banish fear in prayer. Prayer is simply a heartfelt conversation between God and you. A prayer as simple as this one. Father, you are good. I need help. Heal me and forgive me. They need help. Thank you, in Jesus' name. Every day for 4 weeks, pray 4 minutes. Then get ready to connect with God like never before. 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
23: What we could not know, what we could not claim in ourselves, God is providing. 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
0: so glad you joined us for today's Unlimited Grace, the audio broadcast ministry of pastor and author Brian Chapel. In today's episode, Pastor Brian offers a lesson from Psalm 19. Dr. Chapel shares how the vast expanse and beauty of all of creation declares the glory of God. You can find this lesson and many others when you visit unlimitedgrace.com. And while you're there, look for Pastor Brian's book, The Multi-Generational Church Crisis. This compelling book asks the question of the church, what could be accomplished in the name of Christ if we could better understand each other? Let's hear now from Dr. Brian Chapel as he shares the lesson, Declare His Glory.

Can you see any stars? The question from a new friend that I had met in rural Mexico. We were discovering a little bit about each other, and he wanted to know the size of my town. He didn't ask me the dimensions, what was it, diameter or circumference. He didn't ask me how many people, how many houses, how many cars. He had heard, though he had never been there, that in Mexico City, the city of 20 million people, that in Mexico City there are so many lights that if you're in Mexico City, you cannot see the stars. And for this rural Mexican farmer, that was just unfathomable. I mean, he uses the stars at night for direction and for time and for seasons and planting. He uses the stars all the time. To be in a world without being able to see the stars, to him would just be to be lost. Well, the psalmist understands some of that, telling us that the stars are not something for us only to see, but to hear. That the heavens are declaring something of God, declaring His glory. Now, if you haven't heard the star language recently, the purpose of the psalmist is to translate for us. What are the stars saying? Among the things they are saying is that the hand that made us is great. Verse 1. The heavens declare the glory of God, and the sky above proclaims His handiwork. If you just take in what we know about our earth and the stars above us, the magnitude as well as the mystery of the heavens are declaring the glory of God. I put this little globe up here. You've been wondering what it was about. If we just go by proportion, if we were to say that this globe in its proportion were to represent our earth, the nearest star, our sun, would be 3 miles away. The next nearest star, Alpha Centauri, 150

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5: The magnitude of what we can fathom just by the science that is becoming available to us is saying so much about the glory of God. If you consider the fact that we, in seeing some of those stars with the Hubble telescope that was launched in the mid-90s, recognize now that there are stars that we can see whose diameter, whose circumference exactly, is so big that our entire solar system could fit inside a single star. From the sun to Pluto, that solar system could fit inside a single star. That Eta Carinae, the star that we have measured by magnitude, by its brilliance, is 5 million times the brightness and size of our sun. The God who made such things is truly great. But even as we measure those things, we recognize that what we're saying is that what our eyes are able to see, that what we can measure, is not only declaring the magnitude of God, but the mystery at the same time. We sometimes want to put science and faith at odds, and people want to do that. And yet, what you recognize is that when science is humble about its own limitations, that it is actually affirming the glory of God. Let me go back to the Hubble telescope. A number of us have heard the Big Bang Theory, the idea that the Earth, the universe, began with an explosion of energy and matter that was the Big Bang. And the assumption was, until the lifetime of most of you in this room, until the 1990s, what that would mean was there would be an expanding universe, but an expansion that would be limited simply by the forces of gravity. And then when the Hubble telescope was launched in the 1990s, what we began to discover was the slowing of expansion that was anticipated, theorized, could not be measured. In fact, the expansion was accelerating far beyond what anybody recognized it could be. And the conclusion was there is matter and energy in the universe far beyond what anybody had previously observed or could conceive. So that now the assumption is that the universe that we can observe is only 5% of the universe, that dark energy is 68% of the universe, and dark matter, 27% of the universe. That the universe on which we base our sight and our theories and our science is only 5% of the universe that scientists now estimate has to be there in order for the expansion to be countering the forces of gravity as we know them. Now, that's actually a wonderful thought, because it means that there's a certain humility, a certain limitation of what now we know by science. And when the Bible comes and says, the God who did this is great, we have to say, we don't understand it all. After all, even the scientists can't explain dark energy and dark matter. But God did that. There's a humility that affirms the glory in the wonder of God. Now, the reason I say that is it's important for young people, for those who are in college, for those who are in scientific and engineering careers, to recognize that we don't put science and faith in antithesis. But rather we say that when science is honestly done, it is affirming the truth of Scripture, affirming the truth of God. That became so important for me just a few months ago, June a year ago. I was in Orlando speaking at the Gospel Coalition meeting, in which people from around the country had come to talk about various issues, and I was assigned to a faith and science panel and talked about Christians don't put faith and science in antipathy with one another. They understand that if God made all things, then all truth is God's truth. Honest observations, science that is honest inquiry, is going to be affirming the truth that God wants us to know. And that seemed to be so shocking to some people, including a scientist who was there. You never know how your words will affect people. And the man came up to me after the meeting and he said, I have been a scientist assigned to NASA on the Mars project. And I was coming to the conclusion that I had to leave my church and leave my faith, because so often I've been taught that science and faith are opposed to one another. I had not considered that if God

0: made all things, then all truth is God's truth. And what that means is I can do scientific inquiry and do it according to Scripture and still discern what God wants me to know. It's what I want us to know. That what God is doing is he is declaring and helping us to see the magnitude of our universe is he is actually helping us declare his own glory. And if all the discussion about dark matter and dark energy is too much, I know it can be, what we simply need to do is do what our family does on some nights. We go to a place that we call Starry Dam, which is near our cabin in Missouri. And it's a place where the trees are back from the lake, and we simply park our car in the dark on top of the dam, and the kids can lie on the roof or the hood of the car, and we just look up until there's a shooting star, and I hear one of my kids say, "Dad, did you see that?" And I know they just saw the glory. It's what we can see as we hear what the heavens are declaring, the glory of God.
1: 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It may seem hard for younger Christians to believe, but people over 50 were raised during an era when 90% of Americans identified as Christian. These older believers were once part of a majority group that understood the mission of the church was to take control of our culture, to halt its evils. At the same time, Christians under 50 have lived their entire lives perceiving themselves as a minority that needs to make credible their faith to a secular, pluralistic culture. These distinct experiences and perceptions have a profound impact on the priorities different generations have for church ministry. It's no wonder that younger and older believers don't always see eye to eye. In his new book, The Multigenerational Church Crisis, Dr. Brian Chappell asks the question, what could be accomplished in the name of Christ if we could better understand each other? 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You can request your copy of The Multigenerational Church Crisis when you donate online at unlimitedgrace.com or by calling 844-41-GRACE. That's 844-414-7223. And now, more from Brian Chappell on today's Unlimited Grace.
0: What else are the stars saying beyond the fact that the hand that made them is great? Verse 2, day to day pours out speech and night to night reveals knowledge. The stars are not only declaring that our God is great, but that he is gracious. Night to night pours out speech. The language there is actually of a stream that is gushing water. That there is this gushing provision of knowledge that is being revealed. What we could not know, what we could not claim in ourselves, God is providing. This notion of the heavens themselves gushing the knowledge of God is an expression of the graciousness of God, of making himself known to us. And it's happening day after day and night after night with a regularity that is absolutely astounding as it is talking about the steadfastness and faithfulness of God in making himself known to his people. I think we talk about it this way, as sure as day follows night, as sure as dawn, like clockwork. We talk about the work of creation about us. And the psalmist is saying that is a mark of the steadfastness of the faithfulness of God. The prophet Jeremiah says it this way, "The steadfast love of the Lord never ceases. His mercies never come to an end. They are new," what? Every morning, new every morning. Great is your faithfulness. The Good News Translation says, God's mercies are as fresh as the morning, as sure as the sunrise. It's the sign of the grace of God that the sun comes up and that we have a fresh day to start again. It's the grace of God. In Annie Get Your Gun, she simply said it this way, what? Got no diamond, got no pearl. Still, I think I'm a lucky girl because I got the sun in the morning and the moon at night. Now that's going to be stuck in your head, isn't it? I got the sun in the morning and the moon at night. The psalmist says it this way. Therefore, we will not fear. Though the earth shake and the mountains be cast into the midst of the sea, because God will help us when the morning dawns. This is not about luck. This is about the certainty of a gracious God who makes known his power, his hand, and his care day after day. And some of you know precisely what I'm talking about. When there's been the loss of a loved one, when there's been the loss of a career, when there's been the loss of hope, and the darkness comes around, and you've got nothing else but the sun rises again. And you say, thank you, God, for another day. Thank you for another start. Thank you that the sun came up and reminds me that you are faithful. So the earth gives way. My God is faithful. The sun came up again, and I give praise because of that. What do the stars say? Our God is great. Our God is gracious. And they say it in such a way that the song they sing is unstoppable. Verse 3, there is no speech, nor are there words whose voice is not heard, as though there are no language barriers for the song of the stars. That regardless of what language you speak, you don't have to speak my language or some special language, that God is speaking to people in all places, in all language, of the greatness and the grace that is his, so that they will have his glory declared to them by the creation around them. And not only are there no language barriers, there are no land barriers either. Verse 4. The voice of the stars goes out through all the earth, and their words to the end of the earth. You can't put a fence around the sky. The message of the creation, the song of the stars, is able to reach to all people, regardless of geography. The glory is penetrating. And that message is supposed to bring people hope, the hope that they need, because they see that God is beyond all the things that they consider the barriers and the hurts in their own lives. These things that God is saying to his people are reminding us what Paul himself would say in Romans 1, that we are so concerned at times that there are those people who do not hear or cannot hear the message of salvation that God provides. But Paul says in Romans 1, taking these concepts out of the Psalms, what can be known about God is plain to people because God has shown it to them. For his invisible attributes, namely his eternal power, that is, that he is great, and his divine nature, that he is gracious, have been clearly perceived ever since the creation of the world in the things that have been made, so that they are without excuse. When a heart is humbled and ears are open, the song of the stars is there. The hand that made us is great. And the hand that holds us is gracious. Creation is saying that song over and over again, and even a child can understand it. I can remember the very first time that we as a family took a trip to the Rockies through Colorado. And at that point, we had just one child, our oldest son, Colin, and he was in a car seat sitting in the back of our vintage Ford Pinto as we started chugging up the first mountain pass beyond Pueblo, Colorado. And as we started chugging up that first mountain pass, Colin, who had been passed out because he'd seen the mountains, you know, for hours by that point, kept wondering when we were going to get there. He'd fallen asleep. But the Pinto began to struggle in the mountain pass. And as it chugged along and trucks began to pass us, he woke up. Where are we? We said, Colin, We are in the Rocky Mountains. His eyes grew wide. He looked around and he said, where's God? Because majesty means the glory can't be far away. Even a child knows that. Of course, he was looking for God in a childlike way. But we who know so much more about the majesty and the mystery of creation ourselves ought to be able to say, God is disclosing his hand. John Piper talked about putting on different glasses at some point. You know, we put on sunglasses this time of year as we're going on vacation. I have an assignment for you. The assignment is, as you're looking at the mountains, as you're taking the hike, as you're going down the river this season, don't just put on your sunglasses. Put on your glory glasses. What is God meaning for you to see in the creation? John Piper described what a teacher of his taught, these seven things or so. He says, first, if you put on your glory glasses, at least once every day, look steadily up at the sky and remember that you are on a planet traveling in space with wonderfully mysterious things above you and all around you. Will your glory glasses show you that? There are wonderful things all about me. Two, pray that this perspective will keep you from the cynicism expressed by Bertrand Russell before his death when he said, there is darkness without, and when I die, there will be darkness within. There is no splendor, no vastness anywhere, only triviality for a moment, and then nothing. If you put on your glory glasses, you will not see nothing. Three, open your eyes and ears. Once every day, simply stare at a tree, a flower, a cloud, or a person. And with the freshness of vision that you had in childhood, at least for a little while, try to look with the way that Lewis Carroll described, as a child looks with a pure, unclouded brow and dreaming eyes of wonder. Wouldn't that be wonderful? You remember when you thought the world was full of wonder? If for just a moment you could look at a flower or a tree or a mountain or a stream and say, glory. Look at the glory there. If you could do it just for a few seconds a day, wouldn't it change your perspective on things? It would mean this. Do not demean your own uniqueness by envy of others, but believe actually that God has created you for a purpose. That will mean, number five, that you should not be fool enough to suppose that the trouble and pain that you do experience are evil parentheses in your existence, but are very likely ladders to moral and spiritual glory. If the world is God's world, if he not only made it, but holds it, then the things that are happening, though it's in a fallen creation, are the ladders by which we experience a greater understanding of our need of grace and his greatness. And these hard things that we face are not just parentheses that have no purpose, but rather the ladders by which we discern the glory of God in the grace that he provides. Six, he writes, if for nothing more than the sake of a change of view, assume that your ancestry is from the heavens rather than from caves. And seven, even if you turn out to be wrong, bet your life on the assumption that this world is not idiotic, it is not run by an absentee landlord, but that today, this very day, some stroke is being added to the cosmic canvas of your life by the one who calls himself Alpha and Omega, whereby one day with joy you will say, thank you, Lord, for painting that stroke on my life.
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5: 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Welcome to The Sound of Faith. I'm Sharon Ott, thanking you for joining us today because we know faith comes by hearing and hearing by the Word of God. I'm truly excited to bring you today's message, Songs in the Night. Do you know that there are some songs that God only gives us in the night? This often is the time of deep sorrow and great trial and increased pain, perhaps even hopelessness. It was in those very times that my Lord gave me His song to sing and even sent His angel to sing His song to me. I hope you will be blessed today by this word of the Lord, Songs in the Night.
6: My spirit is crying out unto you, God, where are you? I need you to look at me. I need to hear from you because now the billows and the waves are overflowing me. Yet the Lord will command His loving kindness in the daytime, and in the night His song shall be with me, and my prayer unto the God of my life. So in the midst of all this sorrow, when nothing will come out of his soul but tears and weeping, and it's so quiet, he can't get a song out. But what happens in the midst of all of that? He said, your song will be with me, because there are times that God will sing a song to you when you're in the midnight hour, when you're in that place where your heart has lost its joy and you feel alone and you feel like you have no praise. Like Job, he had nothing to give God, but God gave him songs in the night. And when you're in that place, God will give you a song in the night. God will come and sing a song to you. I know it because I've had him do it for me. I have heard songs in the night. Sometimes it was just one person singing. Sometimes it was the choir singing. And it was not a song I'd ever heard in my life. It wasn't a song that it was in my spirit. You know, your spirit's got a library of songs and they can come up anytime. But these were songs I've never heard. When I got up the next day, if I could have just remembered them, if I could have sat down and wrote the music and the songs, I tell you, I would have all kinds of royalties coming in. I would be standing up there on the stage with Martha Munizzi, but she gets to remember her songs and I don't. But God says that's because these songs are not for anybody else but you. Right now I'm singing to you. Right now you need a song. This is not so you can get a name or be a songwriter, be popular. This is for you. It's the midnight hour and you need somebody to encourage you. And so God says, I will sing a song to you. You know, have you ever gone to bed troubled and burdened? You know how they tell you sleep on it? You know, something about sleeping on it's supposed to make it better. Sometimes it does. Especially if you're about ready to go tell somebody off. Sleep on it. And the next day you'll probably say, you know, I'm just going to drop this thing. It's just not worth all this trouble. Sometimes your mind is all full of confusion. You're about ready to make the wrong decision, but you sleep on it. And you wake up and you think about it. But sometimes it's a supernatural intervention. God's given you a brain. If you use it, it'll work. I mean, just use the brain you got. Most of the time, that'll be sufficient. But when it's not and you need a divine interpretation and intervention from God, He'll speak to you. And He'll visit you in the night season. And sometimes he'll speak a word, but sometimes he'll sing a song. Because if you begin to sing, I don't care how you feel, if you begin to sing, you'll feel better. But what happens is we button our lips. We say, I can't sing. I just can't sing. No, you can't sing like that. You got to open up your mouth. But when you begin to sing, then the joy bells begin to ring. How many say amen? So you went to bed, you were troubled. You might have been full of fear. You might have been full of doubt. You might have been full of all kinds of questions. But in the middle of the night, and I want you to see this, what verse 8 said. Yet the Lord will do what? Say that word. That was weak. Say it like it needs to be said. The Lord will command. Now I want you to get a picture. The Lord is commanding a song to be sung to you in the night. He must be commanding somebody. It's not the Mormon Tabernacle Choir. They're not going to come to your house. He's going to get those angels that are on the night shift. He's going to say, get out your harps. I command you to get out your harps and go sing a song to Sister Sharon, because she's in a test. She's in a trial. She's discouraged. She needs a song. I want you to go sing a song to her tonight. You didn't know that was in there, did you? See, you done read that verse before. You didn't know he commands. If you're going to command, you got to command somebody. I don't think God commands himself. Do you command yourself? Does God command himself? No, God commands angels. He said he sends forth ministering spirits to minister to the heirs of salvation. And so he says, all right, I want the angels that are on night shift tonight. You know those ones that only work the night shift? They come and sing you a song in the nighttime. How many say amen? So here comes God's angels. Let me tell you something. There is no song that is so sweet than the one that is sung in the midnight hour. Oh, there is nothing that is so beautiful as when God sends his angels to sing that song to you when you are in the midnight hour of your soul, when your soul is in that place, and he sends you that song. Now, what happens is God causes you to hear that song. When you wake up the next morning, do you wake up the same way you went to bed? Or do you wake up feeling victory? Hope. You got this good feeling. You got this feeling that something good is going to happen. You got this feeling that God is doing something. He's working it out. You have this feeling that God is moving, that God is going to give you victory, that you are going to triumph over your enemy, that God's going to turn it around, that God is going to move somehow. You wake up with a complete different attitude, because in the night season, God commanded his song to be sung to you, and you heard it in the spirit. Not with your natural ears, but with your ears in the spirit, you heard that song. And it stirred your heart up to have hope and to believe. So when you wake up in the morning, you wake up singing. You wake up with a different attitude and rejoicing. Flip over to Psalm 59, verse 16. But I will sing of thy power. Yea, I will sing aloud of thy mercy in the morning. For thou hast been my defense and refuge in the day of my trouble. Unto thee, O my strength, will I sing, for God is my defense and the God of my mercy. So what happens is when you get up in the morning, what do you start doing? You start walking around singing out loud. You know, you're combing your hair. You're getting your clothes on. You're getting your stuff together. What are you doing? You're singing while you're doing it. You're singing because in that midnight hour, the angels of God visited you and sang a song to you. And you wake up with a praise. The devil thought he took your praise away because your soul was quiet. It was cast down. You couldn't say a word, but God commanded a song to be sung to you in the midnight hour. And now when you wake up, you're singing out loud. And you're singing of God's mercy. And you're singing of God's strength. When you went to bed, you were down. When you went to bed, you were discouraged. But now the one who is your strength has sung his song to you. You have your Bible at Psalm 32.
7: verse 7. Thou art my hiding place. Thou shalt preserve me from trouble. Thou shalt compass me about. That means encircle me on all sides with songs of deliverance. I'm going to read one more verse and I'm going to be done, but I want you to see this. Now, this is David saying to God, you are my hiding place. You encompass me about with songs of deliverance. Now, what is the song that God sings to David? Look at verse 8. Because now it changes. It's in the first person. God is speaking. God is answering David, and he is singing this song. And this is what God's song is. I will instruct thee and teach thee in the way which thou shalt go. I will guide thee with mine eye. That's the song that God will sing to you. That's the song of deliverance. When you don't know what to do or where to turn, and you run to God and say, Lord, you're my hiding place. You will surround me with songs of deliverance. And God said, yes, I will. I will instruct thee in the way that thou shalt go. I will guide thee with mine eye. I will answer you. I won't leave you alone. I'll take you on to victory. Isn't that powerful? Let me tell you something. There are some songs that are only sung in the night. There are some melodies that God will only send in the night. There are some doors that only open at midnight. There are some breakthroughs that only come at midnight. There are some angels that only visit you in the nighttime. So if you're in that place, rejoice in the Lord and lift up your soul. Because if you hear God's song in the night, then Psalm 119:62 says, at midnight, I will rise to give thee thanks unto thee because of thy righteous judgments, and I will sing aloud of thy mercy in the morning. From midnight to morning, God gives a song. Give him a praise tonight. Give him a praise tonight. Hallelujah. Thank you for the midnight blessings. Thank you for the midnight blessings, Lord. Thank you for a song to sing.
8: Amen. I hope you're receiving encouragement from today's message, Songs in the Night. Do you know that there are some songs that are only sung in the midnight hour? Like when Paul and Silas were beaten with many stripes and cast into prison. But at midnight, they sang a song of victory, and it literally shook the foundations of the earth and opened the prison doors. Because there are some doors that God only opens at midnight. Like the door out of Egypt that he opened to the children of Israel at midnight, and all night long they crossed over into their freedom. It was night when God sent his angel to open the prison doors to free Peter. I think there are some angels that only work the night shift, like the one who appeared to Paul on the storm-tossed ship to Rome, where 276 men despaired of life, and all hope was gone. But Paul said, this very night, the angel of the Lord came to me and said, be of good cheer, Paul. All will be saved. If we were to choose one Bible character who epitomizes the ultimate of human suffering and loss, it would be Job. He lost everything dear to him in one day, and Satan really thought he had destroyed Job because having killed all his sheep and oxen, Job didn't even have one animal to sacrifice to God in worship. But in the midst of his deepest despair, one wise counselor said, he that is perfect in knowledge is with you, who gives you songs in the night. Songs in the Night can be ordered on CD for yourself or perhaps to share with a Christian friend you know who is undergoing severe trials. 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
11: 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We're dedicated to the teaching that the only people who get any better are those who know that if they don't get any better, God will still love them anyway. 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
10: Thank you, Matthew. We've been talking about how we have allowed people who don't have the right to define who we are. I simply do not accept those definitions. Well, most of the time. Sometimes I do, and that's why I have so much regret and guilt and shame and fear. But I'm learning to let God say who I am and nobody else. And we saw, looking at a lot of Scripture, how God's love changes everything. It's our justification. It's God's acceptance. But I have some more to tell you. Not only does God accept us, but he names and defines us in a totally different way. What I'm going to teach you is not what I think about you, how psychology defines you, who your mother, your spouse, or your friends think you are. No matter where you've been, what you've done, what you've said, or the sin you've committed, what follows is a fact. It is who you are. It's how the only one who has the right to define you defines you. What follows is who you are. It's about what God thinks about his people, and it's revealed propositional truth. In Ephesians 4, 8 and 10, we are defined as God's masterpiece. That's what God was doing with Job when God showed Job to Satan. Have you considered my servant Job, that there is none like him on earth? That's Job 1, 8. Job was God's masterpiece before Job's world fell apart, and remained so when Job was not altogether that wonderful. God's creation, listen up, is incredible, but not even close to his creation of us. Psalm 139:14 says that we are fearfully and wonderfully made. When God said that Jesus was his son, in whom he was well pleased, in Matthew 3:17, that had incredible implications for Christians, given that Galatians 2:20 teaches that we are crucified. He lives in us, and God says to me, "Hey, Steve, my child, in whom I am well pleased. Hey, Jane, my child, in whom I am well pleased. Hey, Bill, my child, in whom I am well pleased." I've written a lot of books, And I'm often asked which one is my favorite. Frankly, as you've discovered, I'm not the most skilled writer if you've read any of my books. And my books have surprised many of my teachers and professors. But when asked that question, I generally say one of the books is my favorite. When I say that, I'm certainly not saying that it's my favorite because it's so good, but because I like it. And I like that one the best. That's what we are, as it were. We are God's favorite book. We are His masterpiece. Not only are we His masterpieces, but also His valuable, precious, and important masterpieces. Just as the Creator is the only one who can define what is created, the Creator is the only one who can define the value of what is created. There's an old sermon illustration of a boy who built a boat and was very proud of it. He took the boat that he created to the seashore, placed it in the water, and to his dismay, the waves started carrying his little boat away from shore. Eventually, the boat got so far out that the boy couldn't get to it. And then it got further, and he couldn't even see it. The boat disappeared. Weeks later, that same boy was walking down the street, and he saw his boat, the one he made, in the window of a pawn shop. He rushed inside the store, and he said to the pawnbroker, "That's my boat. I made it. That's my boat." The pawnbroker said, "It may have been your boat, but it's mine now. And if you want to get your boat back, you got to pay the price that I put on it." The boy spent most of his summer mowing lawns and babysitting, walking dogs, and doing odd jobs until he had enough money to buy his boat back. He paid the pawnbroker the price and left the store with his boat in his hands. And as he walked down the street with his boat, he was heard to say to the boat, "Little boat, I made you. I lost you. I found you. I bought you back. And now you're mine, all mine." That's what God did for you, His child. What's our value to those who wanted to work to please God, who's already pleased? Martin Luther said that we were crazy to think that anything that we could ever do would be more valuable than the blood of God's own Son. He was right. We are not only masterpieces, but we are priceless masterpieces. When we see a friend's new car or watch, we can't help it, but sometimes do say, "How much did you pay for that?" When God is asked how much He paid for it, His answer is always the same. He paid the price of His Son for us. There is no higher price. That's what you are worth. I heard a teacher one time who had a ballpoint pen, and he was illustrating what I just taught you. He was clicking the pen, standing in front of his class, and he said, "How much you think this pen is worth?" Somebody said, "About $1.10. And he said, "No." Somebody has said, "Well, maybe it's a better pen than others. I'll give you $3 for it." And the professor said, "No, this pen is priceless. I will never sell it to you. I'll never give it to you. And I'll protect it with everything that I have, because it's my pen, and I get to name the value of this pen. God has named our value. Now there's more, and we're going to talk about it last week, but let me just bring one up, and then we'll talk next week. We're also defined as his family, his son or daughter. John wrote, "To all who did receive him, who believed in his name, he gave the right to be a servant." Didn't say that. He gave the right to follow him. Didn't say that. He gave the right to become the children of God. John 1:12-13. We have been made his sons and daughters. As it were, we don't live in the servants' quarters. We live in the big house. Jesus even said that when we pray, we ought to open with these words, "Our Father," Matthew 6. Hebrews 2:10-11, teaches that Jesus is our brother. Paul wrote in Romans 8:14, that we are the sons and daughters of God, having been adopted by him. Paul said we should address him as Abba, and that means Dad. That's where you get a good self-image. Don't forget who you are. You think about that. Amen.
12: 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The author? 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
4: With us around news, I'm Keith Peters in Washington. President Trump said Thursday he's called off new military strikes on Iran hours after threatening to escalate the war. Trump had threatened major strikes on Iran and to seize control of its oil and gas industries as escalating attacks between the countries pushed the Middle East closer to war. U.S. meteorologists say an El Nino has formed. That's the natural warming of parts of the Pacific that changes weather around the globe. It's likely to be a major factor in extreme and deadly weather across the planet for the next year or so. This one announced Thursday is expected to rival the record and costly 1997-1998 El Nino. On Wall Street, the Dow by 929 points, the Nasdaq rose 640. More details at srnnews.com.
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0: This is What's Right, What's Left with Pastor Ernie Sanders.
5: Good evening and welcome to another edition of What's Right, What's Left, the voice of the Christian resistance on this 11th day of June, 2026. And folks, back by popular reprimand, the ambitious, the young, and the restless, yes, he's style.
6: Hey, Pastor, how are you?
5: Okay, how are you? All right. You heard her cackle. Legend has it she could talk before she could walk, okay?
7: Oh, man.
5: And you know what? She's done a lot more talking than she has walking, that's for sure.
8: Oh, goodness.
5: And he is...
8: Good evening, everyone.
5: Did you hear that?
7: I heard.
5: Boy, your voice got high. Okay, no. What evil lurks in the hearts of men? Who knows? Well, the repentance preacher, the elder Randy Barkley knows.
7: Good evening, everyone. Jesus is Lord.
5: Amen. Is he on the throne?
7: He is on the throne.
5: Is he in complete control?
7: Complete control.
5: Is he going to whoop them Democrats?
7: He's going to whoop everybody that's on the side of evil, yeah.
8: Yes.
5: All righty. Listen, the title of the message is Sodom Aside, Pride Aside. They flaunt their vile sin, and they call it pride. So, Randy, do you know what Sodom Aside is?
7: Sodom side? Well, I would say that'd be on the side of evil, going against what God has set forth for.
5: That's death by sodomy. Mm-hmm. For the sin. That's death by the sin of sodomy. Okay. Do you know what pride side is? That's death by the sin of pride.
7: Okay.
5: Do you know what the first sin was?
8: Pride.
5: Yeah. That's right. Yes. And so we've been going through that all week long. The horrible, horrible thing happened in the first week of June.
7: You know,
5: they call this, again, this is what they call Sodomite Pride Month. And we took a look at that, how they've chosen the sixth month and the sixth day of June to be their the national Sodomite Pride, or sorry, it's an international celebration. And

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5: Yeah, well, he wouldn't tell us what the assignment was. He didn't want Lisa to follow him.
6: Uh-oh.
7: 1999.
6: Okay.
5: 1999.
6: I knew Styles. Yeah. Styles, dude.
5: Yeah.
6: All right. Yeah.
5: There you go. And so we're going to start here. Verse 1. The preparations of the heart and man... Mm-hmm. And the answer of the tongue is from the Lord. All the ways of a man are clean in his own eyes, but the Lord weigheth in spirits. What does that mean? All the ways of a man are clean in his own eyes.
6: Well, the Bible says there's a way that seemeth right unto a man.
8: Yeah.
6: So whatever he thinks, and pretty much he's okay.
5: When Scripture says, judge not lest ye be judged, but if you go on reading, it says, but when you judge, judge with righteous judgment. What does that mean, to judge with a righteous judgment?
6: Well, you certainly want to do that with a clear conscience, and I would say balance with the Word of God, and then also having all of the information present before you. You know, some people rush to judgment.
8: Right.
6: They only hear one side of a situation, and you have to have wisdom in that.
5: So, does it mean that we are not to hold other people up to a higher standard than ourselves? In other words, when it comes to that, like I know I'm a sinner, but compared to Randy, so with a righteous judgment means an equal judgment, doesn't it?
6: Yeah, yes. Absolutely.
5: And so he goes on to say, "Committeth thy works unto the Lord,
6: mm-hmm.
5: and thy thoughts shall be established." When we commit our works unto the Lord, how do we know how to do that? I mean, our service unto the Lord, but how do we know what we're doing?
6: Well, it'll be according to the Word of God, following the Word of God.
8: Yes.
5: So God literally spells it out. This is the way he wants us to behave.
6: Yeah.
5: This is what pleases him. This is what displeases him.
6: Yeah.
8: Yes.
6: Yeah.
5: What about obedience? What does he say? What does the Word of God have to say about obedience?
6: Well, we're to obey the Lord, obey his law. So I think it makes it clear on that.
5: Well, absolutely. Not only does it make it clear, but it makes it clear more than anything else in the entire Bible.
6: Mm-hmm.
5: God demands obedience more than anything else.
8: Yes. Yeah.
5: He goes on to say, the Lord hath made all things for himself, yea, even the wicked for the day of evil.
6: Mm-hmm.
5: What do you think? That means he even made the wicked for the day of evil?
6: Yeah, yeah. Well, he talks about even the blacksmith that blew out the coals, you know, talking about Satan, he created him, so... and then the same thing with Pharaoh. It talks about the Lord purposely hardened his heart. He knew what he was going to do, but, you know, he hardened his heart. And that's, you know, God's, if you want to call it his prerogative, he's sovereign. He could do what he wants to do.
5: So if we're obedient to the Lord, if we do like it just says here,
6: mm-hmm.
5: if we commit our works unto the Lord, and we're obedient, and we hold,
6: mm-hmm.
5: and then we see the judgment on those that don't. We see those that have turned to the left, and we watch God's judgment on them. Would that elicit more thankfulness in us? In other words, would we even love God more for rewarding our good works and our obedience?
6: Yes. Yeah, I believe so. I believe so.
8: Yes.
6: And you know what, Pastor, also on that verse you just read, verse 3, commit thy works unto the Lord, and thy thoughts shall be established. That's a very important scripture and something to look at, because I'm sure you could look back in your life and say at age 20 and in your age now, you probably think a lot different than you did at age 20.
5: Yeah, I remember things.
6: No, but what I mean is that

0: that sometimes when we're younger, we can be gung-ho for certain things, and we can swear up and down we're right about something. And then you come to learn later on, you know what? I got a little bit more wisdom.
1: That's
0: why I think it's important. It says, commit thy works unto the Lord, and thy thoughts shall be established. So a lot of the things that we think, maybe in our 20s, 30s, 40s, as you get a little bit older, a little bit wiser, a little bit more experienced, you know, you come around to see things a little bit different, and your thoughts are established differently.
1: You sit back and you ponder the years, and in a moment of quiet and restlessness, you say, wow, I was a dumb kid.
0: Yeah.
1: So, yeah. Yeah, well, when I was young, like so many, that's what they, you know, in fact, I was thinking of making a song, The Young in the Dome, but I didn't.
0: Yeah. So, thank God for his mercy.
1: Yeah, well, we do. Yeah, yeah, we do. And that is the other thing, the mercy is, a lot of us never get to the point where we can look back, because a lot of us never lived that long. And I remember there in D.C., every time I would go to D.C., I would go to the wall, the Vietnam Memorial, and all my friends whose names are on that wall. And I remember how they never got to be old to ponder these things, okay? And if you read Ecclesiastes chapter 12, and it talks about we're aging, and the analogy is our bodies like this old house. It talks about the house, and you think about that. The one thing it doesn't put, it doesn't bring in there is memories, and that's the one thing that we have that we can hold on to, older people, is the memories of the good times, the memories. Yeah. And you can... sometimes when it's time to in the afternoon to sit back and take a nap and close your eyes, especially in the wintertime, you're looking out the window and you're seeing the snow falling. You think back on days of old and all the blessings that God has given you.
2: Okay?
0: Yes.
1: Yeah. Especially times were so much different than and we were able to live in a cleaner time. Mm-hmm. A much cleaner. I kind of almost feel sorry for a lot of the younger people today.
2: Yes.
1: That never were there in the days of the 50s.
0: Mm-hmm. Yeah.
1: And I know how they used to laugh and mock those about the days of Leave It to Beaver and Father Knows Best, but those were good days. Those were good days. We
2: those
1: didn't have
2: programs.
1: All of the what we have today that I wish we didn't have. Okay.
0: Yeah.
1: Yes. He goes on to say, every one of one that is proud in heart is an abomination to the Lord.
0: Mm-hmm.
1: Through hand joined in hand, he shall not be unpunished. What do you think he's talking about where he says here, everyone that is proud in heart is an abomination to the Lord? We know what an abomination is. Mm-hmm. That is something that is vile, okay, and offensive to the Lord.
0: Mm-hmm.
1: But here, when he says hand joined in hand shall not be unpunished. So what do you think that means, hand joined in hand?
2: That means they band together to do evil and they're proud of it? Is that what that means?
1: That means exactly right. Mm-hmm. But somehow there's a mindset that if there's enough of us doing something, then it's not that wrong. And like, for example, you know, in L.A., the riots they're having there just recently in New Jersey, you get all these people, you get these young kids, these gangs now. It's like if there's enough of us, we're justified.
0: Right, no. Right, right.
1: But God doesn't say you're justified. He says you will not go unpunished, huh?
2: Right.
0: No. Yeah, it's an evil mindset. It's a prideful mindset. And going back to that thought, in that third verse there, and our thoughts shall be established, you know, it is so important because every thought is not a good thought. And this is why I believe it's in 2 Corinthians 10. It tells us to cast down every imagination and a thought that exalts itself against the knowledge of Christ. And so we have to understand that there are thoughts that we actually have to cast down. But if people don't dig into the word and understand what is God saying versus what I feel, what I think, then you're going to run on what you feel is right. And ultimately, you're going to run into the God who created you. And that's not going to be a good day.
1: No, God's not mocked, is he?
0: No.
1: And so he goes on to say, by mercy and truth, iniquity is purged.
0: Mm-hmm.
1: And by the fear of the Lord, men depart from evil.
0: Mm-hmm.
1: And how many times do you think that word fear of the Lord is used in Scripture? 14 times.
0: Mm.
1: And so here, turn over now to Psalm 10. In Psalm 10, and in verse 4, what do we read?
0: The wicked, through the pride of his countenance, will not seek after God. God is not in all his thoughts. Wow.
1: Well, let's go ahead and read all the way down through verse 7.
0: Okay. His ways are always grievous. Thy judgments are far above, out of his sight. As for all his enemies, he puffeth at them. He hath said in his heart, I shall not be moved, for I shall never be in adversity. His mouth is full of cursing and deceit and fraud. Under his tongue is mischief and vanity.
1: So, does that sound a whole lot like a lot of our political speech we're getting nowadays?
2: Yes.
0: Oh, yeah.
1: It really is. I'm going to start with verse 1 and read all the way through back. Okay. Why standest thou far off, O Lord? Why hidest thou thyself in the times of trouble? The wicked in his pride doth persecute the poor. Let them take in the devices that they have imagined. For the wicked boasts of his heart's desire and blesses the covetous, whom the Lord abhorreth. And so that's exactly what we have in our politics and things that's happening today in our society. Now, I want to go over to Proverbs.
0: Would that be considered an imprecatory request there, wouldn't it?
1: Yeah, the very first verse, why mm-hmm. standeth the far off, O Lord? Why hidest thou self in times of trouble?
0: And so,
1: it's type of an imprecatory prayer. Yeah. In other words, he's asking him to come judge these people.
0: Yeah.
2: Yes.
0: Yeah.
1: And so, Proverbs 8, and in Proverbs 8, starting with verse 13, okay, you know, I just asked a question, verse 13. Go ahead.
0: You said Proverbs 8?
1: Proverbs 8, verse 13.
0: We only got 9. Oh, I'm sorry. I missed Psalms. All right. Sorry. Proverbs 8. Okay. Verse 13 reads, the fear of the Lord is to hate evil, pride, and arrogancy, and the evil way, and the froward mouth do I hate.
1: And so here, I just mentioned that earlier. This is, mm-hmm. there's 14 times where it says the fear of the Lord is to hate evil mm-hmm. and pride. The fear of the Lord is to hate evil and pride and arrogancy and evil way and the forward mouth do I hate. So what is arrogancy?
0: It ties into pride.
1: You become arrogant.
0: Up, like,
1: okay.
2: Yeah.
1: That means that, there's an old saying, you become full of yourself, huh?
0: Yeah.
2: Yes.
0: Yeah.
1: And so here, and the evil way, and the forward mouth. What is the forward mouth?
2: Does that mean perverse?
1: It's a mouth that is always condemning, okay?
0: Hmm.
1: And so God says, well, he hates that, doesn't he?
2: Mm-hmm.
1: Do I
2: yes.
1: hate? Okay. If God hates something, it's a good thing to avoid, huh?
0: Yeah,
2: right,
0: absolutely.
2: Yes.
1: And so I'm going to stop there because the next verse we have is quite long. It's going to take the entire program to do.
0: Okay.
1: So Anyhow, we'll stop right there for now.
0: Okay.
1: And we're going to do, we have lightning rounds tonight. We have a whole lot to get out tonight. And Rich is not here to help us. So that means you guys got to do extra. Can you do it?
0: I think we can handle
2: it. Yes, we can.
1: I know you can do it. Mm-hmm. Look at, I got, we had Style there on board. He's ready to be, he's a backup, okay? And tonight he's authorized, too. So we've authorized him. And that's the only thing he's got in common with a King James Bible. They're both the author. All right. Okay. We're going to start with Lisa. Lisa, you got the first one. Go for
2: okay.
1: it.
2: Okay. The Ohio State Senate passed a bill last week putting a constitutional amendment that would mandate voter ID in Ohio elections on the November ballot. President Trump responded to the bill's passage, commending the Republican lawmakers behind the push, adding, quote, "Democrats fought hard against this, presumably so they can cheat. This will prevent a future Democrat legislature from reversing the current law requiring voter ID by codifying it in the state's constitution. However, it does not institute voter ID requirements for mail-in voters, leaving a massive loophole for mail-in ballot fraud. According to a press release from the Ohio State Senate, quote, the Ohio Senate passed Senate Joint Resolution 10, sponsored by State Senator Jane Timken, Representative Jackson Township, State Senator Teresa Gavarone of Bowling Green, which, with AI being easily able to generate items like utility bills and bank statements, it is essential to constitutionally protect photo ID requirements, said Senator Timken. This is resolution ensures that it is easy to vote, but hard to cheat. Section 1A of the legislation states, electors shall provide identification in order to vote in accordance with laws passed by the General Assembly. Among the approved forms of photo ID are a driver's license or state ID card issued by the Ohio Bureau of Motor Vehicles, a United States passport or pass card, a United States military identification card, an Ohio National Guard card, or an identification card issued by the United States Department of Veterans Affairs. The resolution also allows the General Assembly to authorize other forms of photo identification not specified in the resolution, ensuring that Ohio's elections will remain secure as technology advances. Quote, voter photo ID requirements are widely supported by Americans, said Senator Gavarone. Yet in states all around the country, these election protections are being repealed. This joint resolution will allow the people of Ohio to ingrain this important election integrity measure in our state's constitution. Upon passage by the Ohio House, the proposed amendment will be placed on the November ballot, requiring a simple majority vote to go into effect. Democrats in Ohio claim that Republicans only seek to boost voter turnout in the midterms. Quote, they think this is going to get their voters out to vote. I think that they're wrong. State Senator Bill DeMora said, decrying the bill as being, quote, purely political. Trump responded on Truth Social, cheering on the state Senate and calling on the state House to pass this now and put a constitutional amendment on the ballot so that the great people of Ohio can vote to ensure enshrine voter ID in the state constitution.
1: All right, you had the SAVE Act. Mm-hmm. Where it was simply, you know, talks about having an ID to vote, okay? An actual, like you have to have for everything else, okay? But guess what? 88% of the people, in the voters, they took a poll. 88% were in favor of this. You would have thought that all the politicians would say, here's one we can, but they didn't. They didn't pass it. They refused to pass it. We'll be back right after this, and we'll find out why.

0: All right. That was sincerely from us to you out there in the mainstream media. No. But they're not mainstream media anymore. They call themselves the legacy media. Why do you think they're doing that? I think I know why they're doing it. I know why they're doing it. Why do you think they're doing it there?
1: I'm not sure. Legacy media.
0: You ready? What? Because they're not mainstream anymore. They're not the most listened to. Yeah. By far, they're not now because of all the what they call podcasts and all these things that are happening nowadays. Yeah. There's so much out there. They can't control the news media. They've really lost control of the echo chamber.
1: Yeah.
2: Yes.
0: You know, the idea is the narrative. Here's somebody up there in Washington, D.C. decides what the narrative will be.
1: Yeah.
0: And then the rest, they just parrot and parrot and parrot. Yes. You kind of get tired of it. Right?
1: Yeah.
0: All righty. Here are the four Rhino Republicans who voted against the Save America Act. A post from Mario Nafal is circulating right now among four Republican senators who helped kill the Save Act on a 48-50 vote. The names: Tillis, Murkowski, McConnell, and Collins. The post is moving today, June 4th, 2026, but the vote itself is on the books from earlier this spring. The official Senate record places in the early morning hours, Thursday, April 23rd, 2026. This was the fight over requiring proof of U.S. citizenship to register and vote in federal elections. President Trump has pushed hard for the SAVE Act. Senator John Kennedy called up his amendment during the Senate's marathon votorama. The motion to waive the budget, a point of order, failed 48-50. Four Republicans crossed over and voted no. They sank it. I wonder what they got for it, you know? I wonder what that cost us. You know. Yeah. Here is what triggered the renewed attention. The circulating post from Mario Nafal. Watch the video. Well, I don't have a video here. The officially tally is not a screenshot or a rumor. It's right there in the Senate. Own daily record. Recorded. And Kennedy amended vote this way. At 12:50 a.m. by a vote of 48-50, the Senate did not agree to waive the budget point ordered in relation to Kennedy, number 5414, to provide reconciliation instructions for the committee on rules and administration and establish deficit neutral reserve funds relating to establishing identification requirements for registration to vote in elections for federal office, establishing photo identification requirements for voting in elections in federal office and election day, and accounting of ballots in federal elections. Republican Senators Collins, Rhino. Okay, when I say their names, then you guys repeat after me. Rhino, ready? Collins.
1: Rhino.
2: Rhino.
0: McConnell.
1: Rhino.
2: Rhino.
0: Murkowski.
2: Rhino.
0: And Tillis.
2: Rhino.
0: Voted no. I'm going to stop there. What do you have there, Randy?
1: This one may upset your stomach. Trans pedophile who made sadistic porn with his daughter, 7 years old, demands freedom to conduct nude occult rituals in his women's prison. Yeah, that's confusing enough. It says...
0: It must be it's one of those trans things.
1: Yeah, yeah. It says, here's a sentence most of us wish didn't have to be written to reflect reality. A mentally ill man who thinks he's a woman demands the ability to practice the occult naked in prison where he was sent after sexually abusing his own daughter, his own child. Redux reported May 9th that Matthew Voles, he now goes by the name Marina, believing himself to be a woman, is serving a 25-year prison sentence for human trafficking, aggravated sexual assault, conspiracy, and endangering the welfare of a child. The conviction stems from a period in which he and a group of some of the vilest hell spawn on this earth took his daughter from her mother in Oregon to New Jersey, where the girl was tortured and abused on camera to create child sex abuse material. Judge Peter Tober mentioned the use of neck collars and cage and sex toys, saying, "If this was not heinous, cruel, and depraved, I don't know what is." A convicted sex offender who viciously used his own daughter for his perversions is now kept among female inmates. Imagine that. Tax dollars go toward keeping him there while he's allowed to embrace his demonic nonsense of a faith. And then it says, in 2023, Vols filed suit against the New Jersey Department of Corrections, arguing that his religious freedoms were being violated as a Wiccan. He complained his request to have a witch's garden to grow sacred herbs was denied, and his desire to perform rituals outside, either nude or in a cloak. Wow.
0: Well, let me tell you something, and I'm not kidding. You see, if this guy here, if he gets, sentenced or were to be given, say, the death penalty or whatever, the Democrats would be out protesting. They would be protesting, not forget about the little girl.
1: Right.
0: They'll always take the side of the villain over the victim. Okay?
2: Yes.
0: Yeah. And, I mean, this is, they've gone completely, completely bad, completely corrupt, completely without, go ahead, Lisa.
2: Okay. It says, wicked family, mother of Henry Nowak's killer, took his knife home and hid it before police arrived. She is convicted of assisting an offender and awaits sentencing. This mother of the year, in case you missed it, the mother of Henry Nowak's killer was arrested and charged with assisting an offender and found guilty by a jury. She awaits sentencing for her crime. According to reports, the mother of Henry Nowak's killer, Vikram Digwa, also referred to as Vikram Singh Digwa, hid the murder weapon. Digwa called his parents, and they arrived at the scene before the police. Kiran Kaur, Digwa's mother, took the knife from the scene before police arrived and hid it at their family home in nearby St. Denis. Police later recovered it.
0: Okay.
2: Oh, boy.
0: Rigged nearly all overnight and late ballots in the L.A. mayor race going against Spencer Pratt. Now, this is something how that woman who was running against him, she was crying because she looked like she was losing. And then they said, well, this can't be, what we're going to do is they dropped 49,000 just come out of no place,
1: Right.
0: Mail-in ballots, okay. The Los Angeles mayor account did not stop on Election Day, and that late ballot story is now moving straight into the election integrity territory. The reason is simple. The late and overnight mail updates tracked online are cutting into Spencer's lead. Conservative accounts on X spent the last 24 hours pointing at the same pattern. Nitha Raymond is gaining on Pratt in late count, and people want an explanation. Here's the clearest numeric snapshot of what they're reacting to. The viral screenshots circulating in those posts showed Karen Ruth Bass, 172,720 votes. Pratt at 151,149 votes. Ed Raymond at 110,848 votes. Compare that to the current official Los Angeles read back. As of the county's posted line timestamp, Bass sets at 183,701, Pratt at 157,116, and Raymond at 119,809. Run the math between those two snapshots, and the pattern is plain. Bass added 10,981 votes, Raymond added 8,961 votes, and Pratt added only 5,967 votes. So in the window, Raymond gained 2,994 votes on Pratt. he let over the shrink from 40,000. He let over her shrink from 40,000. His lead over her shrink from 40,301 to 37,307. Anyhow, they're investigating this, the Department of Justice. Now, what's happening is the persecutor there in Los Angeles refuses to give any information, refuses to allow them to look into any of the voting things. So they're having a real battle there. It's because it's purely corrupt. Purely corrupt.
1: Absolutely.
0: And so, anyhow, go ahead, Lisa.
2: Okay, this is related to that article I just did about Henry Nowak. And it says here, UK police officers admit the DEI training pressured them to ignore dying white teen Henry Nowak. Officers from the force that failed Henry Nowak have now admitted they felt, quote, controlled and pressured to feel certain ways, unquote, after mandatory DEI sessions that hammered home, quote, white privileged and unconscious bias. The trainer outsourced to deliver the course was described as, quote, deeply hateful of white people and British culture. Serving and former Hampshire officers told Home Secretary Suella Braverman that they were furious but stayed silent out of fear for their careers. Multiple officers from Hampshire Constabulary have now gone on record about the ideological pressure inside the force. Several serving and former Hampshire police officers have told me that, quote, we had it drummed into us about our white privilege and unconscious bias, unquote. Training was outsourced to a third-party company, and the trainer was, quote, deeply hateful of white people and our culture.
0: You know, you wonder at times how people can become so dumbed down.
2: Yes.
0: So dumbed, I mean, this whole woke thing, how dumb it is to teach white people to hate white people, to teach black people to hate black people, okay? You wonder how they can do that, but they do it. I mean, I'll tell you these. I would never want to go back, you know, to England over there today unless, I mean, but the people are fed up. They're really fed up over there. Yeah. And we've got some articles on that. Like I said, they recently had their largest protest in the history of the country, and they are really getting fed up. Go ahead, Randy. You got an article there.
1: Yeah, New York lawmakers approved 1-year ban on data centers. It says, let's see, New York lawmakers would become the first state to pause on artificial intelligence data centers under a proposal approved by the state legislature late Thursday, which comes in response to concerns about its impact on the regional power grid, environment, and already high energy bills. The legislation, which is now headed to Governor Kathy Hochul's desk for review, would impose a 1-year moratorium on permits issued by the State Department of Environmental Conservation for AI data centers requiring 20 megawatts or more of electricity. The proposed moratorium also includes provisions to protect ratepayers, including a new electricity rate specifically for large data centers and energy efficiency standards. The legislation also contains renewable energy requirements and new labor standards for the projects. Democratic lawmakers who pushed the measure through on the final day of the legislative session argue that the pause on new data centers is needed to give state regulators time to catch up with the emerging industry while protecting consumers from higher energy costs. For the first time, we're putting New Yorkers in the driver's seat over big tech, State Senator Kristen Gonzalez, a Democrat and primary sponsor of the bill, said in remarks Thursday night ahead of its passage. Doing nothing means that we would let those costs be passed down to our constituents. Environmental groups, which had pushed for a 3-year ban, also praised the bill's passage and called on Hochul to sign the bill quickly. The more Americans learn about AI data centers, the more they are opposed to these monstrous, energy-intensive, water-sucking facilities. Emily Worth, managing director of organizing at Food and Water Watch, said in a statement, "We've seen enough to know that the unfettered expansion of this aggressive profit-hungry industry is one of the biggest economic, environmental, and social threats of our time. Wherever these hyperscale data centers are built, electricity rates skyrocket for families and small businesses. Water stability is threatened and communities are turned upside down, she added. The measure was opposed by Republican lawmakers, high-tech companies, and unions, as well as economic development advocates, all of whom argued that the changes were being rushed through the legislative process with little input. They say it would kill jobs and trample on local governments' rights to enter into agreements with companies to build data centers in their communities. While we appreciate the need for better account for oversight for data centers, we look forward to working on this legislation moving forward to ensure it does not halt economic development and the many jobs being created. The influential New York State building, the Construction Trades Council, said in a memo to lawmakers earlier this week.
0: Okay, you know, here, I didn't think the New York State legislator would ever do anything I'd agree with.
1: Right.
0: That's the first thing that I can remember that I would agree with what they've done. They've always been just totally in total opposition to whatever makes sense.
1: Yeah.
2: Yes.
0: And when, especially where it comes to killing unborn babies, just there was a wickedness there that's unsurpassable.
1: Mm-hmm.
0: House passes anti-Trump. This happened on the 3rd, June 3rd. House passes anti-Trump War Acts, or War Powers Resolution, rather. Here are the rhinos who voted yes. Here are the rhinos. Now, obviously, Trump, boom, veto it. But these are the four rhinos. You know, we got to give rhinos their. We got to let people know who they are, right?
2: Yes.
0: The vote was 215 to 208, with four Republicans joining Democrats to pass the bill. So, Thomas Massey, rhino. We got to do it. You got to say the rhino, right? Thomas Massey,
2: rhino.
0: Brian Fitzpatrick,
2: rhino.
0: Tom Barrett,
2: rhino.
0: Warren Davidson, rhino. This comes after several attempts to restrict President Trump's war powers on Iran failed in previous months. Now, here, what's happening today, of course, we've heard this plenty of times, but just you know, within, since we've been here at the radio station tonight, there has been, Trump has had in more negotiations with, supposedly, direct negotiations, himself talking to, that happened earlier today, but I guess tonight too. He had a press conference and then with the actual people that really are in charge there, if anybody knows, if they know who they are anyhow, because there's always been back and forth on this. But so Trump suspended, and he would have to be fairly sure, because his patience is getting short, he suspended bombings attacks for tomorrow. Okay? He suspended those for tomorrow. And so we're going to see what happens, because they feel that they're going to have a signed agreement, a deal, this weekend. This weekend. So we'll see what happens there. That would be great. We finally end that war over there.
2: Yeah. Yes.
0: Because the people... The people are hungry. The people have no guns. The things. See, if the people had guns in Iran, they wouldn't have this problem at all, okay?
2: Right.
0: But that's the first. All of these communist countries, when they take over, the first thing they do is disarm the people, okay? Mm-hmm. And right, you know, virtually north of our border here in Canada, that's what they've done there. I mean, if the Canadians, I think, were a Second Amendment, they wouldn't be the way they are today.
2: Right.
0: But anyhow, CPB, or CBP, stops boat packed with 240 Haitian migrants before it reaches U.S. soil. U.S. Customs and Border Patrol just stopped a packed boat full of Haitian migrants from reaching American soil. The vessel was carrying 240 people, and according to U.S. officials, most of them were military-age males. The vessel, there's get prepared, folks, because they have their plans. These people are planning to take America by force, okay? But like I just mentioned, we have a Second Amendment. CPB Air Interdiction Agents spotted the boat at sea, and Turks and Costco's authorities moved in before it ever got close to the United States. This is what enforcement actually looks like. CBC says there were 191 adults, 44 adult females, 5 minors on board a single overcrowded vessel. There you go. You have an article there, Lisa.
2: Okay. President Donald Trump's tariff agenda is delivering a major win for American steelworkers, with foreign steel imports down nearly 30% so far in 2026 as domestic production rises and the country begins rebuilding the industrial muscle globalist trade policy spent decades hollowing out. The numbers offer fresh evidence that Trump's America First approach to trade is doing exactly what it was designed to do: protect American industry, punish unfair foreign competition, and bring production back inside the United States. According to recent Census Bureau data compiled by the American Iron and Steel Institute, total steel imports reached 1.87 million net tons in April. That was up nearly 6% from March, but still far below last year's levels.
0: All right, very good. Randy, you have an article there?
1: Yeah, U.S. forces, this is dated from June 7th, but U.S. forces shoot down Iranian missiles targeting Gulf neighbors. Iran lashed out at its neighbors Saturday after U.S. forces downed missiles Iran launched at targets in the Strait of Hormuz. U.S. forces intercepted multiple Iranian ballistic missiles and drones launched by Iran toward the Strait of Hormuz and Gulf neighbors, U.S. Central Command. Iran fired 7 ballistic missiles toward Kuwait and Bahrain hours after U.S. Central Command, CENTCOM, shot down 4 Iranian one-way attack drones that were launched toward the Strait of Hormuz, CENTCOM said. The attack drones posed an immediate threat to regional maritime traffic. U.S. forces subsequently struck Iranian coastal surveillance radar sites in Guruk and Qasim Islands to defend against further maritime attacks. The Post said Iran's missile attack achieved nothing. Initial assessments indicate 6 of the launched missiles by Iran were intercepted, and a 7th did not reach its intended target. There are currently no reports of harm to U.S. personnel and Iranian claims of damaging U.S. 5th Fleet headquarters in Bahrain are false, the Post said.
0: Okay, so why do you think, Randy, why do you think that Iran, why they attack their allies when they go out of their way to attack their allies? Why do you think they would do that? What do you think would be their motive behind doing that?
1: Well, all I can think about is, why does the heathen rage?
2: Yes.
1: And, it's just the mind of someone that is evil, it defies logic.
0: Iran feels that all of these Muslim countries are supposed to be supporting them, that they should be with them. Yeah. And what they're trying to do is punish them. Mm-hmm. They want to punish them for not standing with them against what they call the great Satan, America. Okay, yeah. And so, I mean, that's kind of a stupid thing to do, right?
1: Yes.
0: I mean, would that be, if somebody was to shoot my windows out at home, in order to get me to help him. I don't think it'd work, you know.
2: No.
0: Right. It wouldn't work too well. And that's but you see, you're right, there's a mental problem there.
1: Mm-hmm.
0: There's, you're right, it's a satanic type of thing. It really is. Okay.
1: Yeah.
0: We're coming up to a break. When we come back from the break, we'll open the phone lines to take some calls at 216-901-0933. That's 216-901-0933. I want to say, folks out there, many of you who get our newsletter, you'll be getting that newsletter, should be coming any day now. And I want you to remember what we said yesterday about those summertime blues. Summertime blues is when you guys go on vacation and leave us behind. We need to hear from you. We really do. We'll be back right after this with a whole lot more. Don't go away. 216-901-0933. Be right back.
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0: And the lines are open at 216-901-0933. And we have Laura in the air, okay, from, Laura Kasner. Hey, Laura, you're in the air.
12: Hi, Pastor Ernie. How are you?
0: I'm doing okay, young lady. How are you?
12: I'm just fine. I wanted to say hi to Randy and little Lisa, too.
1: Hi, Laura.
12: I'm sorry I couldn't make it in there this week, Pastor Ernie.
0: Yeah, I am, too. Well, you could come next week.
12: I'll be coming again, for sure, because I want to have that trailer played for the inconvenient study. I know we need to get that approved by the powers that be, right, before we can play that on the air. So,
0: well, if you can,
12: I would like to do that in the future.
0: Yeah, if you can text it to them to Style on the board there, he can put that in. He can put that on. Style will have to pick you up and see how you can get that to him. And then, next week is Pledge Week, so it would be an ideal week for you to come in because all kinds of things are happening. Next week we have.
12: All right.
0: So, just about any day next week, just let me know which day it would be that you would be coming in.
12: Okay, I'll do that. And I wanted to promote the event that's going to be happening at McFann, which is Medina County Friends and Neighbors, this Saturday at 9 a.m. So that's June 13th at 9 a.m. at the Thirsty Cowboy, which is near I-71 on Route 18 in Medina. And the gentleman that I've been working with for the last 4 years, Major Tom Havlund, and I will be giving an update on our 2025 Worldwide Embalmer Blood Clot Survey. Mm-hmm. And Tom's also going to discuss his experience at the Tennessee Embalmers annual meeting that he attended a couple weeks ago, where he was a speaker for the second year in a row. So he's going to be talking about that. And he will have samples of the white fibrous clots in hand for that meeting.
0: Well, that's very, very interesting. The white fibers, you know, that is that those gross things that the coroner's been taking out of people, and
12: right,
0: and you've carried a little tube around with you with one of those in there. Very good. Call in if you can remember tomorrow night. Give the very same promotion, and we'll. You say that's this Saturday, the 13th.
12: This Saturday, the 13th. Yeah. I will definitely try to call in tomorrow night too. I hope we can fill the house on Saturday.
0: All righty. Well, let's give it a shot.
12: All right. Thanks, Pastor Ernie. God bless.
0: You too, Laura. God bless. Laura. Thanks.
2: God bless.
0: All righty. That number is 216-901-0933. If you have a question or a comment, give us a call. Okay. Lisa's got an article. Go for it, Lisa.
2: Okay, it's the Gateway Pundit. Says, breaking, Iran threatens to attack Elon Musk's SpaceX and Starlink facilities in the Middle East. Iranian state media has warned that Elon Musk-linked companies operating across the Middle East could be treated as military targets in what could be an opening of a new and unusual front in the widening confrontation between Iran and America. The threat, reported by Iran's state-owned Fars News Agency, specifically named Musk's business interests in West Asia, including Arab countries and Israel. It said facilities connected to Musk-managed holdings had been added to an initial list for potential targeting. Quote, all interests related to economic holdings managed by Elon Musk in West Africa, including Arab countries and Israel, have been entirely included in the initial list for drafting new targets, Fars reported. A, quote, informed source, unquote, cited the outlet. By the outlet, that is, claimed Iran had the right to strike Musk-related facilities in the region. Quote, the Islamic Republic of Iran reserves the right to attack all facilities related to holdings managed by Musk in the region and occupied territories, the source said.
0: Well, Musk has been saying you're wasting your time, President Trump, you're wasting your time trying to negotiate with these people. They never keep a deal. They never hold to. They're known. They're famous for breaking agreements or not coming to. And so, Musk has been out there saying, "Quit trying to negotiate with them. You're spinning your wheels. Just remove. You got to remove their leadership there." But Trump's the guy that's making the calls, and he's. Well, he's known for being a strategist. You got to tell him that, give him that. And so, anyhow, I know one thing, whether we understand completely and totally, but we can't really because, you know, like you said earlier, Randy, when you get older, you get wiser.
2: Mm-hmm.
0: You,
2: yes.
0: And at least you're supposed to, right? And Trump's old and getting wiser, and we see things a little different. We've been down that road before, and we've seen things, you know, as say there's nothing new under the sun. So we're not privy. You and I are not privy to all the information he's privy to. Mm-hmm. And so knowing that, it's best sometimes just to keep our opinions to ourselves on that and let those that have the information do what's got to be done. What do you think?
1: Absolutely.
2: Yes.
1: Yeah.
0: All righty. DOJ launches multiple election fraud investigations in California. Surprise, surprise, surprise. The Department of Justice officially stepped in to handle the election rigging going on in California. In conjunction with the FBI, the DOJ has announced that several election fraud investigations are underway in the state. I mean, they don't even try to hide it. I mean, they don't, you know.
2: Right.
0: Without specifying exactly what elections the investigations are targeting, I think it's pretty obvious. U.S. Attorney Bill Esselay, I believe it's Esselay, shared more details in a statement. Protecting the integrity of California's election is a top priority of my office. California's election system has serious, serious structural vulnerabilities. Universal vote by mail with no voter ID requirements creates conditions where fraud can go undetected and unpunished. I mean, that is fraud when you have voter ID without any ID, okay? Protecting the integrity of California's elections is a top priority, he says. There you go. Well, without commenting on specific investigations, my office has multiple election fraud investigations underway in coordination with the, and he says, in Los Angeles, we follow the evidence wherever it leads and prosecute any violations of federal election law to the fullest extent. They don't have in California federal election laws. I mean, it's anyhow, my office, I mean, they never have held to federal election laws. You can, you know what, if you have a ticket that you from a ball game or something, that would be something with your name on it. That's all you need is something you can go vote with that, okay? Now, my office is also working closely with AAG Dillon to conduct a comprehensive audit of California voter rolls. The state has stonewalled every effort to verify that only eligible U.S. citizens are registered to vote. This case is now before the North Circuit's Court of Appeals. My office will not look the other way. We will investigate and prosecute every legal vote.

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5: Used to track, trace, and database every single American citizen. And right now, the AI boom is driving a nationwide rush to build them in places like yours. Some believe that stopping a data center from being built near your location is a David versus Goliath battle and unwinnable. But a recent Gallup poll shows that 70% of Americans oppose data centers being built in their community. The issue crosses party lines. Our backyard versus tech, big tech. A single modern AI data center can consume as much electricity as 100,000 homes or more. They can suck up millions of gallons of water per day for cooling, equivalent to a small city. Backup diesel generators roar at levels of 100 decibels like a jackhammer, which spew pollutants linked to cancer and respiratory issues. In Lake Tahoe, nearly 50,000 residents on the California side were recently told their longtime power provider is pulling out after 2027 because capacity is being redirected to nearby Nevada data centers. Families now scramble for new supplies or new suppliers, likely at much higher costs, while tech giants get priority. This isn't hypothetical. It's happening all over the country. Your quiet town could be next. An Amazon Web Services data center is seen near single-family homes in Stone Ridge, VA, on July 17, 2024. Virginia alone has combined total of 711 currently operational under construction and planned centers. Nathan Hawkins, or Howard, Getty Images. And then it has here, how to spot a data center proposal early before it's too late. Developers move fast and quietly. The key is catching them at the zoning and planning stages. Watch for zoning changes. Look for proposals to rezone agricultural, rural, residential, or farmland to industrial business park, heavy industrial, or new data center overlays. These often appear on county planning commission agenda. Check public notices, monitor your county, city website, planning department agendas, and legal notices in local newspaper for terms like PUD, plan unit development, special use permits, annexations, or land amendments. And then it has, it says how to organize opposition practically and effectively. It says form a group immediately. I'm just going to read quickly these seven. Form a group immediately. Attend every meeting. Use social media and local press. Petition and comment. Build alliance. Push for moratoriums and document everything. And this last thing says here, don't fall for the national security lie. It says that proponents of massive new data centers often wave the national security flag to silence opposition, claiming every project is essential for beating China in the AI race. Don't buy it. President Trump's July 2025 executive order on accelerating federal permitting of data center infrastructure speeds up federal reviews, opens some federal lands, and prioritizes qualifying projects tied to national security. But it does not override local zoning, county commission, or state land use rules that control the vast majority of proposals.
6: Very good. You know, there's another thing, too, that people are pushing back against, and they should be. You know, these cameras going up everywhere.
5: Yeah.
6: Everywhere you turn, and they're some of these courts now, you know, Shaker Court is called Shakedown Court. I mean, I've been in their courts before.

0: I mean, you talk about a shakedown.
1: Yeah.
0: Let me give you an example. Some years ago, they had made some charges against me for preaching out in front of one of the abortion mills. So I was out there. Anyhow, so they had made charges against me, and I was supposed to appear in court. So I did. I appeared in court. And they said, well, the case has been dropped, been dismissed. I said, what are you telling me? They said, there's no case. Go home. I said, that's it. Okay, so here, months later, a good cop, a decent officer, he pulls up and he says to me, listen, there's a warrant out for you for not showing up in court. And I said, what are you talking about? He said, yeah. He said, so get out of here. I didn't see you. I said, well, now listen. I said, if there's there, I'm going to go in because, you know, you're here today, but one of the bad cops, you know.
1: Mm-hmm. You know.
0: So I went with him, or I went in and to find out what was going on. And they had charged me for not paying the court cost. I was being fined for not paying court. Well, I never had a hearing. In other words, they said, go home. And So this magistrate is on the bench. Now, they picked this day, and that's Shaker Heart's court, Shaker. They picked a day where they had children from one of the local schools in there to see how the court works, right? And I said, look, you're telling me that even though I didn't come to court, I didn't have a hearing, that I have to pay the court costs even though there was no hearing, right? He said, look, Pastor, I'm not the regular judge here. I'm just filling in. I'm a traveling magistrate. All I can tell you is what I don't, you know. And I said, it's a scam. We call this running a scam. You guys are, and the kids, all these young people were there, and they were looking at each other like, gee, this is the way the court runs, right? And so before I could leave, before I even got out the door, this other guy came up from behind me, and he said, I agree with Pastor. What kind of a scam are you running here? They pulled something very similar to him.
1: Hmm.
0: So the kids got a full view of that day, but that's exactly what they were doing. And then on another time, I went in there as a witness. A guy asked me, because he had gotten a ticket he was contesting out there in Hunting Valley, and they're noted for that in Hunting Valley. So we went in there, several of us went in there with him. One of them was the admiral, who was a former Navy admiral, but he was also a constitutional law professor.
1: Mm-hmm.
0: So he went in also with us, and we're in the court, and the court sees us, and they don't know exactly who we all are. In other words, it's like, what do we have here? Is this a sting operation, you know? So they got very, very nervous, very nervous. The police officer that officially wrote the ticket, he said, look, now think about this. You're in a court. And the police officer said, look, I don't want to take sides in this. He said, I just want to get out of here. I don't want to take sides in this battle between the court and the guy that he wrote the ticket to. So he's already telling you, maybe I didn't do the right thing, right? And so there was two bailiffs there. Now, if a bailiff is wearing a gun, he's not allowed to put a hand on you, in other words. And so they got nervous. They got very nervous in that Shaker Heights court. And so they said, well, we're going to, it's time to leave. And the one put his hand on my shoulder. I said, now, you know what you just did.
1: Mm-hmm.
0: You know you're wearing a gun, and you put your hand on my shoulder without my permission, okay? I just let him know that, you're not talking to, you're not going to get away with all of this. You're scamming people, and you're ripping people off.
1: Mm-hmm.
0: And this is what's happening with these traffic stops and these cameras. They're sending out these tickets all over. Now, I do know that there's petitions being signed because they're, people are tired, especially, you know, those of us that live out in the country now. We don't want cameras everywhere we go. Okay?
1: Right.
0: You get tired of that.
1: Mm-hmm.
2: Yes.
0: So there's a number of petitions circulating, and I know I'd like to get a hold of one and sign it myself. I'm very fed up with this out here.
1: Yeah.
0: And so, anyhow, that phone lines are open at, wait, why aren't people calling? Maybe the phones aren't working. Lori got through, so the phone's got to be working.
1: So you have to get a number out again.
0: And so really, the number is 216-901-0933. 216-901-0933. If you have a question or a comment, if you want to say something very nice about us, you can do that, okay? Not a lot of people do, so here's your chat.
1: All right.
0: Give it a call, 216-901-0933. We're waiting to hear from you out there. We know that there's some extremely intelligent people listening to us, right?
1: Yeah.
2: Yes.
1: That's right.
0: How do they get so extremely intelligent? Did they get that way by listening to us?
2: Yes.
0: All right. Okay, go ahead. Randy, you have an article.
1: Yeah, this is the infamously leftist Southern Poverty Law Center already is under indictment for schemes that allegedly use donor money to fund the very offenses it claimed to fight, racism and violence and such. Now an Alabama grand jury has released a superseding indictment confirming details such as that SPLC paid KKK members who wanted out to stay with the racist group. And it says the post-millennial said the accusations now include the SPLC secretly funneling millions in donations to informants associated with extremist groups such as the KKK. The report cited the indictment's allegations that the SPLC was funneling some $4.1 million in donations to a series of fictitious accounts to pay field sources affiliated with extremist groups between 2014 and 2023. The original indictment cited mishandling of about $3 million. The newest documentation keeps the original accounts 11, including 6 counts of wire fraud, 4 counts of making false statements to a federally insured bank, and 1 count of conspiracy. The newest federal accusations allege donor funds paid to field sources were used to purchase materials for cross burnings and making Ku Klux Klan robes and hoods, attending and hosting extremist group rallies nationwide, creating and growing chapters of extremist groups, as well as recruiting new members, making racist paraphernalia that extremist groups sold at rallies, and paying the living expenses of field sources to allow them to focus on their extremist groups rather than seeking other employment, the report said. Explains the indictment, the SPLC actively led donors to believe that their donations would be used to dismantle violent extremist groups. However, the SPLC hid from donors the fact that a portion of their donated funds was being secretly used to support extremist groups and to fund their violent, racist, and extremist acts.
0: Well, here's the thing. What they were doing is what they call Huckleberry. They were, these, when Southern Poverty Law Center, like Planned Parenthood, their name is a lie. Their name is a lie. They're made up of far-left millionaires, and these people, their number one goal when it got started was to legalize pedophilia. They want to legalize pedophilia. They're far-left. Organizations like Charlie Kirk's organization and like the different pro-life, pro-Christian groups, they said we're hate groups. They consider us to be a hate group. So These are a bunch of hardcore leftists, and I'm glad they got caught. But guess what? They were flagged, of all people, they were flagged by the banks. The banks flagged them. Okay, let's go. Susan is in the air. We have Susan. Right. Hey, Susan, you're in the air.
2: Yeah, can you hear me?
0: Yeah, I can hear you.
2: Yeah, I was just thinking that why would anyone want to sit down and, you know, try to end a war with a group that killed their leader and killed their leader's family? I mean, it doesn't make sense. Why would somebody want to come sit at the table? I mean, this seems to me like just the beginning of an unending war. Like, it just makes, it's just common sense. Why would anyone want to come down and sit at the table with someone who just destroyed, you know, all the leaders and...
0: Well, here's the reason, Susan. These people believe, they actually believe that if they can get a world war started, and if they can get it started, this will bring their leader back to them. And so, again, they're Mufti or whatever.
1: Mahdi.
0: This will bring Mahdi back to them. So this is why.
2: No, I think they just want an opportunity to get back at the group that just killed all their leaders. Okay, and their leaders.
0: No, they look. These people killed. These people killed 60,000. Susan.
2: Stop fighting for other people.
0: Susan, you want dialogue?
2: Land.
0: Do you know what dialogue?
2: Excuse me?
0: You want to have do you know what dialogue is, Susan? Well, see, Susan is not talking over somebody.
2: Before we kill their
0: Goodbye, Susan.
2: And their leaders.
0: Okay. You see, first of all, Susan obviously doesn't know what dialogue is. See, dialogue is like if you ask me a question, then you let me answer because I can answer for myself. If I ask you a question, I will let you answer it. And see, it goes back and forth. When the idea, if you're going to try to talk over someone, she asked a question. The question was, why would they want to do that? I was going to answer her, but she didn't want to hear the answer because she called in. And here you have people. Why? Well, these people, to them, death. The Muslims will say, we will defeat you because you love life and we love death. Now, you love life, we love death. To them, their death is their 70 virgins and so on and so forth, okay? To us, you know, eternal life. But here, these people are cruel. They've tortured. When you have, do you want to know why they don't have big rallies? Because whenever you're going to have a big protest march in Iran, they bring out hundreds of snipers. They put them up on top of buildings, and they shoot the people and that are protesting in the head. And that's why. Now, the people out there, they don't have guns.
1: Mm-hmm.
0: And that's why that's taking place. And that's why the people don't have a voice. Why would they want to talk? Well, they want to talk because they've seen what's happened. They've seen what's happened to their others. And they're going to go the same route. Okay. And so let's go to Lee. Lee, you're in the air.
3: Yeah, Pastor. I'd like to first respond to Susan. And I can tell her about 10 or 15 years ago, one of the high officials from Iran said that when, not if, when they get a nuclear weapon, they were going to bomb the little Satan, Israel, and then they were going to bomb the big Satan, America. Now, I don't know what type of logic Susan uses, but to me it doesn't make sense to wait for somebody to get that type of weapon to take action. And that's what President Trump did. And she might be an Obama fan because Obama helped provide the money and the financing for their nuclear program.
0: Yep, he did, absolutely. Hang tight, Lee. We'll be back right after this.

0: everybody. We're back. And Lee,
1: go ahead. Do you want to finish up there?
2: To share my experience at the Shaker Quartz.
1: Yeah, go ahead very quickly. We got the whole board lit. Well, most of it.
2: Okay, anyhow. I'll give you the cliff note version. I was called down for an eviction, and when I came in, the magistrate decided that people wouldn't take the stand. They considered the desk, and we had two of our deacons there, and they can vouch for it. I would make a statement, and this manager and her assistant would yell across the room to deny what I said. And, I mean, it was just chaos. And before that, I tried to get the police to help me because I had this guy in the building. His name was Willie Dickerson. He used to brag about being a drug dealer. And this place, the building where I lived, we were across the street from the police station. And this guy was openly dealing drugs. And he thought, I guess, I was spying on him because I used to stay up until 12 o'clock at night looking at TV. And it was really strange. He would always go out the back door, which tells me he was up to something.
1: Yeah.
2: And
1: I got to move on, Lee, because the board's all lit. But listen, thanks for sharing that with us. Yeah, that the Shaker Court has got, they're called the Shakedown Court, aren't they? So thanks for calling. Let's go to Katie. Katie, you're in the air.
3: Hey, Pastor Ernie. I love your show. I know you're saying not many people say nice things, but I want to tell you I look forward to your show all the time. And I feel like I missed out if I missed the session. So well, you've been a help and a blessing.
1: Well, thank you. You've been a blessing, too, every time you call in.
3: Well, thank you for that. I was going to ask earlier, before the board lit up, about I'm in San Diego. And you know what? As crazy as California is, we're the world's fourth biggest economy. And rather than people calling us names and saying we're stupid and crazy, I mean, it's pretty apparent now to the rest of the world, or at least the country. We know this, but our elections have been so rigged. And I can't stand that they keep saying there's no evidence. Well, you know, that's not up to us. We're the voters. How do we know that? You know, I can't go in and manage somebody else's business when I'm not an employee there, let alone their boss. And I hope and pray that Steve Hilton gets in. Spencer Pratt won. He won over Karen Bass. There were Democrats in L.A. that were so disgusted. And people keep calling him a Republican. He ran under an independent ticket. And like he said, I don't want to be a politician. I want to change L.A. and make it better again and make it healthy. It's disgusting. And we want California to turn around. I don't know if you remember when Gavin Newsom was in, I think it was like 2019, we actually had a anonymous multimillionaire donate a lot of money to get Gavin Newsom out. And we had Larry Elder running as a Republican. And
1: I remember, yeah.
3: People just like to name call us and tell...
1: You know, Katie, think about this. Think of what if you had a legitimate government? What if you had an honest government, a really good governor out there in California without all of the corruption? Just think what the economy would be. It would be like probably number two in the world behind the entire United States.
3: We would if we could get it back again, like all our garlic and rice that we used to grow. I know this sounds funny, but Gilroy, California up north used to be garlic capital of the world. Now I look in the supermarket, it's China. I don't want stuff from China. I want to eat anything from China, especially because their earth, forget about their dirty politics and their corruption and their lack of integrity, absolute demonic people or government. They have a lot of pollution. They have high levels of fluoride and arsenic and other things in their soil. So, and you know, they're not going to give us their best products, that's for sure. But we did. In the 1980s, we had Pete Wilson, and he timed himself out 12 years, you know. And then, bam, out of nowhere came a Democrat. And Pete Wilson was great. We had such a clean, good, fun-running economy. I used to pinch myself every day. Because I was a young girl then in college, and I came from New Jersey, a staunch Democrat, staunch, dirty, mafiosa, bribe, third world country little tiny postage stamp with foul weather. There was nothing good about it. And I, like, pinched myself. I thought, God, is this what heaven's like? Every day is pleasant. Not hot, not cold, just beautiful. No effort to get outside. I don't have to shovel yellow dog pee-pee snow to move my car. And we had a clean, good Republican, conservative Republican governor. He actually gave us back tax rebates one year when he said we were overtaxed on our state taxes.
1: Well, you're going to have another one, Katie, with
3: pray for us.
1: Yeah, we will. Because I'd like to come back to California, but I haven't been there in a long time, so I'd like to make it back out. If I do get to San Diego, I'll let you know. And
3: thank you. I'll put you up, you and the missus.
1: Alrighty.
3: I live about 5 miles from the beach, and it's real nice over here. It's beautiful. My son wants me to move to Texas with him, and I've been reading about those Muslim enclaves in both Houston and Dallas, and I was like, well, nothing good is going to come out of that. I don't know what's going on, but they're buying up neighborhoods.
1: Yeah, I know. Bringing you more news on that as we go. Yeah, that's happening a lot. This is what I've been trying to tell people about. There's a very unholy alliance taking place in America. You better be willing to stand up and fight, because if they're not willing to fight to keep our country free, it's not going to be. But I got to move on. But God bless you. Thank you so much. Let's go to Dan. Dan, you're in the air.
0: God bless you. I really love your program. Yesterday you said something, and I've been trying to find it, because I want to bring it up in our prayer meetings at church so we can start paying attention to this and bring it to everybody's attention. You said that 3 states right now are allowing abortions up to 28 days after birth.
1: Yeah, California, Washington, the state of Washington. Let's see, there's Minnesota, and now New Jersey has passed it. I don't know if they've signed that into law or not, so it'll be 4 states. Yeah, and it all started in California. Pardon?
0: Is there something on the Internet that I can print that out so I can show the people at the church that I'm not imagining this? Or
1: I think we had said something out one of our newsletters about that. I would just go up on, go to Ohio Pro-Life Action Committee. If you go to Pro-Life Action Committee of Ohio, they would have it on their website. Where else would they go, Randy, to get it up on the website?
4: I was just thinking.
1: National Right to Life website. Yeah.
4: And it wouldn't even be late-term abortion, because you're talking about after. But if you pull up legalized late-term abortion.
1: Yeah, I would start with California. They were the first ones that Governor Newsom signed it. So it's after birth, yeah. Late-term, very late-term abortion.
4: That was something I think Governor Northam was trying to get that approved as well before he was out of there.
1: Yeah.
0: Because I'd like to get the Baptist churches riled up about this, because I don't think a lot of people, I didn't even know that till you mentioned it yesterday, and God bless you for saying it.
1: Well, thank you. And again, look it up there. It's California. Start with California. That's where Newsom was the first one to promote it and push it. Okay. So anyhow.
0: All right. Well,
1: do we have anything on that, Style? Do we have anything on that, the thing in California there?
5: Not that I have.
1: Okay. All righty. Very good. All right. If I find more information on that, I'll let you know. But thanks, Dan. All right, we're coming up to, Lisa, you've got one more article quickly.
6: Okay, speaking of California, a Southern California man who also happens to be the CEO of an Iran-based technology company was arrested on Wednesday for allegedly violating United States sanctions against the Islamic Republic, according to the DOJ. According to the affidavit filed with the federal complaint, Jamshid Ghomi, age 63, a dual American-Iranian citizen, is the CEO of Faraz Pardaz Ryanair Company, LTD, the DOJ noted. Quote, he is accused of aiding our declared enemies by selling U.S. origin computer networking parts to Iran and earning millions of dollars in violation of U.S. sanction laws, said First Assistant U.S. Attorney Bill Essayly for Central District of California. Quote, our nation's law prohibiting doing business with one of the world's largest state sponsors of terrorism must be enforced and obeyed, he continued.
1: All right, very good. We've come to that time of night again. That we come to every night.
4: Right? That's right. That's right.
1: We get to the most important part of the radio program.
4: Yeah, absolutely. I want to say this. You know, the Bible says this, that what does it profit a man to gain the whole world and then to lose his soul? And so though this station, though we spend time talking about political things, and you may be on one side or the other of that, no matter where you stand, if you cross over and your life is not right with God, if you haven't accepted Jesus Christ as Lord and Savior, you are stepping over into eternal damnation and separation from the God who created you. And so some people, they live their life like everything is okay between them and God. And in fact, it's not. And in fact, in the book of Revelation, I believe this was to the church of Thyatira that the Lord Jesus was speaking to, but he had said this, and he said, notwithstanding, I have a few things against thee, because thou sufferest that woman Jezebel, which calleth herself a prophetess, to teach and to seduce my servants to commit fornication and to eat things sacrificed unto idols. And he says this, and I gave her space to repent of her fornications, and she repented not. And that's where I want to pause for a moment. Some people, again, they're living their life as if there's no tomorrow, or if, you know, things are just, you know, nothing really matters. And they don't really understand that they may be in that space that God is giving to someone to repent. And what you don't want to do is you don't want to exceed that space. If you haven't accepted Jesus Christ, if you know that things are off between you and God, you want to get that corrected, because you may be in that space where God has his perfect will is that none should perish, but that all should come to repentance. And what you don't want to do is come into that term that we hear sometimes, and it's called the point of no return. And when you think about the space to repent, that's a time frame that you have. And if you exceed that, you're going into that place of no return. God's mercy, it has a starting point and it has an ending point. And one thing that God warns is for mankind not to die in your sins. And it reminds me of the thieves that died on either side of Jesus, and they were all on the cross, but one who was blind, and I'd like to call him blind and stupid, he was ignorant because he railed on his last hope of mercy. His last opportunity of mercy was Jesus, who was hanging right there, and guess what? He could not recognize him. He could not recognize him because the demented mind, the mind that is so full of evil, you can't recognize God. You can't recognize his son unless God actually grants you that mercy. And though he was there, he was in the same condition as the other thief. He decided, I'm going to rail on him. And yeah, well, why don't you save yourself and save us? While the other thief looked, and he asked Jesus to remember him when he comes into his kingdom. And that right there, my friend, whoever you are, that itself is the recognition. That is the recognition, and that is the ability to recognize, shall I say. And that itself is a mercy that God has to grant. It's just like when Jesus asked the question to the disciples, who do men say that I am? And out of all of the disciples, only one answered, and that was Peter. He said, thou art the Christ, the Son of the living God. And Jesus looked at him and he told him, he said, flesh and blood did not reveal that to you, but my Father, which is in heaven. And so if that's you tonight, if you hear the name Jesus and say, you know what? I do recognize him as the Son of the living God, the one who died on the cross, the one who rose on the third day, and the one who is sitting at the right hand of the Father right now, even right now, pleading and making intercessions for you to accept him. If you could but accept him, and if you believe that, you could be saved tonight. So if that's you, I'll quickly pray with you, and then I'm turning it over to Pastor. Father God, I come to you as a sinner tonight. I know, and I want to thank you right now that you have given me the ability to recognize who Jesus is, that one who hung in the midst of those other thieves, Lord God, but the one who had resurrection power, the one who would die for my sins, that shed blood that could make atonement for my sins. And I'm asking you, Lord Jesus, to please come into my heart tonight. Make your abode with me. Lead me and guide me. Forgive me of my sins. I want to be with you eternally. Come in and take your rightful place. Lord, we ask that you would do this. If they have prayed that prayer tonight, that God, you are faithful and you are just to forgive. And we pray that you, Father God, would not just be their Savior, but also be their Lord as well. And we thank you again in Jesus' name. Amen.
1: All right. It comes down to the reason that the two of them had two different decisions. The thief on the left refused. He said, basically, if you're who you say you are, take us down.
4: Yeah.
1: The difference was belief. Mm-hmm. Those that believe. Okay. You see, the one on the right, the thief on the right, he believed that Jesus was who he said he was.
4: Yeah.
1: And it was that belief that got him into paradise, okay? Yeah. It was unbelief. And you see, that's the problem with so many people out there. They're not believing, but if they had the facts right there, if they understood right here, God presented it to them. He tells you in Hosea chapter 4, he said, my people are destroyed for lack of knowledge. He's provided that. He says, here. Mm-hmm. He's provided the knowledge for you. You'll read and believe, okay, or you'll perish, okay, because you haven't believed on me. You haven't kept my laws. You haven't listened. So, therefore, I will not believe you. I will forget you. You forgot me. I will forget you.
4: Yeah.
1: And so that is, it comes down to one thing. Folks, listen to me. Believe me. All of creation bears witness to God. Mm-hmm. All of the creation bears witness to a creator, and that creator was Jesus Christ. It's there, out there, in front of you. We're out of time for tonight, so we have to say good night.
6: Good night.
4: Good night.
1: Thanks for being here with us tonight.
4: Yep.
1: We want to say God bless.
4: God bless. God bless.
1: And then we always want to say, and always, keep fighting the fight.
4: Fight.
1: Fight. Fight. Fight. Fight.
6: Fight.
1: Fight. Fight. Fight. Fight.
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20: With SRN News, I'm Jason Walker. At least three tornadoes have battered communities just outside of Chicago, destroying homes, ripping down power lines in several small communities. Storms also grounding flights and knocking out power for hundreds of thousands across the Midwest also hit hard parts of Kansas overnight. No confirmation, the good news, of any fatalities. UK Defense Minister John Healey has resigned suddenly, saying the government there is not willing to spend enough on the military at a time of rising threats. He says the British government's defense investment plan falls well short of what is required at this time. Stocks have rallied in a big way on Wall Street. The Dow Industrial's up 929 points on the day. S&P 500 was up 127. This is SRN News.
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0: 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Well, June, tonight in this first segment, we've had a question about the deity of Jesus. How can Jesus be the Son of God and yet still be fully divine and be a God himself?
1: Mm-hmm. And that sounds logical. Just as you are your father's son and you are not your biological father. Actually, we have in our keys on Jesus, is he God, 7 different arguments with answers. And Jesus would not have called himself Son of God if he was really God. Okay. I'm trying to explain this. It's different than your sonship, personally. The title Son of God indicates that he, Jesus, is of the same essence or substance as the Father. Just as a human son shares the same essential biology from the Father, yet he is distinct from the Father as the eternally begotten Son, the second person of the Trinity. The Trinity is referring to God as the Father, the Son, and the Holy Spirit. Now, this title, Son of God, expresses 2 primary truths concerning Jesus. First, Jesus as the Son of God is fully God. Fully God. I'm going to give you scripture about this. John 5:18 says, he was even calling God his own Father, making himself equal with God. Now, there's a second point here. The Son of God, that phrase, is a unique person within the Trinity. The title is used of Jesus to demonstrate both his nature as deity and his person as distinct from the Father. In other words, they had different roles. While he is of the same essence, nature, and substance as the Father, he is a distinct person as the eternal Son. And I'm going to read to you from John 5. The point of the book of John is to show that Jesus is God, by the way. Okay. I tell you the truth. The Son cannot do anything by himself. He can only do what his Father is doing, because whatever the Father does, the Son does also. That all may honor the Son just as they honor the Father. He who does not honor the Son does not honor the Father who sent him. Now, one other point here. Jesus, he knew the Jewish leadership. The Jewish leadership clearly, at the time, understood Jesus' claims through his, I'm going to say, revolutionary teaching, like they had not heard before, and his miraculous works, which both threatened them and resulted in them plotting his murder. Mark 3 says, the Pharisees went out and began to plot with the Herodians how they might kill Jesus. And then you see in John 10, the Jews picked up their stones to stone him. But Jesus said to them, I have shown you many great miracles from the Father. For which of these do you stone me? They said, we are not stoning you for these, replied the Jews, but for blasphemy, because you, a mere man, claim to be God. So they knew there was no secondary status. They knew Jesus was claiming to be God. And so that was clear to them.
2: 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That's exactly why we created this event, to give you the tools to care for others well.

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5: 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Well, now we want to welcome our caller. Let's welcome Desiree to Hope in the Night.
6: Hello, Desiree.
7: Hi.
6: We do welcome you. So glad you called. How can we help you?
7: I have like kind of several different issues.
6: Okay.
7: I guess I should start with the first, because I guess that this would be important. I was saved at the age of 5. I grew up in a Christian home, my mom and my grandmother. And my mom's name, incidentally, was also June.
6: Oh.
7: And
6: but then that means she was called June Bug periodically.
7: Yes.
6: All Junes are called June Bugs. And notice nobody really likes June Bugs, but that's another story.
7: Well, so it was I think it was meant as like a term of endearment.
6: But, yes, of course.
7: So they, you know, both her and my grandmother, you know, I can't remember the earliest age that they started, but I know it was almost a daily thing. And I just, you know, I mean, I knew it. I just didn't, I don't know how to put this, feel it, I guess. And then I went to a Christian school, and a missionary came into the classroom, and she sat us all down, all of us, and she was telling about her travels as a missionary and what she does.
6: Mm-hmm.
7: And then she was, you know, talking about Jesus and stuff like that. And by the time she got to giving the invitation, I felt a pull. And I can still remember, I can still see myself. I still remember this, even though I'm old now, but, and a pull to raise my hand. And mm-hmm. So I raised my hand, and then it was me and another kid. I wasn't supposed to see the other kid, but, I had my eyes open because I wanted to make sure nobody was looking at me when I raised my hand. And I inadvertently saw another kid. But, so she took me down to this bench, and I remember this little felt book. It had the black page, the white page, and the red page.
6: Mm.
7: And she was explaining how the blood of Jesus covers our sins. And she asked me if I knew what sinning meant. And I said, yes, lying, and whatever, a little 5-year-old, you know. And

0: So she said, good. And she said, do you believe that Jesus died on the cross for you and rose again? And I said, yes. And so she led me in a prayer. Mm-hmm. And I wasn't really dependent on the prayer. From what I can remember in my mind, I was just thinking that this was like an extra insurance to, you know. And but then, like, as I grew up, specifically actually when I started looking on the internet at other preachers and things like that, a lot of them, if not all, say that, oh, you can't, saying a prayer is not the way to get saved. And I was like, what? I was like, and then I heard about, oh, you can't believe with your head, you have to believe with your heart. And then I got scared because I'm like, okay, how do you tell if you believe with your heart and not your head? And so it's like, that's, and like my mom, this is nothing against my mom. My mom's in heaven now, so she doesn't know I'm saying this, but sometimes when I was bad, she would be like, how can you call yourself a Christian and do this? I don't think you're a Christian. Mm. And so I don't know if that had any, but I've always been afraid that I didn't do something right.
1: Mm. Okay. I understand what you're saying. And do you want me to go on and address that, or is there more that you're wanting to share about
0: more.
1: That? Okay.
0: Do you want me to tell you what else?
1: Well, what I mean is, do you want us to address that right now?
0: Oh, sure.
1: Okay. On a personal level, I knew nothing about coming to Christ and becoming, how to be, I didn't even know what it meant to be a Christian. I was asked, June, are you a Christian? And I said, yes. And I was 15. What that meant to me was I wasn't Jewish. That's all.
0: Oh, and okay, yeah.
1: So what I'm saying is there can be a lot of confusion because it's understandable. Some people can join a club, the yeah. Kiwanis Club, and that makes them, I guess, are they called Kiwanis or
0: that's
1: I don't
0: it.
1: Know.
0: Yeah, Kiwanis.
1: Okay, or the Masonic Lodge, and they're Masons. And so, but that's not the way, that's not at all what it means to be a Christian just because you go to a Christian church. And see, that's what I assumed it meant. Instead, it's a personal relationship with God through Christ. And it took me a while to listen to language that was accurate, but I was not raised with it. And I didn't know how to think about salvation, because I just assumed, well, because I had been a part of a church, but there was no Bible at that church. And never was there an invitation to come to Christ, or there was nothing like that. It wasn't personal. So I had to figure a lot of this out. I had good people who were role models. They were living the life of an authentic Christian. But what does that mean? Well, the bottom line is this. It does make a difference to understand it's not a religion. In fact, I had students telling me, June, Christianity is not a religion, it's a relationship with Christ.
0: Yes.
1: Now, I didn't know what that meant, because I thought, well, of course it's a religion, you know. So I was arguing in my head, never saying anything to these were all senior high students, and so they were trying to help me, and I looked at the believe in the Lord Jesus Christ and you will be saved. That word believe means rely upon, to trust in. That's in Greek, pistuo, the Greek word pistuo. But I thought believe meant, well, I did believe Jesus was walking on earth, that he did walk on earth, and there is historical evidence, historians, Roman historians, Jewish historians, we're not talking about just Christian historians, but they attested to the fact that Jesus indeed was a person who lived at that time period. And so I had to, there were things I needed to learn. And so what I'm saying to you is, I really did have a struggle with understanding salvation, because now I did believe that Jesus existed and that he did miracles.
0: Mm-hmm.
1: But in truth, according to the Bible even says the demons believe and they tremble.
0: Yes.
1: Now, that what that says is they did not yield their will to the will of the Lord Jesus Christ. They did not have a relationship of literally becoming authentic Christians. The demons, by the way, were fallen angels. This is based on the Bible.
0: Yes.
1: There was Lucifer, and he was the chief angel, archangel, and he chose to rebel against God, and because he wanted to become
0: God.
1: Yeah, to become God, and so basically he was thrown out of heaven, and there were one-third of the angels that followed him. So those are called demons. They are fallen angels. And I say that just for clarity. Now, what this ultimate means is we can know information. We can have knowledge, but that doesn't mean we have yielded our personal will to the will of the Lord himself. And when we look at the scripture, I never will forget first time I read, it's Christ in you, the hope of glory. And I thought, in you? Christ in you? And I thought, oh, I didn't know that we could be indwelled by Christ. I didn't know that we could be indwelled with the Holy Spirit.
0: Mm-hmm.
1: And yet, the marvelous part of this is when you and I at times struggle with something in our lives, and maybe we've not been victorious. Well, that's why the scripture says, I can do all things through Christ who strengthens me. Because if Christ is in me, if I've received him as my personal Lord and Savior, giving him control of my life. Now there's your distinction. He's the Lord Jesus Christ. Lord means master, ruler, owner. It's giving him control, giving him full sway of our lives. Now, we can blow it on occasion, but the point is, what we can know is since we have Christ in us as authentic Christians, he becomes our power source for change, and that is precious. So I can do all things through Christ who strengthens me.
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1: Well, Desiree, I appreciate that you have, I'm going to use the word, thought about, struggled with.
2: Yes.
1: What was this a salvation experience early on in your life? Excuse me. And that is not unusual at times, especially for those who prayed a salvation prayer at a young age. The key here is now. It's, are you allowing him to be Lord? Jesus means salvation. Lord means master, ruler, owner, giving him ownership of you. This is what the Lord wants. And the issue is today, has there been a need for you? In fact, I'm just going to, I was thinking about a friend of mine. She was a music director at a fabulous Bible church in Dallas. Mm-hmm. And she said, June, sometimes I wonder, am I saved? Now, she had been an alcoholic. She had been a bar singer. She was saved supposedly at age 35. And she was a fairly new friend. And you know, a lot of people want to give an immediate assurance and say, oh, of course you're saved. But I listened to her and I said, are you serious about questioning your salvation? And she said, yes, I continue to struggle with that. And so I said, let's talk about this the next time I'm here. And I've made a time for her. The bottom line is, I brought with me the next time a railroad spike so that if she chose to yield her will to the will of the Lord with me, if she wanted to do this, while I had seen certainly and knew about a change life that she experienced, I presented to her Ephesians 1, and let's see, you know what? I still don't exactly, I kind of know where the Bible, where Ephesians is.
2: Oh, I'm the same way, believe me.
1: I bypassed it.
2: In Christian school, we had to memorize the whole Bible, but I have to look it up every time.
1: Well, see, I needed what you had because I didn't have any knowledge. Okay. In Ephesians 1:13, it begins this way. You were also included in Christ, meaning becoming a Christian, when you heard the word of truth. Okay, you have to hear somewhere about the Lord Jesus, the gospel, meaning the good news of your salvation, having believed. Now, again, the Greek is to rely upon, to entrust your life to the Lord. You were marked in him with the seal, the promised Holy Spirit, who is a deposit, like a deposit in a bank, mm-hmm. except in this case, it's the deposit in you, guaranteeing, the Holy Spirit is deposited in you, guaranteeing our inheritance. Now, if we think about heaven, until the redemption of those who are God's possession, the meaning literally that the Spirit of God comes to indwell us, and then he becomes our convictor when we need to be convicted that we're going the wrong way on a one-way street. We can crash then. Well, we need to be warned. He is our counselor. He counsels us in the way we should go. In other words, the role of the Holy Spirit is multiple functions. But he's the Spirit of Christ. The Spirit of Christ. There are many, many terms for the Spirit, the Holy Spirit. Now, when I explained that to my friend Sue, I said, you realize then that what God wants you to have is that assurance that once you, you know, heard the word of truth. Well, you heard. I said, did you hear the word of truth? And I knew she'd say yes. The gospel of your salvation. Having believed, did you rely on Jesus? Did you entrust your life to him? She said, yes, I did. It says, well, then you are marked in him, in Christ, with a seal, the promised Holy Spirit. And so what we did is we walked outside to her backyard, and I had a hammer, and here's this heavy railroad spike, and we nailed it into the ground. She told me that periodically she would go out to see that spike in the ground. It didn't save her. She was already saved. But in this case,
2: it was just a reminder.
1: It was a reminder, and she needed that.
2: Yeah.
1: And so, and that was for her because she had a lot of, well, it's very painful when you have a critical parent who has always been. And that's what she had for years and years and years.
2: I kind of did, too, so I understand. My mom loved me, and she was a godly woman. It's just, my mom was almost perfect, and I was a black sheep, even though, and see, that's why sometimes I doubt, because why was I a black sheep when I'm supposed to be born again, and here I am doing things I'm not supposed to be doing.
1: Yeah. Well, that's, I'll ask this. Did you have then the Spirit of God, the Holy Spirit? Did you ever feel convicted by him?
2: Oh, yeah. Yeah, but I smashed it.
1: Okay, well, but the point is he was doing his work. See, because that means he is in you. What I mean by that is when a person becomes an authentic Christian, then they are also at the same time, based on that scripture, Ephesians 1, 13 and 14, that you receive both at the same time. It's called a two for one. one prayer, receiving Jesus as Lord and Savior, and you get not only Jesus himself, but also the Spirit of Christ. And they do their work inside you. And there are times, I've yet to meet one person who became a Christian who has not sinned. Do you know anyone who has been sinless?
2: I know he wasn't, but I was talking to a gentleman a long time ago, and he actually told me that he didn't sin.
1: Well, that's
2: interesting. I was like, wow. Well, they did better than me.
1: It might be helpful if he would read the beginning of 1 John, because there's a warning about that. The point is, sin is anything outside of God's will. It's like, it's not just robbing people or killing people.
2: Yes.
1: It is anything that's outside of God's will. And the Bible says all have sinned and fallen short of the glory of God. Likewise, that's New Testament, Old Testament, Isaiah 53, all we like sheep have gone astray. All would include that man. All we like sheep have gone astray. Each of us has turned to our own way. And that's why we need the Savior. That's why we need him.
2: Yes.
1: And we are saved not because of the righteous things we had done, but because of his mercy that's in Titus. Mercy, I just think, that's my favorite word.
2: And I need a lot of mercy.
1: Well, I needed mercy, and I obviously still do. But my point is, do you believe right now that you have yielded your will to the will of the Lord Jesus Christ? I gather you know that he died on the cross for your sin. You know the basics of he was crucified, dead, buried, raised, literally from the dead. And so I know you know the basics, but the part of your part is to yield you totally, to yield your will to his will. And then he comes in and he counsels us in the way we should go. He guides us.
2: I'm sorry. Go ahead. I'm sorry.
1: No, that's it. Okay. So you were going to say?
2: That's like the problem. I mean, want to yield. It's just I have an enormous trust problem.
1: Mm-hmm.
2: Because
1: trusting what?
2: The decisions, and like this is where it gets into, because my kids, I brought them up pretty much the same way my mom did. Both of them said, I led my son to the Lord, or I thought I did. And my mom led my other child to the Lord, or I thought she did.
1: Mm-hmm.
2: And I definitely wasn't a perfect parent. I knew that. But I was just scared that, and I tried to let them in on everything that Satan would try to trick them with. And I guess I did too. I guess I went overboard. Because they are now both atheists and part of the LGBTQ community, which I don't hold any, I love everyone.
1: I understand what you're saying. Yeah.
2: And I've accepted and still love them. And see, I guess it's bothering me because I don't want them to go to hell.
1: Right. Well, let's come back.
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1: Well, Desiree, I want to be clear here. When I asked you about you humbling your heart, receiving Jesus as your personal Lord and Savior, you pivoted to your children who are not following the Lord Jesus Christ.
2: No.
1: They have taken on a whole different lifestyle. Now, question, are you questioning then your salvation based on the lifestyle right now of your children because they're not true followers of Jesus? Is that part of the question?
2: Some of it, yes, because I hear other parents and they said, oh, you know, the Lord helped me with this, the Lord helped me with that, and I'm like, I said, Lord, you need to take over and make decisions because I make the wrong ones all the time. And sometimes I wish he would just take the free will and throw it out the door. You know, because I would gladly be a puppet.
1: Yeah.
2: But, I guess I'm thinking that because I know he disciplines his children and ones that aren't his children, he doesn't. And I'm just wondering if, because of me, and because it just seemed like I did everything wrong. It's like I went to a church back in New Jersey, and my kids met people from there who I thought were Christian kids, but they weren't. One of which my one child is still talking to. From what I can see, I don't like to judge anybody's heart because only God knows, but from what I can see, not helping move them towards the Lord.
1: Got it.
2: Okay. And it's like, I'm thinking if I wouldn't have gone to that church that day, they wouldn't have met. And I'm like, why was that allowed to happen? And then we moved to here from New Jersey, and I thought I was marrying, because their dad had died. And I thought I was marrying a Christian man. He's got. And my kids had to, myself and my kids had to endure abuse.
1: Mm. Wow.
2: And I was like, Lord, okay, what is wrong with me? I said, for once in my life, I was trying to obey everything that, you know, obey you and do the right things. Why? I said, I just wanted a Christian husband and a father for my kids to help me. And that's what makes me, I'm thinking, maybe I'm just not saved and he just doesn't care. I don't know.
1: Okay, let's stop right there. Now, I understand you feel at this time great disappointment in how your kids have turned out at this point.
2: Okay. Because I want them to go to heaven.
1: Mm-hmm. Okay, and great. Now, you think, okay, you're wondering if you're, you know, about your parenting. A lot of times people judge their own parenting by virtue of what their children are doing. So, when God created Adam and Eve, would you consider him a perfect parent at that point?
2: Yeah, okay. Absolutely.
1: Okay, and then what did Adam and Eve both do? He told them only one thing not to do. Do not eat from this tree. Don't eat from this tree, or there are repercussions.
2: Yeah.
1: What? And did, by the way, he provided everything for them. They lacked nothing. The food, everything they would need. Now, as the perfect parent, what did God do wrong?
2: Nothing.
1: That's right. You don't have to do anything wrong for children to go astray. And that's exactly what Adam and Eve did. So don't judge what the work of God, what he wants to do in your life, based on what your children are doing. There are godly people in the Bible who had ungodly children. And I do believe, it sounded to me as though you genuinely had their best interest at heart.
2: Yeah.
1: And I hear that. So you continue to be a woman of faith, literally yielding your will to the will of the Lord Jesus Christ. And it may be that God will use something very unusual, some person that you don't even know, to reach this son, you know, this person, your children. I continue to pray, like for a sister, that God will put into my sister's life an authentic Christian.
2: Yes.
1: Someone who is a genuine, authentic Christian who has yielded his or her life to the Lord. I pray that for, I'm thinking about like a precious nephew. He's as lost as a goose in a snowstorm. And, you know, and he has, I've shared Christ with him. There was a point at which his parents said they are not Christian. They were not Christians, but they said, you know, the way our son is responding to you, we've decided if he decides to become a Christian, we're not going to object. Now, I did everything I could. I have a fabulous relationship with him when I see him, but he has not yet yielded his will to the will of the Lord Jesus Christ. But he adores me. It's just amazing, you know. But I just keep thinking one day, all I can do is lay out the truth. But he must respond for himself. Just as different people in my life and in my family. And so do not judge your salvation based on what your children are doing. They have heard truth. They know truth. Not all the truth, but they have an opportunity to respond, and you just keep praying for their salvation, and you're doing what's right. Does that make sense?
2: Yes. And then sometimes I doubt, because I'm thinking, well, maybe I'm not good enough for a good Christian man, and that's why the Lord didn't bring me one. Don't know.
1: No, just, you know, we all need to grow. We don't know all that we need to grow. The key is, are you in, right now, are you in a biblically solid church where there is church fellowship? I'm talking about among the family of believers.
2: No, because I was thrown out from the churches for not giving up on my kids.
1: Well, wow.
2: Because I asked for prayer, and they asked me what I was doing, and I said just loving them and praying for them. And they said, well, if you don't kick them out of your life, that's God's will. We can't have you here.
1: I think you need to go to another church that does not have that restriction. I'm saying this only because there is a need for children to know that they've got someone faithfully praying for them and who love them. You don't love their sin, but you love them enough to do what is best for them.
2: Yes.
1: The highest form of love is agape love, and it's a love of not liking, that's phileo, but agape love is a commitment to do what is in the best interest of another person.
2: Yes.
1: And see, so you were seeking, you do need to, the Bible says, now if you want to do what the Bible says, it says, do not forsake the assembling of yourselves together. This is in Hebrews 10. And we are to literally spur one another on. In other words, you could be an answer to prayer for a friend in a different church. And, you know, all churches are not equal. They're not the same. So you need a grace-filled church. Grace is a gift we don't deserve, and salvation is a gift of grace. More than anything, the Lord wants you to be growing. He wants you in a relationship with Him, and then having fellowship with other fellow believers. Is there any reason why you cannot go this coming Sunday, one of the most famous Sundays?
2: All the churches, and because I'm originally from Southwest New Jersey, where the churches I could get to easy, and there was a lot of them, believe it or not. But I know you think Jersey, but yeah, no, it was a good community and a good state, the southern part anyway. But in this area, it's the churches, all the ones that I went to that I don't like to label myself any denomination, but I guess we were brought up Baptist. Mm-hmm. And all the Baptist churches are the ones that I feel go by the Bible and don't stray from it.
1: Okay, I'll tell you what, our time's going to run out. Pray and say, Lord, you guide me to the church of your choice this weekend, and I will be faithful to do what you want me to do with church.
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7: With SRN News, I'm Jason Walker. More than 30 lawsuits have been now filed against GKN Aerospace after that company's tank containing a highly flammable chemical overheated and threatened a catastrophic blast in California's Orange County. The incident over Memorial Day weekend forced the evacuation of some 50,000 residents. Bad news? Well, at least three tornadoes have battered communities around Chicago, destroying homes and ripping down power lines. The good news? So far, no confirmation of any fatalities. Federal prosecutors this week announcing criminal charges against former Cuban President Raul Castro. That in the 1996 downing of civilian planes flown by Miami-based exiles as the Trump administration escalates pressure on that government. SRN News.
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9: I have a love-hate relationship with GPS. Like, there have been times I'm driving in my car, going down the freeway, and the GPS says, turn right at the next off-ramp. I'm like, you don't turn right at the next off-ramp. You stay on the 405. Turn right at the next off-ramp. Now, pull over to the street. Okay, go left, go right, go. Now, get out of your car, jump up and down three times. 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We have the fire of the Holy Spirit empowering us to do His will, and we have His peace that will help us to know which way to go.
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0: 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Well, June, we get periodically people who call about domestic abuse. And I know you've written some resources in the Keys for Living Library on this. Will you talk to us about this topic?
1: Actually, we already had our keys. Now, I may have expanded what we had. And I did this on several occasions, first with someone I didn't know at all. And there was a little boy that came with her. The second time, I did know an energetic, attractive young woman. I'd known her casually over 10 years. And when I received word that she had been a victim at the hands of her husband, repeated abuse, physical abuse, I just thought, how could this be? I mean, because she had worked for several years at a Christian ministry training people how to study the Bible, and that's where I met her, not in Chattanooga, Tennessee, and I saw her multiple times. Later, she attended a very respected seminary, Dallas Theological Seminary, where she met her future husband. However, after they married, her confidence decreased and her fear increased. And what was not known to her family and friends was that she was being physically abused. And, you know, it's like, surely if she tried hard enough, he would stop hurting her. And typically that's what victims of abuse feel, they think. Not so. In time, he divorced her for another woman, and then they underwent a custody battle over their two young sons. Now, oddly enough, I had not heard this before, but a judge ruled that until the decision was made for custody of the children, they would have this arrangement. The children were to stay in the home. Each parent would rotate in and out every other week. So every other week for a year and a half, she stayed in my home. And we had many late night talks. One that stands out the most vividly to me was the evening I asked, "Do you have any pictures or anything to prove to the judge that your husband was untrustworthy or that he was a violent man?" Immediately, she went to my guest bedroom and returned with pictures of herself. These were police photographs that showed her head severely bruised and swollen. And I was stunned. I did not expect this. And I didn't expect to see how graphic these pictures were. However, her husband denied the abuse, claiming that she had inflicted the injuries on herself. And this is a common, it's called the blame game. It's a tactic. And when I gave her our material on domestic I called it domestic violence at the time, she quickly identified with the scripture twisting. Unfortunately, many wives of abusers are adept at... the abusers are... They twist scriptures. Wives, submit to your husbands. And that particular scripture... Or using scriptures, it seems right. But if you take it out of its context, that's what's wrong. And it is not that my headship is a license for physical violence. To the contrary, your head does not seek to hurt your hand. Your brain doesn't tell you to break a bone. And the head protects instead and provides for the body at all costs. Likewise, the husband, as the God-ordained head of the wife, is to protect her from harm, or else he forfeits his right to headship. And this is highly significant. There were ways that I talked with her, and she just said, I just wish I had thought this through. And so I have a huge heart for those who are victims of domestic violence. And I do, because of my mother being abused. I was only beaten one time, but you never forget it, beaten by my dad. But the bottom line is, there is no excuse for abuse. That's our subtitle, but it's huge. There's no excuse for abuse.
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5: 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Well, let's welcome tonight's caller. Let's welcome Susan to Hope in the Night.
6: Well, hi, Susan. Welcome to Hope.
7: Hi, June. I haven't spoken with you since about 2007, and it's lovely to hear your voice.
6: Aren't you kind? Thank you. Well, I'm delighted that you're back with us. So why don't you just start from the beginning of whatever you're going to share.
7: All right. I can never really admit to anybody that there was physical violence other than there was abuse. You know, I was always so ashamed. And my parents, my family, live about 800 miles away. So it was me and my daughter and my husband. And back when I called you before, she was in high school, and I was working a full-time job during the day. And then I worked for the same two people. They were like my family, these two ladies. And I cleaned up their houses for 15 years besides, you know, the regular work at the office. And then I got a job at a deli on the, like, Friday, Saturday, and Sunday, just to kind of keep body and soul together. And at that point, I had called you because I was really down. And you said, you walk through the waters and they will not overflow you. You will walk through the fire and not get burned. And that's what I remember about that, the whole conversation.
6: I was quoting scripture. Yeah, I was quoting that scripture. It's not me, but this is what the Lord wants us to know, that there is His involvement and His he undergirds us when we have. He doesn't just automatically change everything in our lives. But what I'm saying is, just as He allowed godly people to experience the abuse of other human beings, He still enables us to have hope and help, and his presence in our lives, if we allow Him to come into our lives, He can give us His wisdom, so we're not relying on ours alone. I'm just qualifying, because I know that tragedy can happen to people, to godly people. Just not only was there a crucifixion that Jesus experienced, but most of His followers died martyrs' deaths, most of His apostles. So excuse me for that injection there, but I want to make sure that I'm giving credit to what the Bible actually says.
7: Yes, ma'am. So why do you think I couldn't see when this started happening? First, it happened when my daughter was about 8 weeks old. And my husband said, I would just take her and leave, and you'll never see her again. This was one evening late. I'm like, well, she's just 8 weeks old. He's going through something. You know, I tried to, like, pretend like nothing was wrong, but he didn't say that. Then when she was about 3 years old, that's when the verbal abuse got bad.

0: And I did not want her going to her preschool and going to her teacher and saying, you know, my daddy's calling my mommy this word and it's making her cry. And this was her life. You know, this was her life some weekends. And at that point, I went to my minister, and I had worked in my vacation Bible school, my Sunday school, and my choir, and, you know, just done things, had coffee hour, things like that. And my pastor said, well, he just couldn't believe that. So that's when I stopped.
1: Are you saying he did not believe you?
0: Right.
1: Is that, okay, as opposed to he couldn't believe that your husband would do that, but using it as a figure of speech.
0: What I heard was he could not believe me.
1: Wow. Oh, that hurts my heart for you. And
0: yeah.
1: I know that can be the case, and not just a minister, but people can think, oh, so-and-so would never do that. And I'm defensive right now in behalf of you because I know this as truth with many, many victims of domestic violence. So let me understand, when did your husband first, when did you first start having real trouble within your marriage?
0: I didn't know that there was any trouble. I was just so happy to be a mom. I had lost two children. I had a 3-month miscarriage, and then I had an ectopic pregnancy. So that was all before I was 25. And then at age 37, I found myself pregnant. The doctor told me I would never get pregnant. I was working at a bank in customer service. And, boy, I was just on top of the world, you know. And he had a good job. I had a job in customer service. I had a healthy pregnancy. I did have to have a cesarean section. But came home from the hospital, thought everything was just glorious. Here I was with the healthy child at that age.
1: Yes.
0: And then that one
1: 37.
0: Night. Yeah, he said that. And I'm like, did I mishear that? I mean, we have a nice house. We have a beautiful child. He has a good job.
1: And you're saying that he said he would take your daughter and you'd never see her again.
0: Yes, ma'am. He would take her and leave, and I would never see her again.
1: And was that, if you don't do blah, blah, blah, I will take her? Or what?
0: No, he just, I guess, had that in him, that everything had to be his way. And he just wanted to get his point across, is the way I saw it. And we didn't have any more. Of course, I didn't say anything. I didn't do anything. I just, you know, walked around on tiptoes and eggshells and everything.
1: Yep. Uh-huh.
0: And so we moved to St. Louis. And so when she was 3 and we were living here, you know, and of course, isolation is a big thing. We knew nobody in St. Louis. Then he could really bear down and make sure that he got his way about everything. And it was very, very hard. That's when I went to my minister.
1: Okay.
0: And I just tried to reach out, not to tell people that there was abuse in my home, but just to have a friend, or just to have a some kind of connection with the outside world. Does that make sense?
1: Yes, yes. That's very important. That's biblical.
0: Yeah.
1: The Bible talks about many, many times, refers to the blessing of a friendship and how if one falls down, the other person can pick you up. You know, there's all kinds of, you know, as iron sharpens iron, we're to be sharpened by one another. And friends are modeled the way Jesus lived his life with Lazarus, Mary, and Martha.
0: For K. Arthur in Precepts Bible Study, I would have probably, I don't know what I would have done, but because of that, I could go to Friday morning Precepts Bible Study and I could hold on to everything that lady said with both hands. Mm-hmm. And I could know that God saw what was going on.
1: Well, I'm grateful that you went to a precept Bible study. I taught precept for 12 years, and then later had to write a Bible study, but you were grounded in the Word of God, when you, do precept upon precept. And so that shows me also you were disciplined. Because not everybody can do precept.
0: Well, see, I couldn't even tell my parents. They were retired. I felt like they deserved that they, I did not want to worry them. And then if I ran, across anybody that kind of wanted to, halfway be a friend, I made sure that I kept my distance. I made sure that I didn't say, oh, by the way, I'm abused, I just kind of hung back and just did what I could. I couldn't ask for help no more.
1: Well, we need to talk about that.
0: Yeah,
1: notice that Jesus is the one who said, the truth will set you free. Truth will set you free. And as a person who, I had bizarre growing up, and I did not talk about it for years, but I did have eventually a friend, and then I had a second friend, and I was able to get it out with them. But my point of saying that is, the Bible does not say and does not teach that we should not have confidants. They need to be those who are genuinely, in my opinion, believers. But in truth, there is, I think, greater harm by not being able to speak the truth. So we'll talk about that if you want.
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1: Well, Susan, since Jesus is the one who said the truth set you free and that we're transformed by the renewing of the mind, that's Romans 12:2. I heard you say you didn't tell your parents. Was it because you had tried to tell the minister and he didn't believe you?
2: And there wasn't anything they could do, my parents.
1: But they could have given you emotional support.
2: Well, I got three orders of protection.
1: Yes.
2: After the divorce was finalized, because he kept up, and he would come to my house, or he would call me on the phone, or he would make threats. And it was very hard to get those because I had to take off from work, you know, and go to the courthouse. But anyway, I got them, but they really weren't worth anything because it did not stop him.
1: Yes. And he stayed.
2: We had joint custody.
1: You had joint custody?
2: Yes, ma'am.
1: But did you share anything with any in the divorce proceedings? Did your lawyer know what you had experienced?
2: Yes.
1: Okay.
2: And I tried to, I only had like a high school education at that point, but I was going to the community college and getting an associate's degree, during the divorce. And I did graduate. It took me 5 years, but I did graduate from the community college. But I remember sitting at the table in the courtroom, and the judge had taken a break, and my daughter's attorney, who was the guardian ad litem, and my husband's attorney were standing there talking. And at one point, there was this man that I was cleaning up for that was in his 80s. Mm-hmm. And they were standing there talking about, do you think she's having sex with him?
1: Oh, my gosh.
2: In the courthouse.
1: Ooh.
2: And I just looked at my attorney, you know, and I just kind of shook my head. And see, it wasn't like a trial that went on for 2 or 3 days. We would go in there and have a little couple hours, and then we would leave, and then next month we would go back and have a couple hours and then leave. It wasn't like a continuous thing. And I never knew what he was going to come up with. One year at Mother's Day, he had subpoenaed a whole bunch of my friends, to come and testify on his behalf the Monday after Mother's Day. So, of course, I got a lot of nasty phone calls.
1: So it was based on what he was sharing, but you did not share?
2: I did. I told my attorney.
1: But, okay, you told the attorney.
2: But the other people who were friends? I told the guardian ad litem.
1: Uh-huh.
2: I told the counselor that the guardian ad litem had me go see, and no one believed me.
1: Okay.
2: My attorney believed me. I really believe that.
1: Yes.
2: I believe that he did.
1: Wow.
2: I just want it to be better now for women.
1: Well, there are all kinds of laws now, and there are, like, there are domestic violence laws that at one time were not in existence, and there's been advancement in this area. I think part of the difficulty is you were shielded, or I'll say it's not really protected. You were, it's like you were, in your mind, you felt it was wrong for you to share the truth. And I have learned, while at one time I understood that, I mean, I was afraid of saying things, and I learned that, no, the truth sets us free. The truth, because it's the truth. And it's hard
2: See,
1: for
2: I
1: people.
2: Knew some of the names of God, and I knew that, you know, he was Jehovah Sabaoth, you know, the Lord of hosts. And
1: yes.
2: I also knew one of his names was El, E-L, and the Roy, R-O-I, and that's the God that sees.
1: He sees.
2: So I knew God saw. I knew God saw what was going on. And that gave me great comfort.
1: Yes. While you can't go back and change the past, you can know that there are things to do even now. So what is your relationship like with your daughter?
2: Non-existent.
1: Non-existent.
2: Yes, for like the last 7 years. So I just send Christmas presents and birthday presents and, you know, Easter presents, things like that. And
1: so about how old is she now?
2: 35.
1: Okay. And does she know the truth?
2: Well, I
1: have
2: think...
1: Have you actually told her? Have you written it out? Let me just ask that. Have you written out? Okay. Who has seen what you have written out?
2: She has. My daughter has.
1: She has.
2: Yes, ma'am.
1: Okay. Now, what is her relationship like with her father?
2: Very close.
1: Okay.
2: He has a lot of money. So, I'm happy for her. I'm sad for me, of course, but I'm very happy for her. And, you know, I just feel like I did the very best I could, as long as I could.
1: Yes.
2: And she had invited him to my house. And he had gotten really ugly here. And I'm like, I don't want him here. I don't want him at my house.
1: Mm-hmm.
2: You know, I don't want to be around him.
1: Was this like for a holiday?
2: I don't want him anywhere close by.
1: Was this for a holiday or something?
2: No, it was just a meal during the week.
1: Okay. And did your daughter see him getting ugly?
2: Yes, very much so.
1: And what was her response to that?
2: Well, she told me what he had said to her. And I'm like, well, we could call a cab. He was drunk, and get him home. or he could stay, you know, or he could drive his own car and kill somebody on the way home. You know, there's lots of options here. But I just chose to let him sleep in the recliner. And then he got up about 2 or 3 in the morning and drove himself home. And I did not want to ever have him here again.
1: Mm-hmm. Did she take up for him, or did she feel that what he did was wrong?
2: Yeah, we never really talked about it.
1: Mm. But
2: it's
1: when
2: like
1: you
2: a
1: said,
2: family of secrets.
1: Okay. Well, I think it is vital that you, from now on, that you be a truth teller. By the way, notice there were people that did not believe Jesus. And
2: right.
1: Here Jesus was on earth. He is God. He literally is deity. And yet there were people who made up things, made up their opinion. In fact, he was called, you know, like... it's like because of the miracles he would do, it was like this was from Beelzebub,
2: right?
1: From Satan, but that's not true. So what we have to be aware of is we're not protected from liars while we're here on Earth. In other words, that can happen. That happened to the disciples. They were beaten for preaching Christ, and this is after the resurrection of Jesus. And as they were starting churches, was really so. We can't expect everyone to believe us, and I'm fully aware of that. But the bottom line is, it is not ultimately God's will that you be silenced. I think
2: what would be the point now, though? I just want to feel like everything I did made it better for somebody else. You know, I don't really care about what happened to me. I just want it to be better for somebody else. I want there to be accountability at the church level for someone to say, we've at least got to document this.
1: Well, sweetheart, let me tell you, 1 out of 3 women, internationally as well as in the United States, are victims of domestic violence. And I'm going to repeat that. 1 out of 3 women, 1 out of 3. And so it is not like you're the exception. The sad thing is people need to learn what to do and how to think and how to be of help. And you could be a part of helping people learn what to do.
3: We all face conflicts in life, at home, at work, and even in the relationships with those we love the most. Although conflicts are common, we often feel stuck and don't know what to say or do. But God's Word shows us the path to peace. 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
1: Well, sweetheart, what I want to do is I'm going to not only send you our Keys for Living on domestic abuse, but I'm going to send you a second Keys for Living on abuse for your daughter, so that if it is appropriate at some point, you can give it to her or send it to her.
2: Okay.
1: And what you might do is you go through it first and see if there are things, if there are sections that are significant that you wish that she would read. She may not, but at least she would have access to many things that you experienced, and you could write any kind of note in there for her, I love doing this topic because it is, I have talked with so many people who have been greatly, compromised. Their lives have been compromised and they've been shut down because of the violence of a mate, a husband. And I know what it's like to walk on eggshells. That's what, and my father was exactly as your husband was, and that is everything had to be his way. And you
2: exactly.
1: Use the exact language that I have used about my home life, what it was like. We had no choices. There was only one way, and it was his way.
2: Right.
1: And so I totally track with you on that. What I learned is when the only time I ever confronted my dad about his women, and he had a lot of women, and I was beaten and then sent away, and that crushed mother that I was sent away. I was in high school, and it did shut me down. So I understand being shut down.
2: You went to jail for that, don't you think? For beating you like that?
1: I didn't. Truthfully, until now, I hadn't even thought of that. I just knew he wore out, and I was determined not to have tears, because he said tears were a sign of mental illness, and so that shut me down even more. I think he believed that, but we were not in my home. We were not allowed to have tears, and it was just bizarre. And nobody had my situation, but so I understand. I promise I understand not talking, but that's not healthy. And, you know, the Bible even says, weep with those who weep, mourn with those who mourn. And you said, what good would it be for you to tell? Do you realize how many people are like what you thought, that you can't talk, that you can't tell anyone? The best people in general, well, think about it this way. Okay, let's say somebody's an alcoholic. The best person to reach an alcoholic
2: is another alcoholic.
1: Yeah, a person who knows the struggle. They can identify, and people who are alcoholics then can feel better understood. They feel, at least, then you understand what I'm going through. And so the same is true here. I know people who have had a ministry of, they wait until they have someone who is who's in the struggle, that they learn that someone has been abused, then that person who's been through it and learns to be wise. That's why I'm going to send you our keys, because we have all kinds of questions and answers. We have all kinds of things that are scripture twisting, and we have arguments and answers.
2: In June, I heard one minister, in all the years that I've been going to church, I heard one minister say, preaching on the word submit, that you should never hit your wife. One minister said that.
1: Well, one of the things that is important, there are people who think they're right about certain things. Like, for example, when Jesus said, turn the other cheek, he meant that you must submit to abuse. No. So we have the correction of what that means. When you look at the words of Jesus, the context of what Jesus said about turning the other cheek had to do with rejecting retaliation, refuse to retaliate evil for evil. Jesus was not advocating submitting to abuse, because he said, you know, in the scriptures, an eye for an eye, for a tooth for a tooth. But I tell you, do not resist an evil person. If anyone slaps you on the right cheek, turn to them the other cheek also. This, you know, these are the words of Jesus. But the backdrop of turning the other cheek was refusing to take personal revenge, rather than promoting accepting abuse. And I am saying this because I think that you could have a huge impact of coming alongside a person who has been, in fact, this is why several times I've kept people in my home, individuals, you know, that were experiencing abuse. Because I have a heart for that, because I knew what it was like to live in fear. And I was very fear-based for years. And so I'm just wondering, I mean, is it possible, do you think it's possible that God might want to use you to help someone who's in the midst of a struggle, or even after?
2: I would be very happy to help anybody. You know, for him to use me any way that he could.
1: Yes.
2: That would be wonderful. But, you know, it has to be in his way and by his time and, you know.
1: Have you ever been, been to it's usually, there are different types of shelters, like a shelter for battered women and children. Have you ever been at those types of locations? Okay.
2: I have. Before I went and spoke with my minister, I made a donation to a women's shelter with the pretext that I would deliver it. And I went in, and they showed me around. They were really nice. You got to remember, I was a lot younger then. You know, my daughter was a lot younger. It was very sterile. It was very plain. You know, when there was a gate, you know, a locked gate. Yeah. And I couldn't see bringing my daughter there to live for any length of time.
1: Well, and this is where there are times when people feel led by the Lord to help the decor of, like when you said it was sterile. Well, I know people who would love to help even put up
2: pictures or
1: make it attractive, make it warm and
2: like a home.
1: Exactly, that's exactly what they need. And but you know, this may be something. Well, I'm just going to ask: have you felt any leading to? It's like, what shall I do with my life? You know, have you ever even thought about asking if the Lord would lead you to be helping at a shelter or helping at a particular place where people need to be cared for?
2: I could certainly be praying about that.
1: Okay. Well, why don't we do it this way? I'll be sending you our keys. And that means their definitions, characteristics, causes, and solutions. For example, why does he do it? Why do abusers abuse? And there are multiple reasons. But there are many godly men who would not even... That it's unthinkable, and it upsets them when there are men that do this. So what we know is there can be causes that could be helpful to understand, but especially when Scripture is twisted, I call it Scripture twisting, using Scripture to literally say something that it doesn't say. And so this will be, you'll find this very interesting. And we explain, how do you explain the concept of submission? What is biblical? It is not to provide an outlet for men to harm women. And we'll have also in here how to build healthy boundaries, because most people who are being abused, they don't know, they haven't been exposed to boundaries, and even how to prepare a safety plan for leaving. I mean, there are all kinds of things that we have here, and I've taught many times on this topic, so I'm thrilled to send it to you.
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9: With SRN News, I'm Jason Walker. Just a huge day on Wall Street. Dow Industrials closing up 929 points. S&P 500 was ahead 127. The NASDAQ up 640. And speaking of big numbers, Elon Musk's rocket company SpaceX will make its debut Friday on Wall Street. Investors expected to gobble up the 555 million shares going at $135 each. Musk, already the richest human being on the planet, and he could very well soon, tomorrow, become the first trillionaire. Federal prosecutors this week announcing criminal charges against former Cuban President Raul Castro in the 1996 downing of civilian planes that were flown by Miami-based exiles. This is SRN News.
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0: everything you need to know about the top headlines of the day and a perspective that will give you some eternity to it. 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It's Kevin McCullough, Monday through Friday, on That Kevin Show. And now, from the Connors and Sullivan Broadcast Studios, the man who is not what he wants to be, but is way grateful that he's not who he used to be, here.
1: Welcome back. Kevin McCullough, glad to have you with us. You may have heard me over the last few days. I've been reminiscing about my childhood. I've been reminiscing about a little place in a little tiny town called Ringgold, Louisiana. Why did I bring up Ringgold, Louisiana? It's if you go to Shreveport, Louisiana, which few people know, and you turn south and you go for about 45 miles, you'll find it right there in western Louisiana. But it was a little place that as a child, if I recited memory verses and said them to people at my church through a little curriculum that we had, I got to go for 5.5 days and spend a week just taking in the Bible, making friends with people my age, etc. They had a program where you could eventually become a counselor and get to stay longer. And my summers became obsessive about getting to camp and getting to spend as much time there as I possibly could. Had a lot of discipleship that happened in my life, learned a lot about the Lord. We had a little time every night just before dinner where they would play some music across the campus of the camp, and we would take our Bibles, and for 10 whole minutes, get this, 10 whole minutes, we would sit by ourselves, read our Bibles, and pray and reflect upon the good things that God had given us in the last 24 hours. Have you taken 10 minutes today to think about anything for 10 minutes at a time? I have a hard time finding 10 minutes to just do that about anything, much less scripture. But that's the power of what a Christian camp can be in the life of a young person. Tom Tradup is back with me. We're talking about Angel Tree camps, which operate in all 50 states across the United States. Kids yes. in every state get to go. And Tom, I'm assuming that a lot of people that listen had a camp experience of some sort, but for those of us that went to Christian camps, we know the powerful imprint that it left on us when it came to our walk with God.
2: Right, because I have visions of you, by the way, in Lederhosen, you know, little Kevin running around with your Keds sneakers.
1: This was just...
2: The Keds will help you jump higher and run faster.
1: Yeah, I guess.
2: But yeah, it's true, Kevin. The camp experience can't be beat. It's a memory that most of us have. And the children that we're talking about who have a mom or dad who are unfortunately incarcerated because of some crime that they did, they're paying their debt to society. And these kids are often forgotten. As I like to say, we think of them as the you know, real victims of crime because they've done nothing wrong themselves. And they get trapped in a hot city, in a bad neighborhood, maybe with a caregiver who isn't, might be wonderful, might be a grandparent or somebody who's taking care of them, or might be somebody they got shunted off to who's a cousin, and they're just ignored. And this is an opportunity for somebody to step up, hopefully open their heart and their wallet to help your campaign to send these kids to Angel Tree Camp. You mentioned they're in all 50 states, and that's true. And this is the time when people are getting ready to make their plans for camp. And a $200 donation or whatever you can give, obviously if you spare $50 and three other people do it, that's another $200. Each $200 hit sends another child to camp.
1: Yeah.
2: And it's such a wonderful experience for them to get out of the city, to maybe for the first time experience fresh air and Christian fellowship and good meals. And the counselors are such wonderful people. You mentioned your experience, Kevin. And I've been, Larry Elder, who's one of our other Salem hosts, and I went to an Angel Tree camp in California. And it literally changed our lives just to be with those kids, to watch them and see them transform from introverts into these wonderful kids who are so excited to learn about Jesus, to learn about what it's like to have God give you direction in your life. And we really are just so excited to be able to be part of that again this year.
1: you can't help but feel that those emotions, those feelings, those understandings, those deeper insights are going to be impacting their lives for years to come because of this. And I'm just excited that we get to put kids in that situation. We do so much as a culture to put kids in really hardship terms a lot. And sometimes that's the fault of their parents. Sometimes it's culture. Sometimes it's society. But what about this? What about doing something that just, it's an unadulterated good that the kid gets to experience, and many of them come to know Jesus.
2: And when you think about it, Kevin, everything you said is absolutely right. But when you think about it, let's say it's a smaller gift. Let's say somebody wants to donate $50. $50, you can't take your family to see the new Super Mario Brothers movie and have a bag of popcorn

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5: Whatever he moves your heart to do, that's what you're supposed to do. I'm just going to tell you, it takes $200 to get one child and their name marked off the list. And what we want to focus on is getting all 162. I don't want to rest until all 162 are spoken for and are on their way to camp this summer, because I think it's going to be life-changing for them. And Tom, when you think about it, there's so much data on this. You can talk about it till the cows come home. But if you don't interrupt the cycle of criminal activity, bad yes. behavior, tough circumstances, if you don't interrupt the cycle, it does repeat. You go to the phone, pull out your smartphone, put this number in, 888-206-2794, and hit send, 888-206-2794, and just make that call. It'll take about 2 minutes. It shouldn't take more than that to get the gift given. If you'd prefer to do it online, either from your handheld device or a laptop or a desktop of some sort, just go to thatkevinshow.com. Click the banner at the top of the page with the smiling child. He's going to camp. He's so happy. Let's make more of them happy. ThatKevinShow.com. Click the banner at the top of the page, or just dial that number, 888-206-2794, 888-206-2794. And when you do, your gift is 100% tax deductible. Not that you should give for that reason. I'm not sending anybody like special presents to say thank you. The thank you is going to be, you're going to change a kid's life. And that kid is going to be a different person after they go to camp this summer. And we all are going to win because of that. 888-206-2794, 888-206-2794. Kevin McCullough, coming right back.
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0: Welcome back to That Kevin Show, thatkevinshow.com. Kevin McCullough, glad to have you with us. Yes, I have a little bit of a lisp. I'm still recovering from some of the injuries, but we're grateful to be where we are because when you look around and you see where you could be, it should bring about a deep sense of gratitude for all the good that God has brought you. And from one of those perspectives, specifically in my own life, every time we would get to this stage of the year where the weekends start getting bright and warm and maybe even hot, and you think about swimming and you think about air conditioning and you think about fun and you think about all the stuff that summer will bring about, for me, when I was a kid growing up, it was always about getting to go to camp. I wanted to be at camp so bad. Camp was such a fun place to be. And I was not the son of an incarcerated parent, but I did have parents who were going through some stress. My mom had cancer. There were some other things that were weighing down in our home my final few years that I was able to go to camp. And the importance of the Christian fellowship and the people that loved on me and all the rest of it, it just made such a world of difference. And I didn't face one-tenth of the things that the kids that are in the Angel Tree program face before they get there. So I can only imagine if camp had that kind of, like, exponential impact on me, how much it has on a kid who is really insecure about everything related to their future, where their parents are, will they even remember them when they get out of prison, what's going on, etc. Steve Collins is back with us, and Steve is one of the senior camp directors for Angel Tree, and he's been at it for 25 years. He's a veteran at it. But Steve, you know the magic. There is something about taking a kid from a sweatbox public housing project and putting him in the beautiful outdoor experience, fresh air, bright stars at night. If you live in a major city, you may not have ever seen stars in the sky at night because in the city they're hard to see. But in places like where the Angel Tree camps are in all 50 states, wide open skies, beautiful, breathtaking stars at night. And things like horseback riding or learning new games and making new friends and doing all these things. These are emotional power bombs that go off in the heart of the kid. I mean, it's just like they've never experienced it before. It's like having lived your whole life just watching black and white movies and then you see a movie in color for the first time. You're like, what? It's that kind of overwhelming, in a good way, sensory experience. Talk about what kind of impact that has on the heart of the child, especially as they may be coming for their first time.
1: Mm-hmm. Yeah, it's amazing how much of an impact. It's hard to overstate the impact that outdoor setting has on these kids because, yeah, for so many of them, they barely ever step foot off of concrete. And so when they get into this outdoor setting, so there's been studies that show that getting into the outdoor setting relieves stress. It calms the anxiety that these kids live with on a daily basis, and it opens up their minds to new possibilities. And so getting out into nature, hiking down a trail through a pine forest or riding a zip line between oak trees or swimming in a lake that maybe is a little too cold to be comfortable, but it's just an invigorating experience. You know, these types of things that kids would not get to experience in the city, they get to experience in that outdoor setting. And when kids get into the outdoor setting and they see the stars, like you said, and they hear the birds chirping and they see the trees swaying in the breeze, it opens their minds to the Creator, that God is a very loving, present God, and He has created something beautiful in this world. And it's not just about concrete and stress.
0: Well, I think you touched on something there that in classical education we talk about a lot, but we don't do a lot of classical education anymore, and that is beauty is one of those things, one of God's gifts to us. And we see it in nature. We see it in the design of the sky and clouds and sun and the deep blue and everything else. But it is possible, and I just say this as someone who lived in Chicago and New York for a long time, it is possible for people to live in these places and to never truly experience anything that we would call classically beautiful in terms of God's design. And I think that speaks as much to their heart and to their mind and soul and experience as even some of the relational things, which are also extremely big. But it's the aesthetic of where camp happens that I think also brings them into a different experience.
1: Mm-hmm. Yeah. Yeah. When they get outside of that what they're normally experiencing outside of their regular routine, but then also outside of their normal setting, and they begin to experience new things, it does something in their brains. They start to recognize that my life can be different than what I have experienced. And so when they're every day, they're like, I live on this street in this neighborhood, and this is how the people in my world act, and this is how people succeed in my world, and maybe that's gang violence or whatever. When they get into a camp setting, an outdoor setting, and they get new experiences, they realize, oh, I can ride a horse. I can ride a zip line. I can swim in a lake. I can hike in the woods. Maybe I can even learn how to build a campfire. You know, these types of things that were never part of their mindset normally. When you give them those new experiences, they start to think, maybe my whole trajectory of my life can be different. I don't have to just follow the routine of what I've seen in my neighborhood. I can make different decisions for myself because I've experienced it this week at camp.
0: Yeah, I think that that's so important. Friends, here's how we get the kids there. Go to thatkevinshow.com and click the Angel Tree banner at the top of the page. thatkevinshow.com, click the banner at the top of the page. thatkevinshow.com, click the Angel Tree banner at the top of the page. And if you want to type it in manually, you could also go to angeltree.org/Kevin. That'll also get you there. But the easiest way to remember it is just to go to thatkevinshow.com and click the banner at the top of the page, and that'll take you right through to Angel Tree Camp and the opportunity. Now, let's talk a little bit about the financial side of this, Steve, because, you know, my bride and I, we have three camp-aged kids, and they, you know, they're of that stage where we're looking at sleepaway camps. And in the tri-state area, for quality Christian camps, it's $500 to $1,000 per kid to go away for a week of camp. And that would be a lot to ask someone to do on behalf of an Angel Tree child when maybe they can't even afford to do that for their own kids. But Angel Tree has a price point of $200. And I'm curious as to what does that mean? Do they get the same quality of camp that they would otherwise? Because it's important that these kids have that good experience.
1: Yeah, absolutely. So, you know, we partner with 270 camps all over across the country to provide
0: all 50 states, by the way. All 50 states, there's Angel Tree camps.
1: We've got camp available for kids in every state. And so we build these partnerships with camps that have really high quality programs. And so they're not losing anything on quality. The $200 is kind of an average price point, but we're able to get these kids to camp. And part of the reason that the camp cost is lower than you might see at other camps is that a lot of our partners, they are very intentional about reaching this particular demographic. Mm-hmm. They really want to reach kids that would not have the opportunity to go to camp somewhere else. And so they've intentionally kept their prices low in order to be able to provide these camping opportunities for these kids. And so we're giving kids a full week of camp. In most cases, we have a few partners that offer a shorter session. And some parents prefer that, you know, especially sending the kids away for the first time. They might prefer a shorter session to try things out. But we definitely provide a high quality program. Kids are going to get a lot of fun experiences, and they're going to hear the gospel.
0: Well, and that's, again, the most important part, friends, because the goal of all of this is to bring Jesus into the life of this family. And if you're just joining us and you're saying, Kevin, how does the program even work? Well, it starts with the parent who's incarcerated. That parent has, on some level, been associated with the Prison Fellowship Program in prison. They've completed their Bible study program. Many of them are still studying with the Prison Fellowship program. Some of them have accepted Jesus. A vast majority of them do. And as they are going through the different levels of what they're able to do in the prison program, they're given the opportunity at Christmas time to give them the opportunity to to nominate their kid to receive a present on behalf of them, and that's where Angel Tree got started. So here's what I need you to do. Go to thatkevinshow.com, thatkevinshow.com. 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I don't want to leave any of them out. I want to make sure we get all 162 of them to camp this year. ThatKevinShow.com. 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

0: back. Kevin McCullough, glad to have you with us. That Kevin Show. We are talking about young people and having their lives completely transformed, turned upside down in the best way possible, through Angel Tree Camp. And it is a vision of Prison Fellowship, which was started by Chuck Colson many years ago, to not only help parents not be recidivists, but if they are convicted of a crime, actually have their lives redeemed, find Jesus, start over, begin again, have a new birth. I've read something about that in the New Testament. I think that's pretty biblical. But not only that, because of the damage that's been done to these families from the criminal behavior, from the activity, they want to help try to put these families back together again. And the Angel Tree program, that's really the focus of it. It's to make sure the kids are not forgotten by their parent. It's to make sure that the kids know that God loves them more than their parent does. And it's to bring together a redeemed heart in the life of the parent and a redeemed heart in the life of the child. And friends, reconciliation can happen out of that. And this can be a family reconciliating program that just does a world of good, not only stopping the cycle of crime, but going on to accomplish good things. Steve Collins is back with us. And Steve, you've been the senior camp director for Angel Tree for a while, and I know that every kid that comes in has a story, but there are some that stand out, I'm sure. So talk to me about one that may have gotten your attention or tugged at your heart as it played out with Angel Tree Camping.
1: Yeah, thank you. I have one particular story that comes to mind. I was able last year to actually talk with a former Angel Tree camper, and he was very kind to let me share his story. And his name is Jediah. And Jediah, when he was a child, his father was incarcerated. He lived with his grandmother. The father signed Jediah up for Angel Tree Christmas. So Jediah was able to receive that Christmas gift on behalf of his incarcerated father, along with the gospel message and a note from his father. And it helped build that connection. He found out about Angel Tree Camping, that he could attend camp on a scholarship. And so Jediah's grandmother signed him up for the camp that he wanted to go to. And so that was probably mid-spring that he signed up for camp. And then tragedy struck. Jediah's father passed away just about a month before Jediah was scheduled to go to camp. Mm. And his grandmother was naturally hesitant, like, should I still send him away to camp when his father just died? And Jediah shared with me, he was very closed off during this time. You know, he did not know how to really process the grief that he was experiencing. His grandmother asked him if he still wanted to go to camp, and he was willing to give it a try. The grandmother called the camp to explain the situation, said, do you think he would be okay? And the camp said, we will take really good care of him, and we'll be attentive, and we'll let you know if it doesn't work out. You know, you can always pick him up. So Jediah went to camp. He got there. There was lots of energy, lots of fun taking place, but Jediah, feeling very closed off, just kind of sat down alone by himself. One of the camp counselors saw this happening, so he went over and sat down beside him and just kind of started talking with him and connecting with him right where he was at. And helping to build some trust and to embrace camp. And so during this camp week, they have actually a very special time during the camp week. They build a small stone wall, and all the kids at camp are able to add a stone to that wall to symbolize something that they've lost or something that they're leaving behind at camp. And so Jediah knew, you know, his big thing was he had lost his father. And so he added a stone to that wall. And he kind of announced what that stone represented and shared with the people around him his grief. And in that moment, he was able to open up and really share all of the pain and the heartache that he was experiencing. And this camp community came around him and supported him and prayed with him. And it was just a real breakthrough moment. Now, Jediah later shared with me that week at camp had done more for him than months of therapy had done before and after camp, because it was just a transformational moment for him at camp. And so he went back to camp the next year and went back again and is working his way up through their junior leadership program. so that he was actually able to be a counselor at camp last summer. And so it's just a beautiful story about how camp can reach a child in the deepest, darkest place and really minister to the needs that they have.
0: Yeah, wow. Friends, that is that is a real snapshot of what your gift launches. Your gift is the starting point. It's the thing that flips the light switch on so that the light can come on in these kids' lives. And without it, the light stays off. But my plea with you is, will you help at least one child this summer find Jesus through Angel Tree Camp? And in the same at the same time, in many instances, it did not work out in Jediah's case, but in many instances, you're bringing back together a child and a parent in a way that is true reconciliation. The parent is incarcerated, but this is a way that they can tell their child that they're loved, they're not forgotten, they're still remembered, and it's just so powerful. Please, please, please go to the website, thatkevinshow.com, and click the banner at the top of the page. It takes about 2 minutes to make that happen, and when it's done, there's another kid taken off my list and ready to go to camp this summer. thatkevinshow.com, thatkevinshow.com, all one word, thatkevinshow.com, and click the Angel Tree banner at the top of the page. Kevin McCullough, very glad to have you with us. Coming right back from New York, Uncle Wayne.
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0: It is That Kevin Show, thatkevinshow.com, and that's where you go to help a child find a Christian summer camp this year, Angel Tree Camp. And not just any kid. People have asked me, Kev, why is Angel Tree Camp so special? And I say, well, it's actually a really in-depth program. Because what happens is the Angel Tree children are suffering not because of choices that they made, but because of choices that their parents have made. Sometimes one or both of their parents happen to be incarcerated. And as they are in the prison and going through the prison fellowship program inside the prison, completing a Bible study program and doing some other things, they are given the opportunity to then nominate their child for a scholarship to go to a summer Christian camp. And you may say, well, of all the things in the world, why would they choose to do that? Because Prison Fellowship understands how important this camp experience can be in interrupting the recidivism cycle of not just the inmate, but their family. Kids that have parents in prison that don't have people that intervene actively in their life, a lot of times end up going to prison themselves. So Angel Tree, from their Christmas gifting program to their Angel Tree camping program, they're all about intervening in the life of the child, especially while the parent's not able to be there, but kind of on behalf of the parent in many instances, where the parent has remorse, has sought redemption for what they've done. They've studied scripture. They've accepted Jesus. They've said, hey, I want to know more about this, and I want my child to know more about this. And that's how these children actually get nominated for these scholarships. Now, I have a list of names that still has about 150 children on it, and we want every one of them to receive a scholarship to go to Angel Tree Camp this summer. Here to discuss is Steve Collins, who's the senior program manager at Angel Tree Camping. He's got about 25 years of firsthand experience in Christian camp ministry. And Steve, I'm sure you've had the same conversation. How do you tell people the difference in Angel Tree Camp and the camps that you've worked at in the past?
1: Well, you know, there are some key things. We have in Angel Tree, we've got two types of partner camps. Some of them are more traditional camps, and so Angel Tree kids are able to attend a traditional camp environment. And then we have what we call focused camps, and these are camps that have a focus or an intention in reaching specifically Angel Tree kids or kids with incarcerated parents. And in those instances, the kids are able to get specialized programming at camp. So, you know, you've got the regular camp stuff, you know, the camp activities, the games, the s'mores, the archery, you know, the crafts, all these great things that we think of when we think of camp. But then at the same time, they're able to bring in speakers who can maybe have a history of incarceration or know what it's like to have an incarcerated parent. And so they can relate to the kids in a very special way. And they can have discussion groups where the kids can open up about what it's like to have an incarcerated parent. And one of the most powerful things that we hear from parents who attend these camps is that my child learned that they're not the only one. A lot of these kids go around feeling like, I've got an incarcerated parent. I've got to keep that under wraps. I've got to, you know, keep that away from public knowledge, you know, because they feel, you know, a level of shame for whatever reason. And so when they go to an Angel Tree camp and they find out that all these kids have an incarcerated parent, it frees them to talk openly about how they feel. And when the kids feel that freedom to talk about it, then they're able to not only express their feelings, but they're then able to receive healing and growth and compassion from the camp staff and find out how, even though maybe I've got a separation from my biological parent, God is a father who loves me and he cares for me and he's present with me right now. And so it's a very special experience for those kids.
0: Well, we want to give that focused experience to the children whose names are on my list, because every one of them has an incarcerated parent. Every one of them wonders day to day, am I loved? Am I forgotten? Did my mom or dad forget about me when they went to prison? This is actually one of those really unique opportunities where when you give your gift, $200 to send a child to Angel Tree Camp, when you give that gift, it actually is done in the name of the parent. The parent is actually given some credit, if you will, for getting that kid to camp. from the standpoint that they're remembered and the child knows that that they were important enough to their mom or dad that they were nominated for this program. And by the way, they don't just hand out the opportunity. The mom or dad have gone through prison fellowships in prison program where they are studying scripture. They are listening to Bible teaching. They are being confronted with their own sin. Most of them come to faith in Jesus along the way. And as a result, their hearts are naturally overjoyed and they want to share the gospel with their own children. Who wouldn't want to? I'm not in prison and I've always wanted my kids to know Jesus. It's one of the most valuable things that you can help a child and a parent experience is for that child to come to faith. So that's kind of the context that all of this is kind of set against. And I really want you to understand, friends, that when you give your gift, you're completing the circle.
1: Absolutely. Yeah. Yeah. These kids, they come away from that camp understanding that they're not forgotten, that my parent does still remember me, still loves me, still wants me to have an experience like this. And then at the same time, they're coming away with some real tools for coping with this separation and how they can move forward in their lives and understand that, you know, at some point in the future, hopefully we'll be reunited with the incarcerated parent, but in the meantime, God is here with me and he's abiding with me and he's guiding me through this life and I'm not alone. And there are people like the people at this camp who care about me too. And they want to see me succeed in my life. And so it's we're bringing them into this new environment, giving them a really different experience and then sending them home with some tools.
0: Friends, here's what you're doing. 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It's got a little animation on it. You'll see it. It's very simple to find. Click that and give your best gift right now and help a child find Jesus this summer.
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0: All right, welcome back. Coming up at the end of the show, I've got some thoughts on something that happened last night that I just want to make sure that I say, because I've been thinking it all year. And it's one of those things where I've complained so badly about some of the things that have gone so wrong, particularly in culture, particularly in entertainment, particularly in the music arena, that something happened last night that was incredible as it was happening, and then the end result was just as incredible. And I'll bring some clarity to all that coming up. I do want to say that we cannot get 162 kids to Christian camp this year without your help. And you're going to hear me wax eloquent about this in the days to come. My friend Tom Tradup is on with me today. I am so grateful for so much that happened in my life because of the ability to go to a Christian camp, to be able to be taught about what understanding Jesus, who he was and what he accomplished and what his will is for me and all the rest of that's a big part of it. But in addition to that, this idea that that the relationships I made, the moments of study that I had, just to not learn biblical passages or read verses, but then to sit in God's beauty and God's nature and reflect upon what that meant in the world around me, and to see the beauty of his setting sun, to see the beauty of his creation, the beautiful lake and forest and trees and stuff that I, you know, growing up in the suburbs, I wasn't a stranger to nature, but it wasn't what I lived in. And if that's true for me, friend, I just have to tell you, if it's true for me, it is doubly true for the kids that Angel Tree is trying to help, because they are growing up many times in an almost incarceration existence themselves. Yeah, it's their parent that has committed the crime and is behind bars. But growing up in public housing, growing up in rundown neighborhoods, growing up in buildings with no air conditioning, growing up with just an existence that almost excludes nature to some degree, to then have the chance to get on a bus and drive to the country and see grass and blue sky and stars at night. There are literally kids that have gone to Angel Tree Camp who never saw stars before their first night of camp in their whole life. This is one of those things where I just hope you catch the vision for it. And we just have, real quickly, dozens of people that say, you know what, I can sponsor 1, 2, 3, 5 kids at camp, and I want to do that and jump right in right now. $1,000 would take care of a week of camp for 5 children. For about $1,000, I can send my kids away to sleepaway camp. One of them. I can send one of my kids away for a week of sleepaway camp for about $1,000. For $1,000 to Angel Tree, you could help maybe a brother and sister or an entire family of kids, or maybe two families of kids, have a week of camp that they would not have otherwise. And the best part of all of it is that they're going to be discipled by counselors who are not only Christians, who are not only Christian counselors who want to help children, but that are children that came out of their, some of their same backgrounds. Some of the counselors are kids that started out going to Angel Tree Camp, had their lives changed, became believers, dedicated their lives to Jesus, and are now participating with Angel Tree to help the next generation of kids come to know him. I just think it's an amazing thing, and I just want everybody to be involved and to help us get as many of these kids. 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
6: With SRN News, I'm Jason Walker. President Trump calling off new military strikes on Iran. He says a deal to end the war is very close. President Trump plans to nominate Jay Clayton as Director of National Intelligence. Clayton would replace Tulsi Gabbard, who announced her resignation 5 weeks ago. More than 30 lawsuits have been filed against California company GKN Aerospace after a company tank containing highly flammable chemicals overheated and threatened to have a catastrophic explosion in Orange County. That incident over Memorial Day weekend forced the evacuation of 51,000 residents. UK Defense Minister John Healey is stepping down. He says the British government is not willing to spend enough on its military. This is SRN News.
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12: 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Like, there have been times I'm driving in my car, going down the freeway, and the GPS says, turn right at the next off-ramp. 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You stay on the 405. Turn right at the next off-ramp. And now pull over to the street. Okay, go left, go right, go. Now get out of your car, jump up and down three times. 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

0: If you've ever been betrayed, you know how hurtful it can be, especially if your betrayer is someone you love dearly. Jesus knew his betrayer, but the disciples had no idea, even though Judas was a member of their core group. Today on Truth for Life, we'll hear warnings and encouragement taken from Judas' story. Alistair Begg is teaching from John chapter 13.
1: I think, you know, that in this present climate, with a humility of heart and an understanding of a dignity that comes through our calling and our relationship to Jesus, there is far more opportunities than we realize to take the gospel to our friends in a kindly way. Because what Jesus is saying is that to reject that kind of appeal is to reject Christ. And if anyone rejects Christ, they will be rejecting the one who sends Christ. And the one who sends Christ is the God who loved the world, that he gave his only begotten Son, that whoever believes in him wouldn't perish, but would have everlasting life. Now to the third one, which is verse 21. After saying these things, Jesus was troubled in his spirit and testified. The staggering thing when we come to 21 here is that as readers, we know what only two of the 13 people at this table actually know. And that is what we learned in verse 3. Jesus, knowing that the Father had given all things into his hands and that he had come from God and was going back to God, and that he knew, verse 11, who was going to betray him. We're privy to that. The others are not. And what it's important for us to grasp is that Judas had been chosen by Christ. It wasn't as if they were all going along the road and all of a sudden he was an interloper. He was handpicked. He was chosen by Jesus, as were the rest. For 3 years he had followed Jesus. For 3 years he had listened as Jesus taught. For 3 years he had seen the signs that Jesus did. And yet now in this place, as he sits beside Jesus, who has said these things, he's on the brink of sealing his eternal destiny. And therefore we should not be surprised that after saying these things, Jesus was troubled in his spirit. The word that is used there is a graphic word. For example, it's the same verb that you find in John 11 in relationship to the death of his friend Lazarus. It's also, I think, the same as in verse 27 of 12, "Now is my soul troubled, and what shall I say?" Although Jesus is entirely in control, as we can see, he's already told his followers, "I lay down my life, I can pick it up again. Nobody takes my life from me. I have the power to lay it down, and I have the power to take it up again." And yet here he is troubled in his spirit. It would have been impossible for Jesus to be truly human and not to be troubled. I guess there is probably no pain quite like the heartache that comes in the betrayal of someone we regard as a good friend. Now, Jesus has alluded to this along the way. Here in chapter 13, in verse 10, he's given hints of this, hasn't he? Jesus said to them, "The one who has bathed doesn't need to wash except for his feet. He's completely clean, and you are clean." Hang on, but not every one of you. And then in verse 18, "I am not speaking of all of you. I know whom I have chosen." Actually, back in chapter 6, he'd made a very straightforward statement concerning this. At the end of chapter 6, Jesus said to them, "Did I not choose you, the 12, and yet one of you is a devil?" And he spoke of Judas, the son of Simon Iscariot, for he, one of the 12, was going to betray him. So what we need to understand is that Jesus has mastery over all these circumstances. He's not caught off guard. The fact that the disciples didn't register this should not really be much of a surprise to us, I don't think, because they didn't register a lot of what he said. They didn't register the fact that he was going to die and be buried and so on. He said that to them on a number of occasions, but they never understood. So it's hardly surprising that somehow or another that just went right over their heads. Surely they must have said, well, I don't know who that is. Surely I hope it isn't me. And so with the word that is used here in this statement is that he testifies. He testifies, martyrio, which is a word that is used only every so often. And it is used more in John than in any other place. And for those of you who are interested at all, let me just tell you that, for example, when it says that the man that was sent from God, namely John the Baptist, he came as a witness to bear witness about the light that all might bear witness of him. That is the same, that's the same verb. And it's the same verb, actually, in chapter 7, when the world cannot hate you, but it hates me because I testify about it, that its works are evil. So John the Baptist is testifying to the fact that he is the one who stands in front of the one who comes as the light of the world. Jesus says, I testify to you that the world is evil. Now here we have it. And after saying these things, Jesus was troubled in his spirit, and he testified. In a court of law, it would be as if he stood and said, I declare the truth, the whole truth, and nothing but the truth. I say to you that one of you will betray me. Verse 22, stunned silence. The disciples looked at one another, uncertain of whom he spoke.

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5: Jesus sighed. So Simon Peter motioned to him to ask Jesus of whom he was speaking. Imagine the scene, right? So they're in a U shape. There's a table here, and there's a U shape of them all around, going like this. And their feet are all sticking out at the back. They're not sitting up at a table, but in a meal like this, they would be on their left hand side, leaning on their left-hand side, able to eat with their right. And if, as I think it may well be the case, Jesus had actually said to Judas, "Judas, I want you to be close to me tonight." Let's imagine at least that Judas now is on his left-hand side, which would be a place of honor for him to have Jesus on his right. And if John is in such proximity, the chances are that he's on Jesus' right. We don't know where Peter is, but he always gets in on the action in any case. And so somehow or another, he says to John, he says, "Hey, who is it? What's, we got a name?" So John, he asks Jesus. So the disciple leaning back against Jesus, so if John's here and Jesus is here, he says, "Hey, who is it?" Nobody else knows about this. They're whispering. Jesus answered, "It is he to whom I will give this morsel of bread when I've dipped it." So when he had dipped the morsel, he gave it to Judas, the son of Simon Iscariot. And in doing so, he unmasks Judas as the traitor. The chances are that in a meal like this, from the little that I have read, and it is little, there would be occasions where it would be a gesture of kindness or of friendship to give somebody from the meal a token of affection. And if that is actually the case, then we assume that he who loved his own and loved them to the end and chose them, every single one of them, gives now to Judas a token of his affection. And with that, a further opportunity for Judas to climb down from the position that he has taken for himself. Because in this one last lingering moment, the destiny of Judas is actually in the balance. Will he accept the gesture of friendship? Will he turn from the path that he has set for himself? Answer, no. His course was set. And you will notice what it says, that after he had taken the morsel, Satan entered into him. At the beginning of the chapter, it was that Satan had put into his mind these things, put it in his heart to betray him. And so now, with a word of direction on the part of Jesus, he says, "Well, what are you going to do? Go ahead and do it quickly." Now notice, no one at the table knew why he said this to him. Nobody said, "Well, there you go. We knew he was a bum all along. We knew he was a con man." They didn't. That's the thing about hypocrisy. That's actually the scary thing. The scary thing is how close you can be to the action. Proximity is no indication of reality. If one of the 12 called out by Jesus, elect

0: to not salvation, but elect to the responsibility and privilege of being a disciple can do this, then surely it makes all of us sit up in our seats. It does me. And some thought maybe Judas, because he had the money bag, was going to go out and do some gesture of kindness, give it to the poor. So after receiving the morsel of bread, he immediately went out, and it was night. The vast contrast between, you're only going to have the light for a little while, said Jesus. Believe in the light while you have it. Judas heard that. Judas knew that. Judas turned his back on it and walked away. Now, it is now night, and I'm conscious of the fact that it's night. So let me just make a couple of closing observations. One from Ryle. He says, on all the coasts of England, there is not such a beacon to warn sailors of danger as Judas Iscariot is to warn Christians. And that's the point. How close to Christ we might appear to be and yet not be his. Also to recognize that the betrayer emerges from the core group. They're not somebody who, you know, just shows up every so often and is on the fringe of things. No, he's in the core group. Thereby making clear to us something that we need to pay attention to, that we shouldn't be surprised if we find hypocrisy and false professions of faith in the church. I mean, if you've got it in the disciple band, isn't that what Paul was saying when he took leave of the Ephesian elders in Acts chapter 20? He says, you better take care of yourselves, fellows, and watch over the flock that's in your charge, because after I leave you, from among your own self, there will arise those who will draw people away after them. That's what we discovered in Jude. The problem in Jude wasn't a theoretical problem. It was a real problem that these people were present within the framework of things. It ought not to alarm us to the point of being entirely freaked, but it ought to remind us, as Calvin said, that the church, despite all of its attempts to become a pure church, membership interviews, all the things that we may seek to ensure that everybody is in and understands and so on, the church is always a mixed multitude. It's always a mixed multitude. And when we think about the impact of Satan's activities, the Bible is given to make sure that we're alert to these things. Paul writes to the Corinthians, he says, let us not be foolish and ignorant of Satan's devices. Don't be ignorant, he says. Don't be so stupid as to walk around with your mouth open and assume that you're beyond all these things. This could never be the situation. No, he says, you shouldn't do that. Now, what happened? Well, we don't have time to work our way through, but again, he put it into his heart in verse 2. In verse 27, he entered him, whatever that means. The deed was now done. And so James, when he writes about the impact of this, says, resist him and he will flee from you. Well, how do we resist him? Well, we resist him firm in the faith. We arm ourselves with the armor of God. We don't take ourselves too seriously. We're not just skeptical about the affairs of the world. We're skeptical about our own hearts. We know the wickedness of our own hearts. We know the potential that we have for wandering and for failure and for messing up. And that reality then is there in order to say to us, come on now, get a hold of yourself. Resist him in the power of the Holy Spirit. That's why James is so helpful on this. Just don't open your mind, Alistair, to folly, to foolish, godless thinking. Do not read books about it. Do not watch movies about it. Do not include it in the purview of your existence. Do not open your mind to trash. And at the same time, do not entertain thoughts of sin. Do not play with sin in your mind. Don't play with the idea in your mind. For we have a roaring lion seeking to devour. And don't, whatever you do, make light of the devil's designs. Because it is impossible to read this without realizing that Satan is influential in this drama. However, and with this I will close, he is influential in the drama, but Judas is still responsible for his choices. God is sovereign over all of these events. And the fact that God overrules the evil that bad men and women do as he brings his purposes to pass does not make their actions any less evil. For Judas, the momentum of sin had become irreversible. He's an illustration of the tragedy of Romans chapter 1. And God gave him up. Jesus said, go out and do what you're going to do. But here's the thing that I want to finish with. God is using all the dark forces of chaos that are going on in Jerusalem in this context as it comes to the crucifixion. All of the malignancy, all of the treachery, all of the animosity, all of the reviling of those who ought to have known better and in many cases did know better. All of that for which all men are responsible. God was using all of that chaos in order to fulfill his purpose from all of eternity. You say, well, that's so hard for me to get my head around. It's supposed to be. But here's the point. The God who was doing that over all the chaos of the Passover in Jerusalem is the same God in Christ as an ascended Lord and King who is using all of the chaos, malignancy, animosity, and reviling in the present context of the unfolding drama of our lives at this point in the 21st century. He is in control. The Lord God omnipotent reigns. It doesn't always seem so, but it is so. He wasn't taken by surprise then, and he isn't taken by surprise now. We can trust him. We can't trust ourselves. We can trust him. But then if we have good friends around us, then when we know that we can't trust ourselves, maybe a good elbow in the ribs, maybe a good arm around the shoulder, maybe a good promise of prayer, maybe something to say, hey, stay in the race.
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0: God moves in a mysterious way, his wonders to perform. 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Behind a frowning providence, he hides a smiling face. 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God is his own interpreter, and he will make things plain. Lord, help us to trust you unreservedly, we pray. In Jesus' name, amen.
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4: The standard is not virginity. The standard is not don't do this, don't do that. The standard is holiness.
5: Well, that's Dana Gresh, and she's with us again today on Focus on the Family with Jim Daly to encourage you to live with sexual integrity. I'm John Fuller, and as you can probably tell, this is going to be a conversation that isn't appropriate for children. Have them elsewhere or use your headphones or earbuds.
6: I like that. Thanks for that instruction, John. You know, I so appreciated the conversation last time with Dana, and if you missed it, you know, go to the website or get the app for your phone and you'll have access to the whole library of programs. But it was meaty. It had so much in it, and we're going to continue the discussion today in this area of sexuality, the purity movement. We covered some of that last time, and what we need to convey to our kids, how we need to live our lives in such a way that our children see a healthy spiritual attitude towards sexuality. And you say that at the right time, mm-hmm. and you know, then it gets more serious about the teen years, and you need to talk more adult-like to those teens and get them ready for the challenges they're going to face. That's the spirit in which we're going to address this today. I have talked to people in Christian radio, pastors, etc. It's kind of like this is the look. If you can't see me, you're listening on the audio. It's a cringe of covering your ears. And that's not the attitude we should have. God created intimacy for marriage, and it should be enjoyed and celebrated and lifted up as a great thing. And I love that attitude, and that's how I share it with my boys. But we need to talk about things. Mm-hmm. When we are silent, the world fills the vacuum, and this is not a place where you want the world to fill your child's heart.
5: Mm-hmm. Yeah, and Dana brought such great biblical perspective and wisdom. We're so glad to have her back today. She's the founder of True Girl. She's a writer, a speaker, a podcaster, and she's taken a best-selling book and rewritten it and updated it. It's called And the Bride Wore White, and we've got copies of that here. Get yours to address this topic in your family. We have it here at the ministry, and you'll find it at focusonthefamily.com/broadcast.
6: Dana, welcome back. Great day yesterday. Thanks for being with us then and now.
4: I'm so grateful.
6: Yeah. This is the topic nobody wants to touch.
4: Including me, I might add.
6: Yeah, you are reluctant. I mean, yeah. It's so interesting, but it is good. It's so healthy. In the church, we need to win back what is healthy. You know, last time I wanted to mention this, but you were talking about the physiology involved in physical intimacy.
4: Yeah.
6: And you think about it, you know, I'm learning so much with Dr. Henry Cloud and other psychologists, Christians, and psychiatrists. Man, the Word of God is exploding right now with scientific discovery.
4: Mm.
6: And, you know, even the bonding features that God put in us, particularly women, that when you have that physical intimacy with your husband or somebody else, that bonding hormone is going.
4: Yep.
6: And there's a purpose in that.
4: That's right.
6: I mean, that's not evolution, everybody. There's a purpose that God put that into us so that we would be one flesh, committed to each other for life, for better or for worse. And God even made it so plain that he chemically created that in our brain science.
4: Yeah, I would say that's why it's, well, let me first say that my husband bought me a necklace that was the shape of the chemical makeup of the neurochemical oxytocin, which is what creates that bonding, because I so geek out on this, that God actually created us for that. But here's something really fascinating. There's a study that revealed that we don't, women in particular, don't seem to make that oxytocin quite as freely when they're not inside of a committed relationship.
6: Interesting.
4: Yeah. So we're shortchanging ourselves when we're treating sex casually.
6: And again, I just think it's a wonderful discovery that they're making where spiritual truth out of scripture is being found.
4: We're starting to understand God's word. We're like, he had it right after all.
6: Right. And it shouldn't shock us. No. But the more they discover, the more it points to God's word, which is great. Let's talk about the seven truths about sexual integrity. You know, I've not used that term. First of all, I like that term, sexual integrity. It's such a modern, beautiful phrase, you know, that it's positioned and formed in the right direction. That's what it speaks to me. Integrity of a building, integrity of a bridge. Yep. It means it's built for a purpose and it's doing its purpose. Sexual integrity in that way, that we're built for a purpose like we've talked about, and we're doing that correctly.
4: Yep.
6: And boy, will the world come against that. Oh my gosh. They want to rip down every bit of modesty or desire to marry as a virgin, etc. They just want to tear that
4: apart.
6: Well,
4: isn't it funny that every sexual choice is an applauded and appropriate sexual choice except for the biblical sexual choice? That one's ridiculed. Well, wait, if all these other sexual choices are okay, why isn't this one okay?
6: Another indication of spiritual warfare.
4: And confusion.
6: That's interesting. It's true. Yeah, you could talk about all of these and it's lauded. And then, you know, talk about a Christian perspective. Oh my gosh.
4: Right.
6: How archaic.
4: You bring up one of the big cultural lies we need to prepare our kids for is that God's word is outdated or his rules about sex are old-fashioned.
6: Correct.
4: The fact is they were never in style. Paul writes on the backdrop of a Roman and Greek culture that was far more promiscuous than ours. Pedophilia was very normalized during that time. And yet he says the standard is not virginity. The standard is not don't do this, don't do that. The standard is holiness.
6: Yeah, that's the aim.
4: Holiness. Christians live set apart. They live different, and they live according to God's good design.
6: Boom, there it is. Let's get to the seven truths. You speak to the first one. Sexual integrity reflects the heart of Jesus. Mm-hmm. Let me list them, and then we'll go back. Can we do that?
4: Sure.
6: Okay. So that was one. Sexual integrity doesn't slide. It decides. You mentioned that one.
4: Yeah.
6: Sexual integrity walks in dignity.
4: Mm.
6: All of these, you got to stop and think about it. We're going to come back, so don't panic. Sexual integrity respects boundaries. Sexual integrity requires healthy communication. These are all like amen comments. Sexual integrity banks on family wisdom.
4: Mm.
6: Sexual integrity pursues discipleship. So that is such a meaty list. So let's go back to the first one. Sexual integrity reflects the heart of Jesus. How?
4: This is huge. And I don't know if you know, but Focus on the Family is a big part of my healing story.
6: No, that is beautiful.
4: So let me tell you how that happened. I mentioned yesterday how I would wake up feeling shame from my sexual past. And the word purity was this pain word for me because I was a youth leader during this purity conversation that was happening in the 90s and early 2000s. And that word hurt me when I heard it. And all I could think is, I am not pure. And it felt like a battering ram to my heart. And of course, as you said yesterday, the world is going to tell you that's because the Christians have set up all these rules and guidelines of behavior that are just not attainable. And that's why you feel that way. But that, I took that word to the Lord and I said, Jesus, what is the truth about this word? And what I found is that I was never pure.
6: So there we go.
4: Ironically, the truth for our lies is not always the opposite.
6: Yeah.
4: And Psalm 51:5 says, "Surely I was sinful at birth, sinful from the moment my mother conceived me."
6: Yeah.
4: And I had to come to a place where I realized that. And then I look in the Word and I see who is pure. Jesus. Jesus is pure. And because he is pure, and because he has saved me, and because when the Father looks at me, he sees the account or record of Jesus, because of that, I can walk in purity and integrity. It changed everything for me. It flipped everything for me. And I'm driving down the highway listening to God counsel my heart on, Dana, you weren't never pure.
6: Yeah.
4: I purify you. And the reason that you behave in a pure manner is so that you can reflect me inside of you. I don't know if this is making any sense to anybody listening today, but for me, it was like, eureka.
6: Yeah.
4: I was able to take the truth of who I was to Jesus and also stand in the boldness of, I am pure because of Christ. So I'm driving down the highway, considering this, my six-month-old baby girl in the backseat of my car, and Focus on the Family comes on. What are they talking about? Talking to your daughter about sex. Do you think this was God-timed, God-orchestrated? And I hear Dr. Dobson's voice say, what's the number one question on that teenage girl's mind when she's talking to her mom about sex? And the woman said, I have no idea who this woman was. She said, the number one question on that teenage girl's mind is, Mom, did you wait? And this juxtaposition of the purity of Christ and the impure, I felt impure because I had behaved in an impure way. That's why I felt it.
6: Right.
4: And, but this call was like, wait, my baby girl, I'm going to have to deal with this impurity and this pain in my life to disciple her well.
6: Right.
4: I pull to the side of the road. I allow 10 years of grief to engulf me. I drive straight home. I tell my husband, I know you think you married the driven snow. Let me confess to you. And
6: that was the first time he had heard it.
4: That was the first time.
6: Yeah.
4: 5 years of marriage.
6: Yeah.
4: And I, there's less of that today because the church is talking about sex more. And I'm so thankful for that.
6: Yeah.
4: And I encourage transparency in the dating relationship so that you're not walking into this 5 years into marriage. But he held me and it felt like the arms of Jesus. He said, I don't think I need to say it, but I think you need to hear it. You are forgiven.
6: Yeah.
4: And it felt like the voice of God. And that allowed me to begin to walk in the purity of Christ. So purity, sexual integrity is not about us behaving well.
6: Mm-hmm.
4: It's about the record of Jesus, and we reflect that record.
6: Yeah. You know, as you're speaking, I'm thinking of the prodigal son. You could put that in the context of a prodigal daughter.
4: Yeah.
6: And this theme fits that story. But the irony there is the Lord, very specifically through the actions of the father, is showing that enthusiasm for the younger brother coming home after he squandered his father's treasure on party life, if I could call it that. And the older brother was really mad because he was the rule follower.
4: Yeah.
6: And he was jealous. And, you know, the very end of the parable, the younger brother's inside at the feast and the older brother's outside looking in, which many theologians say that that's the story of the feast of heaven.
4: Yeah.
6: That the religious person doesn't make it in.
4: Mm-hmm.
6: And you think about that, you're going, wow. But also Rosaria Butterfield, who was on the broadcast, if you've never heard her on the Focus program, I'd encourage you to, again, get the app because those are powerful programs. The first time I interviewed her, she was a former lesbian teacher from Syracuse University.
4: Activist.
6: Used to write articles against Focus on the Family and Promise Keepers and very dogmatic ideologically. And she said, you know, she befriended a pastor who invited her to his home for dinner with his wife. And over 2.5 years, they led her to the Lord.
4: Yeah.
6: And she said, it hit me that I was living my verb, lesbian, not living my noun made in his image. And you said it the same way. We're believing who we are is what we do.
4: Yes.
6: Especially in sin.
4: Right.
6: And she just so perfectly, she said, when I caught that in her context of English literature, she said it changed my life.
4: Yeah.
6: That moment was it. No more appetite for same-sex attraction. Nothing. She ended up marrying deliverance. A pastor.
4: She, and not everybody has the sovereign deliverance like she did. And you know, there's sometimes we have to work out our salvation with fear and trembling.
6: Of course.
4: But there is, Jesus expunges the record.
6: Yeah. Mm.
5: Dana Gresh is our guest today on Focus on the Family with Jim Daly. And we're covering some of the great content in this weighty but really wonderful resource called And the Bride Wore White. And we'll encourage you to get a copy of that book and find other helpful resources on this topic. 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
6: Dana, it's kind of obvious to everybody. We're not going to get through all seven here, but we're gonna fly to try to get as many as possible. You covered the second one before we started, which was sexual integrity doesn't slide, it decides.
4: Right.
6: So let's leave that to itself. Go to number three here. The third truth is that sexual integrity walks in dignity.
4: Yes.
6: What does it mean to walk in dignity? I think that's lost on the church even.
4: This is such an important word. So dignity is inherent worth or value, like that it shows value. Mm-hmm. Every human life has dignity, period. We have dignity because we are image bearers of the God of the universe.
6: Mm-hmm.
4: And that doesn't change based on how we show up in life.
6: Mm-hmm.
4: Ever. But the call of Scripture is that we would reflect that dignity. The call of Scripture is that we would show up with the way that we talk, the things that we look at, the things we hear, the way that we dress in a way that says we are image bearers of God. And I think where this gets really complicated for moms today is in the area of teaching our daughters how to dress appropriately and with dignity.
6: Yeah.
4: Because the world is out there saying, you can't talk to your daughter about how to dress. You're going to body shame her. And so we have to have a really rich conversation about this. We can't just turn, there's like three places, maybe four in Scripture that addresses the word modesty. So it's not a robust, you know,
6: theology.
4: Foundation,
6: yeah.
4: Right, that we have. But what is robust is the theology of clothing.
6: Hmm.
4: You go back from Genesis to Revelation. You know, the book that I just wrote, And the Bride Wore White, I titled it that because I didn't feel like wearing white on my wedding day. I didn't feel worthy.
6: Mm-hmm.
4: I didn't have an awareness of my dignity. But when I looked at the book of Revelation and the bride of the Lamb is wearing white, the sinful, broken bride of the Lamb is wearing white, I was like, ah, through Christ, I get to wear white on my wedding day.
6: Right.
4: You know? So go back though to Genesis. I think this is really important. And this is where I pull our rights and responsibility as mothers to teach our daughters to dress. And you know what? You guys have to handle the boys, but we're moms. We have to handle the girls, right? Adam and Eve show up. What are they? They're ashamed. They're hiding. God comes and says, where are you? So he's relational first. He doesn't discipline them. He says, where are you? I miss you. And then what does he do? We see the first bloodshed. An animal dies. The first shedding of blood for sin happens right there in Genesis 3. And God puts on them garments of fur, comforting garments of fur. He comforts them in their sin. Now, the Bible calls these, the Hebrew word is a word that's similar to tunic. And it's believed that that tunic or the garment that is specifically mentioned is a garment of honor. It's sort of like Joseph's coat of many colors. It was a tunic that said, there's special dignity here in this boy.
6: Yeah, I've never heard that.
4: And so what God is doing is he is taking that sin has stripped their dignity. And God is saying, I am putting these garments on you to remind you of your dignity. The way we dress matters. Now, can we teach our daughters the appropriate way to dress in a way that body shames them? Yes, and we have to be very careful that we're not saying your body is bad. We're just saying some clothing doesn't reflect the dignity and worth of you as a daughter of God.
6: Dana, there always is that appropriate criticism that, you know, the male side of this equation should have some responsibility, you know, just because someone may not dress totally appropriately shouldn't give a green light to a boy or a man mistreating that woman. So we need to make that disclaimer known, obviously.
4: Yeah.
6: You need to, boys, men need to restrain and, you know, behave themselves in that context.
4: Yeah, I've taught frequently on the fact that a man's behavior is a man's responsibility, period.
6: Mm-hmm.
4: That the way that a girl shows up or dresses has nothing to do with giving him a right to behave badly. At the same time, I want to be very careful to say that because that thinking is out there, let's not be silent about teaching our daughters the beauty of reflecting. You know, the way we dress isn't about not being sexual. I want to be very clear about that. The way I dress is about nothing the way that I am wearing today distracts from people seeing Jesus in me. Mm. That's the point. Mm. If there is any sin in immodesty, it's not about our bodies. It's about saying, I want more attention than Jesus. I want more attention than God. That's
6: ooh,
4: what
6: that's,
4: I'm...
6: That's a good point.
4: Yeah.
6: That's a strong one, though.
4: That's what I'm concerned about.
6: Yeah. Wow, mm. That hits right at the core of the culture.
4: Yeah.
6: Because it is all about look at me, yeah. Whether you're a boy or a girl.
4: Right. Exactly.
6: You know, so that's a good thought. The next truth is about boundaries. And you share in the book a story about your husband, Bob, who set a boundary with you. What happened?
4: You know, when Bob and I dated, we had a very beautiful, appropriate relationship. Sexual integrity marked our dating years. Mm-hmm. And one of the reasons for that is, first of all, I had learned my lesson. I knew the pain of sliding into bad behaviors. And so I had boundaries at that point that were important to me. And thankfully, so did Bob. And one day on a date, he just kissed me on the nose and said, that's about as far as I want our physical contact to go. And it wasn't a big conversation, but we were both communicating to each other that we cared about what Scripture said about our sexual behavior. Mm-hmm. And I think that was a trajectory setting moment for us. And I think it matters. We need to teach our daughters and our mm-hmm. sons to have conversations that reflect our boundaries.
5: Yeah. Did that give you a sense of safety, if I can put
4: it
5: that way?
4: Oh, yeah. Especially since the relationship before had been such a demanding mm-hmm. physical relationship. For him to communicate to me that that is not how this relationship was going to work felt really safe.
6: Mm-hmm. That's good. That's really good. The fifth truth is that sexual integrity requires healthy communication. Let me just say, a good marriage requires yeah. healthy communication. Why is communication important when it comes to sexual integrity specifically?
4: Well, one thing is when you're talking and having a rich conversation, you're probably not having awkward moments of physical, what do we do here?
6: A good distraction,
4: right?
6: you're saying?
4: So it's a good distraction. Here's the challenge. Today, a lot of teenagers are doing most of that communication through a device. And so when they get with each other physically, they're struggling with how to communicate. So I think it's really helpful to just sit them down and say, you know, what are some questions you can ask to get to know this person better? What are your dreams? When did you come to know the Lord? What do you love most about your family? What's hardest about being in your family? You know, giving them a list of questions helps them really have a healthy conversation.
6: Okay, the sixth truth, I think we're going to make it. The sixth truth is about embracing family wisdom.
4: Yeah.
6: Now, all the parents went yes and amen. Come for the wisdom of the family. Yeah. What do you mean by this?
4: Well, I've always felt that this is really important. As I started working with girls in the year 2000, traveling across the country, doing retreats, I saw that girls who had a healthy relationship with their parents tended to make healthier relationships in their dating life. And conversely, girls who especially didn't have a relationship with their dad, maybe through divorce or mm-hmm. just awkward mm-hmm. body changing, that they were struggling more.
6: Mm-hmm.
4: So there's some research that indicates that that's true, that there's a trend there. And so what is very clear to me is that mom and dad speaking into this matters. And if you survey girls and boys and say, who do you want to hear sexual advice from? They're not going to be, I'm excited to hear my mom and dad talk about sex. They're not, their eyes are going to roll into the back of their head. But when you get down to the root of it, they're going to say, the person I trust most on this topic is mom and dad.
6: Mm-hmm.
4: So it's really important. And let me say this. We do live in a culture that's trying to remove parental rights in so many spaces,
6: yep.
4: especially related to the topic of sex and gender. So this is very countercultural. And I want to infuse the teenage girls that read this book with a different message.
6: Yeah.
4: The message that, you know, it's not your school counselor that needs to hear when you're struggling with something. It's mom.
6: Yeah, that is good. And I think that would save a lot of heartbreak.
4: Yeah.
6: Along the way that we're seeing now in court cases.
4: Absolutely.
6: Especially in transition court cases like that.
4: Exactly.
6: Gender dysphoria. All right. The last truth in your list is that sexual integrity pursues discipleship. Give me the understanding of that.
4: Yeah. Well, let's just take pornography, for example. Very prevalent. Very few of our teenage kids are not seeing pornography. Most of them are. And that can lead to a lifelong addiction. It did for my husband. A battle that he fought and is winning, but a hard battle that caused a lot of disruption in our marriage and in our life, in his heart, in his relationship with God. Most kids that stumble across pornography don't know what to do with that.
6: Mm-hmm.
4: And if they're not in some sort of accountability, they're probably going to do what any of us would do and fall into it deeper and deeper. So that's just one example of where having someone to talk to other than mom and dad, and I'm encouraging them to also be talking to mom and dad, but talking to your youth pastor, talking to an older, wiser college student who loves Jesus and loves you about my temptation on the internet, or my temptation in this dating relationship, or my loneliness in mm-hmm. being a virgin and being made fun of mm-hmm. in college or at school. This is a really important ingredient in living a life of sexual integrity. And I feel like every young person needs someone older and wiser than them advising them on this topic.
6: That's a good thought. The earlier in your life you can find that kind of mentoring relationship, the healthier you're going to be.
4: Yeah.
6: Mom and dad will do that through the younger years and teen years, but yeah. I think it's really healthy. It's something we do here at Focus for staff. You know, we encourage mentoring mm-hmm. older staff or wiser staff with younger staff just to help them in their journey.
4: Yeah.
6: And I think it's a good thing to do in every workplace
4: yeah.
6: when it's healthy. Dana, this has been terrific. Yeah. I hope you have felt the wisdom flowing out. And that's the goal here, just to give perspective and to give you encouragement as you parent, or if you're the girl or young woman who is in a spot where you're feeling like something's got to change, now's the day to do it. And one of the things you can do is get a copy of Dana's book, and The Bride Wore White, Seven Truths to Live in Sexual Integrity, No Matter Your Past. 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
8: With SRN News, I'm Jason Walker. This is shaping up to be quite a weekend for President Trump. Sunday, of course, his 80th birthday. He'll be hosting a UFC fight night at the White House. He also has set expectations even higher by announcing the United States and Iran just might be reaching agreement to end the war. Major blow to Russia's claim that it's winning the war in Ukraine. Kyiv's forces targeting fuel supplies in the Crimean Peninsula, triggering massive fuel crisis. The persistent attacks catching Moscow off guard. Despite tensions between France and the U.S. occasionally, President Emmanuel Macron is promising to accommodate President Trump's schedule for next week's G7 summit in France, even adjusting the start date to ensure the president's attendance. This is SRN News.
0: There's good news. 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
11: Hi, I'm Johnny Erickson Tata, and the other day Sherry asked me on Facebook how I could maintain hope in a loving God when he doesn't seem to be doing anything in the lives of those that you're praying for. Well, I told Sherry that God answers prayer. Sometimes it is yes, sometimes it is wait, and often it is no. But even when God gives a no answer, he is still caring. Sure, our natural bent is to ask God to fix things, change things, heal or remove things. We want to see with our own eyes the evidence of his working. But his dealings are often subtle, slow, and behind the scenes. Jesus says in John chapter 15, "If you remain in me and my words remain in you, ask whatever you wish and it'll be done for you." 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No, it's not. Sherry just needs to remain in Christ and let his words remain in her and leave the answers to the Lord.
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20: 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I know you messed up in some areas of your life, but God loves you in a ridiculous way, and He's going to get you from where you are to where you ought to be.
18: 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Let's listen.
20: When you owe multiplied millions of dollars, your next check is not going to cut it. You know why that servant in that parable asked for time? He asked for time so he could get a passport. That's what I believe. He wants time so he can get out of town. Get yourself a disguise, sneak out of town, start a new life somewhere else. This is a bogus request. But look at this. Jesus said, instead of giving him time, the king gave him forgiveness. Do you know that you and I are the recipients of more than time? Jesus solved our problem by giving us forgiveness. That's what the parable is all about. God has forgiven you for sins past, present, and future. Your future in Christ is secure. It's forgiven. But now the parable goes on to say, since you've been forgiven, look at the rest of the story. This man walks out of the king's palace having just been forgiven, multiplied millions of dollars, and he goes out looking for somebody who owes him, the literal translation is, a few dollars. A few dollars. The Bible says he's looking. This is unforgiveness. Looking for something. He's cruising the streets. And he sees him, pulls his car over, skirt, jumps out, runs over. Read it when you get a chance. Grabs the man by the throat. You know you've been that angry. I know you got your big Bible, but come on, be real. You've been that angry with somebody. Grabbed him by the throat. He said, you owe me 20 bucks. And you've been running from me, but I got you now, and I want my money. And the guy said, okay, just give me time. Now, when this guy asked for time, that's not a bogus request. You can get $20. You can borrow somebody's lawnmower. Go around the neighborhood. Get $20. If you live in a snow area, you can borrow a shovel and get $20. Even if you're not that industrious, you can stand in front of 7-Eleven. Get $20. You can make this happen. You know what that part of the parable means? It means when people owe us, we need to juxtapose it against how much we owed God. Why should I get all bent out of shape because you did something nasty to me that did not cancel my life, that did not get me off track of what God wants to do? Watch this one. Because I'm a child of God, even when you try to harm me, the Bible says, no weapon formed against me will ever prosper. Yeah, you tried to mess up my life, but it didn't work. Yeah, you tried to destroy my reputation, but it didn't work. And some folks would say, no, they did actually do me harm. They got me kicked off a job. You got to know something. You're a citizen of the kingdom. Romans 8:28 applies to you. All things work together for good. I don't care if they got you off of one job. God's got another one in mind for you. There isn't a human being on the face of the earth that can destroy your divine purpose. God has begun a good work in you, and there's no one so powerful that they can alter God's plan for your life. God's going to get you where he wants you to be. I've told you times before, I got that revelation when I got my first car with a navigation system in it. Oh, I'm a navvy brother all the way from here on in. That was such a blessing, I couldn't imagine. I got it because it was, people said, get a navigation system. I said, okay, it's cool. I didn't know the joy. I had spent years following people's bogus directions. You know how folk do. You're going to something at their house, send you these whack directions, and you're sitting in the car reading, trying to interpret their tongues and what have you. And you get tired of being lost enough. You need a change. And when I got my first car with a navigation system,

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5: This one. Watch this one. She didn't tell me anything new till I had done what she told me in the first place. I'm trying to tell you, God's not going to give you more direction until you follow him right where you are. She said, turn right. Once she saw I turned right, because, you know, it's a global positioning system, so they knew when I was going right. And then she gave me the next instruction and put you on the freeway and tell you which exit to get off and tell you where to go. Oh, it was wonderful. And then I had an even greater joy. One day I was so busy listening to my music, I had it up. Meredith was not in the car. I got two levels of music, Meredith level and my level. Hallelujah. When I'm in there by myself, all bets are off. I love music. I love to not only hear my music, I love to feel my music. And I was in there jamming, having myself a good time, and the lady would speak up, you know, over the music and tell me where to go. But at this point, I was so enjoying the music until I didn't pay attention to what she told me. And I shot past a place where she told me to make a turn. You and I have had that experience, whether we did it ourselves or whether an enemy got us off track in some way. But watch God's navigation system for your life. God's Romans 8:28 navigation system. When you go past, when you don't obey, when you're off course, God's not finished with you yet. And I realized, oh my goodness, I'm not where that lady told me. And I looked down at the screen and it said, recalculating. I looked down and the system was saying, now we told him where to go. Now where in the world he called himself going? I know they were doing all that fussing behind the scenes. But in the midst of that, they were recalculating. And the next thing I know, she came back on and she said, turn left. In other words, we see where you are. You're not where you're supposed to be, but we can get you from where you are to where you ought to be. Oh, I feel like shouting. God can get you from where you are to where you ought to be. I know you made some mistakes. I know you messed up in some areas of your life. But God loves you in a ridiculous way. And he's going to get you from where you are to where you ought to be. And I want to tell you that we can't afford to be worldly. We've got too much of a calling on our lives. God's got too much he wants to do through you. He's got big plans for your life. And when we are worldly, we're missing out on God's best. You got to understand, when you let the devil talk you in to having worldly values, you're missing God's best. Now, the enemy has a way of flipping it. He has a way of making you think that his plan is the best. And he'd been doing that for a long time. He started that back in the garden. God had told Adam and Eve, have the run of the garden. Enjoy yourself. I've provided so much for you. He said, now here's a tree, the tree of the knowledge of good and evil in the midst of the garden. I want you to leave this one alone. So what does Satan do? Satan comes along and gets them to ignore all of God's provision and blessings and to focus on what God said to leave alone. And if you would pay attention, you'll see that the enemy's doing the same thing in your life. There's so much God's blessed you with. He's blessed you with salvation and life and joy and peace, the ability to eat the fruit of the Spirit and cultivate it in your life, the ability to live a purpose-driven life and bless others. He's given you the ability to prosper, work hard, and he'll bless the work of your hands. So much God has blessed you to do. But no, the devil's got you looking at something God said to leave alone. And he talked to Eve

0: let's talk about this tree that God is keeping you from. See, you don't want to serve a God who's trying to hold you back, who won't let you do what you want to do. You don't want to serve a restrictive God. In fact, the reason why he wants to keep you from this tree is because he knows that the day you eat of it, you will become like him. You will have knowledge and power and sovereignty. Satan is a liar. And Eve saw the appeal. Worldliness has a lot to do with us following things that have appeal but don't have divine purpose. And Eve saw the appeal, saw that the fruit was good. We call it an apple. The Bible didn't call it an apple.
1: That's right.
0: Said fruit. We don't know what was on the tree, but whatever it was, it looked good. And Eve said, I think I want some. And she ate it. And then the Bible says, and she took it and gave to her husband who was with her. I don't believe in beating up on Eve, because Eve had a silent husband standing right there who should have interceded, who should have said, no, baby, this is not God's plan. Let's go another way.
2: 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Now, attention all men, God has called you to be the spiritual leader in your home. And in case you've forgotten, God doesn't call the qualified, he qualifies the called. Now, let's get you back to the rest of today's message, spiritual quality control.
0: I'm calling some men to stop being in the spiritual background and get in the foreground and let God use you in your family. Calling some men out of the lazy chair. Let any old devil walk up in your house and do whatever they want. And you just hear the doorbell ringing. Go on, get that, baby. And she at the door. Honey, it's the devil. Go on, let him in, whatever it is. Right. Oh, look at Kobe. Lord, have mercy. Watching sports in instead of interceding and making sure that the enemy doesn't have an inroad in your house. There's a time for everything, but there's a time for you to bear down. That was the time Adam's macho should have kicked in. That's the time Adam should have stepped up. You know, brothers, we had that little macho thing that kicks in. Make sure it kicks in at the right time. You see the enemy trying to make mockery of your family? That's the time to jump up in there. When he saw Eve being enticed by the enemy, he should have stepped up and said, hey, wait. I got this, baby. You just hold on. To take that strong arm and just gently guide her behind you. I'm standing between you and the devil. I got this. Now look here, man. Anything you got to say, I'm your man. What up? Do we have a problem here? Is there a failure to communicate? Do we need to step outside? What exactly is the problem? See, if Adam had done that, Eve, you know, sisters or something, they like all, they sing all these independent songs, but when they see a man step up and be a man of God, they step up and see a man be a man for God. I don't care how independent they are and all singing Destiny Child and all that stuff. When they see a brother step up and handle his spiritual business, she be back there behind you smirking. Look at him. Let me tell you something. It's about fulfilling divine purpose. Paul said, no need of dividing over preachers, because all of our goal is to make sure that God is fulfilling his purpose through us. Yeah. Now, I want to let you know, God wants to fulfill his purpose in your life. You can't afford to be worldly. And then he wraps up the passage by saying that God is at work in us. He said, I built a foundation. When he came and established a church in Corinth, he likened it to laying a foundation of Jesus Christ in that city. He said, I laid the foundation and now others are coming and building on the foundation. But watch this. He says, but you got to be mindful of what materials you use when you build. Some folk aren't fulfilling God's task and purpose. They're doing what's easy. They're doing what's convenient rather than what's right. He said, that's like building with poor quality material. You ever seen a cheaply built house? You ever driven in a cheaply built car? A lemon? Come on. There's a difference between quality and lack of quality. And as it is in the natural, so it is in the spiritual. God wants you to have a quality control to your walk with God. And the reason why is, he says in this passage, because one day it's going to be tested by God's fire of judgment. On that great day, everything we did in our lives is going to be put through the fire of God's judgment. And he says, you want to have built your life on God's purpose. Your foundation is Jesus Christ. The things you're doing are in God's order so that you're building with quality spiritual material. He said, because when it gets tested by the fire, everything that is solid will remain. Everything that was cheap will be burned up. And that's why I want to tell you, that's why God's letting you go through some of what you're going through now. Because he is producing spiritual quality control. He wants you to see now what's going on in your life. So he'll let you go through certain trials to show you what you're made of. You ever say, God, why are you putting me through this? He's not doing it to destroy you. He's doing it to evaluate you. So that you can see my life is not yet in order. I can't handle certain things that God wants me to handle. I can't take criticism yet. I can't deal with the enemy yet. I've got to learn how to be the person God wants me to be. See, we're the bless me generation, but I've told you before, God wants to do more than bless you. He wants to build quality into your life. And so you're just not going to be blessed. I know you're picking out all the blessing scriptures in the Bible, but you can't skip over the ones that talk about the trying of your faith. God is trying the faith of his people. He will test you. He won't just bless you. He'll put you in the furnace first. And you want to be blessed, but God said, I'm going to do something else. And God will make sure that you are boiled, broiled, fried, stewed, roasted, baked, burned, barbecued, blackened, sauteed, and smoked. God will take you through the furnace. He will cause some things to happen in your life where you say, God, are you finished yet? He say, no, not yet. I'm still doing something. Because he wants to get you just right so he can serve you up to the world. So that when you go on your job, you have anointing with you. You have the power of one who has been tried in the fire. You don't get shaken by this little baby stuff. You don't deal in petty details because you're spiritually mature. God can give you a tough task and you'll get it done. Spiritual quality control. I want to let you know, God is trying to raise the level of our walk with him. So that we don't practice things like division. We don't deal in things that are not God's purpose for us. We don't get sidetracked by the enemy's little sideshows. We stay the course and say, God, not my will, but thine be done. I only want what you want for me. I don't want a relationship you don't want for me, Lord. Did y'all hear that? I don't want a relationship you don't want for me, Lord. I don't care how good they look. If it's not you, I don't want it. Oh, yes, my flesh is attracted. There's appeal, but I can resist it in Jesus' name because I know that I only want what God wants for me. God will make you like Joseph. Potiphar's wife round there trying to get his attention. You know that woman was fine. You know men of power have always had those pretty trophy wives on their arm. Sister Potiphar was bad. And young Joseph was single. He was a slave. He had been betrayed by his family. He's in a foreign country. The stage is set for him to fall into temptation. But he knew that he was a young man of purpose. He knew that this is no time for me to fall for the devil's tricks because God is taking me somewhere. And he told that woman when she said, come on, go to bed with me. He said, I can't do it. My God is watching me. Your husband might not catch us, but God is watching me every day. And I want to be in the position where he, when he's ready, when he has tried me, I want to come forth as gold.
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0: If you look at the men that raised you or the men you've seen, then you're following that pattern assumes that that pattern is worth following. And the reality is that's not the way to accomplish a goal, to just follow the other folk who say they're going there. The way to reach a destination is to find the one who set the destination and to find out from him, how do I get from where I am to where you have ordained me to be?
2: That's next time in our message, Fatherhood by the Book. 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
4: It is the blood of Jesus Christ that has wiped us clean. He says we've been made holy, blameless, and spotless before Him because the righteousness of Christ is the robe of our life. And when He looks into your life, I don't mean He condones sin. Sin grieves His heart. But I want to tell you something. The thing that grieves God is because He knows what sin does to us. He sees us suffering because of sin. He sees us failing because of sin. He sees us stumbling because of sin. He sees us failing to match up to what He has provided for us.
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4: Would you turn to John chapter 8? And we've been talking about our position in Christ, and we're talking about who we are in Him as a result of our relationship. And you'll recall in that 31st verse of John chapter 8, He says, if you abide in My word, and that's the condition, if you abide in My word, then you're truly disciples of Mine, and you shall know the truth, and the truth shall make you free. But the truth making us free and liberating us from the shackles that bind us and hinder us from becoming the people God wants us to be, achieving the things that He wants us to achieve, is our failure to abide in His Word or continue to absorb it and apply it to our life. And we've talked about these areas of our life that keep us from becoming that person God wants us to be, and that is the feelings of insecurity that we have, the feeling of being inferior to someone else or situations, the feeling of being inadequate in a given situation when we're required to do something. And so many people go through life feeling like that they're unworthy, they're undeserving, full of guilt, full of worry, full of tension, full of stress, full of strife, never quite being able to break out and ever begin to enjoy or taste the real delights of being a child of God. And I believe in the scripture, when He says the truth will make you free, I believe as I search the Word of God and examine what He teaches and what He says to us in so many areas, there are three major truths that will set us free to become that person God wants us to be. First of all, to understand what our position is in Him, which we have said, that by God, through the power of the Holy Spirit, baptized in us into Jesus Christ and put us into union with Him, making us one with Him in that relationship. Now, what about this matter of who we are? We've said before in these previous messages that the Bible says that we are saints. Has nothing to do with how we feel, has nothing to do with how we act. That's not the issue. The issue is that we have been deemed, we have been characterized as saints in the eyes of God. Likewise, He says we are His workmanship. He's the one who has created us in Christ Jesus. We are a new creation in Him. He is in the process of conforming us into His likeness. He says we are the temples of the Holy Spirit. And today, I want to deal with three more areas of who we are in Christ Jesus. And if you'll turn to Ephesians chapter 1, He says, beginning in verse 3 of Ephesians chapter 1, "Blessed be the God and Father of our Lord Jesus Christ, who has blessed us with all spiritual blessings in the heavenlies in Christ." Now listen, "just as he chose us in him before the foundation of the world, that we should be holy and blameless before him in love, he predestinated us to adoption." Now watch this. He says that you and I are chosen people. So who am I in Christ? In Christ, he says, you and I have been chosen. Now here's where the big hang up comes, and I want you to listen very carefully. He didn't choose you and reject you. He's talking about the fact of his choice, not his rejection. God is not in the habit of rejecting, rejecting, rejecting, rejecting. Jesus said, "I am coming to the world not to condemn the world, not to reject the world, but that the world through him might be saved." And so often we see God as this God of judgment up in heaven, rejecting and condemning. And even after we're saved, and even though we've been forgiven, what happens? Our image of God, so programmed from childhood, that if we violate any principle, he's just going to chalk us off, erase the name in the Lamb's Book of Life, and that's the end. But that's not the Word of God. Now, God is going to judge sin. God is going to condemn wickedness. And he's going to condemn the wicked one of these days. But condemnation is not God's attitude toward believers. He says, therefore, if any man be what? In this relationship, watch this. If any man has been positioned, if any man be in whom? In Christ Jesus, what? There is no condemnation. God Almighty has made a commitment, a divine, everlasting, eternal commitment, that once the Holy Spirit baptizes you into Christ Jesus, seals you into him, and that is your position, you can't ever be condemned by God. There is no condemnation to those who are in Christ. Do you know how God sees you? He sees you what? Clothed in the righteousness of his Son Jesus. You see, it's the cross, the cross, the cross, the cross, the cross, the cross, the cross. It is the blood of Jesus Christ that has wiped us clean. He says we've been made holy, blameless, and spotless before him because the righteousness of Christ is the robe of our life. And when he looks into your life, I don't mean he condones sin. Sin grieves his heart, but I want to tell you something. The thing that grieves God is because he knows what sin does to us. He sees us suffering because of sin. He sees us failing because of sin. He sees us stumbling because of sin. He sees us failing to match up to what he has provided for us, to reach up to get what he has given to us. So he is grieved. He's not condemning us. And so he reaches down into your broken, disturbed, guilty heart and he says, "But I love you. You are endearing to me and I want the best for you and I'm going to give you the best. Just listen to me." But as long as I feel like I'm unworthy, I don't deserve it, God just never will do this and that for me, I want to tell you, my friend, that's why he says, if we abide in the truth, if I abide in the truth, if I'm saturating my mind and heart with the scriptures, if I'm absorbing the truth, if I am refocusing my mind, if I am renewing my mind with the Word of God, then I will cease to think in error and begin to think about my life the way God sees it. He says, you've been chosen. God has given us a commission, and what I want you to see, he has some very specific reasons that he chooses us, and God's choice is always, and the next two things I want to talk about answer that. So if you'll turn to Matthew chapter 5, who we are in Christ Jesus. All right, in the Sermon on the Mount, if you will look beginning in verse 14, I want to take the second one first and then verse 13, but look in verse 14 and 15 and 16. Now listen to what he says. Who we are. He says, you are the light of the world. A city set on a hill cannot be hidden. Nor do men light a lamp and put it under a bushel. You don't hide it. He says that it gives light to all who are in the house. Let your light so shine before men in such a way that they may see your good works and glorify your Father who is in heaven. Now look at this. He says, you are the light of the world. You recall when Jesus ascended, he said to his disciples, he says, it is expedient for you that I go away. If I go not away, the Comforter will not come. But if I go, he will come and he will glorify me. Now, all of us who have received Jesus Christ as our Savior have him living within us through the Holy Spirit. He is our life. Listen, Jesus Christ is our life. He that hath the Son hath life. He says, by the Holy Spirit, we were baptized into Christ Jesus. He says, I and you and me. We have Christ living within us, therefore we have life. If we have divine life, we have light. Now, Jesus left this world, seated at the Father's right hand, the Holy Spirit living within us. When he left, the light left. When he came back at Pentecost to indwell the believers, through the power of the Holy Spirit, the light began to shine in this world, and the light of life is living and shining through the life of believers. Now, he chose you and me for specific reasons. One of those reasons was, he said, he chose us that we may be lights in a darkened world. Now, notice what he says in the scripture. He says, a city set on a hill cannot be hidden. He doesn't want his secret disciples. Neither do men light a lamp or a candle and hide it. Now, let me ask you something. Where is the best place for light to demonstrate its power? Where? In darkness. The purpose for light is to drive out what? Darkness. He said he has redeemed us by taking us out of the kingdom of what? Darkness and placing us in the kingdom of what? Light. He says he's put us in this world. He that is within us is greater than he that's in the world. He has placed us here, and he says, you and I have been named, singled out as the light of the world. That's not what I said. That's what God said. That you are the light of the world. That means you are somebody very special, because God says your life is going to brighten the way for somebody who's walking in darkness. He says you're the light of the world, and put the light upon the candlestick where it can be seen. Now you say, isn't that pride? You haven't read the last two verses. Now say with me. Watch this. He says that we are a light unto the world. For example, tomorrow morning, if you feel like, well, you know, I just don't match up and I feel so unworthy in my business, tomorrow morning you just walk in, brother. You walk in with your shoulders back, smile upon your face, because you just carried light in that place. God says, I've sent you in as a light into that office, into that building, into your schoolroom, in order that your presence there will make a divine difference. We have no legitimate reason for feeling inadequate, inferior, down in the mouth, and worthless and insecure. Because God says, I have chosen you and ordained you and put a circle around you. And he says, I have labeled you light of Jesus Christ, light of the gospel, light of God, light of truth. He has sent us into a darkened society that the society may be changed by our presence. It's in the twinkle of an eye. You see, you can look in somebody's eye, they may be beautifully dressed, but if they're sad, you can't tell it by looking at the shoes. You can tell they're sad by looking at their eyes. In fact, if you cut out everything else in their body except just that one little bit, you can look at somebody and tell if they're sad or they're happy. And listen to what he's saying. He's saying, I have sent you with your smile and your countenance, and when you're down in the dumps, nobody has to ask you. It's written all over you. In other words, nobody has to ask. He says, I've sent you as a light. That means that not only are we important, but the way we shine is important. Now listen. Notice how he says this, because here is the crux of the matter. Let your light so shine before men in such a way that they may what? They may see what? See you? No. See your good works. That is, they are attracted by what you're doing. But they are attracted to whom? Jesus Christ, the living Lord. He says, let your light so shine before men that they may see your good works. But what? Glorify your Father. Now listen. If they're glorifying us, we've missed it somewhere. There's something wrong with the lantern carrying the light if they're glorifying us. I want to tell you something. God has so made you. Did you know that you can't have a power failure? The power is within you. Everlasting, eternal, unending. No storm in the world can knock the power out of your life. The only thing that can knock the glow out, now, the power will never leave. The power is always there. Storms don't make any difference. Doesn't make any difference. Nobody can plow up your yard, cut the line in two. Doesn't make any difference. The power is within you. But the glow of that light is diminished by sin and disobedience to God. It is our willful disobedience to God that diminishes the light. But the light is there, and God says, I have chosen you. You're the light of the world. But listen to this. Go back to verse 13. He says, you're the salt of the earth. But if the salt has become tasteless, How will it be made salty again? It is good for nothing anymore except to be thrown out and trampled under the foot of men. Now, let's think about something. You know what he's saying? We Christians back up and say, you know, we don't want to cause any waves. We don't want to rock any boats. Listen, you and I are under divine command by Jesus Christ, and you and I have been so created by God and so commissioned. He says we're like salt boxes. Wherever we go, the flavor ought to change in our society. Listen, we're not disobeying God by getting involved in everything that affects society. We are obeying Almighty God. He says you to be the salt of your society. That means change the flavor of it. And the reason we're in the mess we're in now is because too many salt boxes have been closed up, or we have lost our twang somewhere along the way, and we do not see ourselves as vital citizens in a land who have been commissioned by the Lord Jesus Christ to flavor that whole society. If you work among people who are unsaved, you're not to be critical of them. You're there to make a difference because you may be the only salt there. We're to change the flavor. Secondly, he speaks of preserving. He said you must keep on flavoring and keep on preserving the society which you're in, because you see, once God takes the body of Christ out of this world, the judgment of God is coming upon this world. And those who do not like our influence, and those who do not want Christians around, who do not want us to bear witness, who do not want us to testify, who want to live like they choose, what they do not understand is, once God takes us away, they will be absolutely and totally annihilated by their own wickedness. So they're living in blindness, they're living in darkness, and so those of us who are the light must step forward to shine forth and radiate the truth of the gospel. He didn't put us here for our health, he put us here to change our society. Likewise, he said, salt heals. And let's face it, we're living in a sick world, and there's only one message that brings healing, eternal healing. And that is the message of the cross of Jesus Christ. That God the Father, looking down in this old unbelieving, wicked, vile, helpless, desperate, hurting world, sent his only begotten Son, Jesus Christ, that you and I may be forgiven, pardoned, reconciled, redeemed, justified, glorified, that we may be given the capacity to become everything God wants us to become. Now think about this for a moment. Insecure, inadequate, inferior. Think about this. He chose you. He chose you. He said you're the light of the world. He said you're the salt of the earth. He's called you a saint. His workmanship, the temple of God. God Almighty sees us in the most beautiful light. And my friend, I'm simply saying this to you. When you and I begin to see ourselves as God sees us, listen, not only are the shackles that hinder you going to be dropping off, but there's going to become a delight and a joy and a power to become what at the present moment you're unwilling to believe God for. I've told you what God says about every one of his children. Chosen on the basis of pure love. Sent into a world to shine where there's so much darkness. Sent into a world to flavor, preserve, and heal where there's so much hurt, anxiety, frustration, and fear. Now listen. Can you think of any legitimate reason today for feeling insecure when you've been wrapped up and bound eternally in the person of Jesus Christ? Inadequate when you have the Holy Spirit living within you to empower you to fulfill every obligation God has placed upon us, fulfilling the obligation of his very self. Any reason to feel inferior when God says, you're one of the chosen. You're the light of the world. You're the salt of the earth. You know what we do? We hear that and we transfer that to others. The only way to have a box full of salt is that all the grains be little grains of salt. Here's how Satan traps us. He says, but what can one little person like you do? That's not the question. Here's the question. What can one person reconcile unto God? redeemed, forgiven, justified, glorified, who's become a saint. God's working in his and her life. Sons of God, living in the kingdom, indwelt by the Holy Spirit, empowered by him, chosen by him, predestinated by him, commissioned by him. The power to flavor a society, to drive out the darkness, to change men's lives. That's the question. And the Bible says that every single one of us is that person. My friend, shake off the insecurity, the inadequacy. Shake off the inferiority, the worthlessness, the feeling of being so totally immersed in past programming that has negated all the positive things. You know, just get rid of that. By latching on to the truth of what God says you are. That is, you just need to step out of that. Step onto a higher plane that God has for every one of us who is willing to believe. Listen, who is just willing to believe what he said about us. You can't ever be the same once you believe what God says about you because of your relationship to him.
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4: If you're not willing to humble yourself and acknowledge that you are burdened and be willing to name it and be willing to share it and be willing to admit you cannot handle it, if you're one of those persons who says, I can handle it, I'm going to handle it, no matter what happens, listen, man, you know, grit and grind, I'm going to make it happen. There are burdens in life that no person in their own strength can bear successfully. Why do we continue to run hither and yon in every new possible fad we can find? What is it we're running from? We're running from burdens that we cannot escape because they're on the inside of this mind of ours. They're in our heart. They're in our emotions. And oftentimes in our bodies, you cannot escape them. You keep running to the bar and running from one marriage partner to the other, or running to this situation, this relationship and the other, trying to get something dealt with. I want to tell you, the one place, listen, there is a one-stop place for burdens, and it's Christ. He and he alone is going to be able to deal with the burden. But first of all, I've got to admit that I have it. When he says, come to me, the implication is you admit that you have a need and you come. But if you're not willing to share it with anyone else, you want to keep all the smiles on the outside. Everything is fantastic. Everything is super. I mean, brother, we got the world by the tail. On the inside, you're being wagged all over the place because you can't handle it. True humility is not only willing to admit to God in secret where nobody else hears it, but true humility is willing to share it with someone else whom God sends into your path to help you bear what you're bearing. You see, the problem is we're too proud.
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14: I have a love-hate relationship with GPS. Like, there have been times I'm driving in my car, going down the freeway, and the GPS says, turn right at the next off-ramp. I'm like, you don't turn right at the next off-ramp. You stay on the 405. Turn right at the next off-ramp. And now pull over to the street. Okay, go left, go right, go. Now get out of your car, jump up and down 3 times. Wait, what? 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We have the fire of the Holy Spirit empowering us to do His will, and we have His peace that will help us to know which way to go.
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16: Has your girl brought you questions surrounding cultural preferences or identity? 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So if your girl comes to you questioning, speak to her core needs. Start with love. I love you. God loves you. Then move to God made you by His design. You reflect His glory on earth. Then reach across the relational chasm and ask gentle questions. Finally, be sure to listen. Through your faith community and...
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17: With SRN News, I'm Jason Walker. Tornadoes several states across the Midwest, and at least one death has now been reported, that in Iowa. Heavy damage in several towns in Illinois. Elon Musk's rocket company, SpaceX, about to debut on Wall Street Friday. Investors expected to gobble up 555 million shares, going up for sale at $135 a piece. Musk, of course, already the richest human being on the planet. Later in the day, he could become a trillionaire. Might be a weekend unlike any other for President Trump. Well, for one thing, he turns 80 on Sunday. He's also hosting a UFC fight night at the White House, which is sold out completely. And he says Iran is about to agree to end the war. This is SRN News.
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19: Faith is the substance of things. What things? The things God has given us. That's what we're talking about. We're not talking about getting something God doesn't want you to have. We're talking about what God has given you. The provisions that he's made. How many of you have ever noticed a photograph in a newspaper? With the naked eye, you can see that they're made up of a series of dots. That photograph is just made up of a series of dots. Some of them are darker, some of them are lighter, but it creates a photograph. In fact, any printing is that way. And the more dots you have in printing, the clearer image you have. Now, I want you to listen to this very closely. Because it's a parallel. Paul said in Romans, the first chapter, about verse 20, he said, "The invisible things of God from the creation of the world are clearly seen, being understood by things that are made." In other words, the way you understand the invisible things of God, the spirit world, and the way the kingdom works is by the things that God made, observing the things that God made. What did he make? He made the earth, and he tells you exactly how it works in the parable of the kingdom. You sow a seed, and you go to bed, and you get up. That's not hard to do, is it? Anybody here don't know how to go to bed and get up? But he said, the sower soweth the word of God. He sows it in the soil of the ground, and the ground in that parable is the heart of man. What Jesus is doing is showing you how the natural elements of this earth responds to a seed that is put in the ground and reveals how the invisible things of God work. In that scripture there, in Matthew 13 chapter, he said he opened his mouth in parables. Speaking of Isaiah's prophecy, he opened his mouth in parables and spoke things that had been kept secret from the foundation of the world. In that parable, he revealed things that had been kept secret from the foundation of the world. And this is exactly what it is. He simply shows you that the laws that govern the earth are simply extended out of the spirit world into the earth, and everything in the earth is a duplicate of the way the spirit world works. And when you understand sowing a seed, reaping a harvest, then you understand how the kingdom of God works. And that's exactly what he said. The kingdom of God's if a man casts the seed into the ground. How did he do it? It's in your mouth and in your heart. He goes to bed, he gets up, and the earth bringeth forth fruit of itself. What is the earth? The heart of man. So there you have the thing that God made, clearly revealing how the kingdom works and how the realm of the spirit works. Now, that photograph in the newspaper is made up of a series of dots. Let's call those dots the substance of the photograph. Now, remember, faith is the substance of things. So, let's say that in God's Word, we'll call it filled with faith, but let's call it dots. God's Word is filled with faith dots. And they are the substance of the image that's going to be imprinted in you. And the more dots you have, the better image you have. Anybody here in the printing business? The more dots you have in printing, the clearer image you have. And the problem is that so many people Read what God said. Well, yeah, here's what God said. Give and it shall be given unto you. But every time I give, when my washing machine breaks down and the car won't start and we have to overhaul the transmission, just doesn't work for me. Hey, you're rearranging the dots. Amen. Don't tamper with the dots. God's word is pre-programmed. See, the problem is you're not fully persuaded. You know what will cause you to be fully persuaded? Saying what God says. If you don't say what God says, you'll never be fully persuaded. Because it takes your voice, voicing what God said, to implant that image or those dots inside you. The seed is planted by your voice, spoken out of your voice. I think I mentioned this in the other session. Bear saying again. When you hear yourself on a tape recorder for the first time, you hear yourself totally without ear. Your voice does not sound to you like it sounds to us. Because you see, your voice is picked up by your inner ear, bone structure inside your head. And I'm convinced that the reason God created us that way is because that bone structure feeds your voice directly into the human spirit. Just like that goal setter. When you dial 70 degrees on that thermostat back there, it sends an impulse to the heart of that unit. Says, get that hot air in here. We need it. And that unit will never argue. It just goes to work to bring it to pass. And when you speak words out of your mouth, whether they're negative or positive, whether they agree with God or agree with the devil, the human spirit will never rebel against it. Proverbs says, man's belly shall be satisfied with the fruit of his mouth. Now, when Proverbs and the Old Testament speaks of the belly, it's not talking about the stomach, it's talking about the spirit. Proverbs says that the spirit of man is the candle of the Lord, searching all the inward parts of his belly. The spirit of man is the light bulb that God uses to enlighten you in your spirit. That's what it is. God enlightens you through your spirit. So, when you speak, you send impulses down here and says, this is the way it should be. And this Saul, now remember, Jesus likened it to Saul. It does not decide whether what you said is right or wrong. It is designed to start immediately to produce what you are saying. Find a way to get it here. God's word is his will for man. Man's word should be his will toward God. Now, I farmed for 29 years before I went into the ministry. When I plant soybeans and go out there and dig to see how deep I planted them, not once did I ever hear the ground say, we're not going to raise soybeans this year. Wouldn't that be something if you planted soybeans and the ground said, we're going to raise cucumbers and bananas? Hey, you can't do that. I planted soybeans. See, the dominion principle is that the seed always has dominion over the soil. That is the dominion factor. The seed is the dominion factor. God's word has dominion over the soil of the heart. Now, I know I've had people argue with me, Brother Caps, I'm born again. My spirit is born again, and my spirit wouldn't lead me any way that would be wrong. That's like saying, my farm is a Christian farm. I spray my farm with Malachi 3:11. So if somebody plants marijuana on my farm, it'll just scream out, no, we're not going to raise marijuana. We're a good Christian farm. You've got to be kidding. That farm has no choice. If marijuana is planted on it, it has to raise it. It has no choice. You plant weed seeds, and it will raise it. He shall have whatsoever he saith. If he plant it, and he doubt not in his heart. Now, that's St. Charles translation. And the way you plant it is to speak it. You proclaim it. You say things. Now, let me give you an illustration. I don't mean to pick on my wife, but... For years, she used to say, well, I just can't sleep in the daytime. We'd go on meetings, and I'd take a nap in the afternoon. And she'd sit up and read, and then she'd be wore out at night. And finally, I said to her, honey, you know why you can't sleep in the daytime? No, I wish I knew. I said, I can tell you why, because you said it for 20 years. got this revelation after 20 years. She said, you know, maybe you're right. She said, I'm going to change my confession. And she did. And within a week, she was sleeping in the afternoon. Is that right or is that not right? That's right. Changed within a week what had been a process for 20 years. I can't sleep in the daytime. Boy, if I ever eat that, it makes me sick. See, maybe it did one time, and then you hooked up on it and started saying it. And you became fully persuaded, and you persuaded your body that it always makes you sick, and your body reacts exactly the way you said for it to act. I know I'm on your toes, but I'm going to stand there a while. You may wish it didn't work that way, but it does. He shall have whatsoever he saith. Now, you can say the right thing or you can say the wrong thing. Now, if the human spirit couldn't be deceived into bringing forth things that are not right, then no Christian would ever be deceived or get into a bad business deal. The saw does not decide whether it's right or wrong. Its job is to see that it comes to pass. Now, I know what some of you are thinking. You will start praying for a crop failure right now. Well, what do I do if I've sowed the wrong seed? Repent, first of all, and ask God to forgive you, and begin to sow the good seed. The Bible says, overcome evil with good. The earth will reveal how the kingdom works, because the invisible things of God are clearly seen, being understood by things that are made. Now, those dots on that photograph, there's only so many of them. Every promise in this Bible is filled with faith dots. If you don't know about the promise, you can't have the faith dots that are in that promise. That's the only place you can get them. That's why you can't believe for anything you don't have knowledge of. Can you say amen?
20: God bless you. I do appreciate you joining us today. I trust you've been with us all this week. We've been talking about understanding what you know. Now, the CD offer will be CD offer number 7244. That's 7244, and it is the very audio that you've been hearing here on the broadcast, Understanding What You Know. Two CDs for $15 plus $4 postage and handling, a total of $19. We talk about the fact that the promises God has given us doesn't necessarily mean you will be a partaker of the divine nature. See, 2 Peter chapter 1 says that we might be partakers of the divine nature. Notice it said you might be. He hath given unto us all things that pertain to life and godliness. Well, now, if you don't know how he gave it to you, you might struggle through life and never enter into it. You know, most of you have a bank account downtown. But, you know, if you don't make a demand on that bank account, it will never benefit you at all. You could live and die in poverty and never benefit.

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11: Key Life exists to communicate that the deepest message of Jesus in the Bible is the radical grace of God to sinners and sufferers. Life's hard for everyone, so grace is for all of us. But there's a lot of confusion about how grace applies to real life. So here's seminary professor and author Steve Brown and Pete Alwinson from Forge Truth to answer your questions.
10: Thank you, Matthew. Hi, Pete.
12: Hey, happy Friday.
10: Happy Friday to you, yeah, too. I can hardly wait to get to this question because you and I don't know anything about it. But we have a producer who has been teaching us just before we started this broadcast.
12: We had a good discussion, and we'll bring that in.
10: Yeah, we will. Yeah. We'll bring, and then if we're wrong, we can say it wasn't us. It was Jeremy.
12: Amen.
10: Our producer. That's
12: Amen.
10: Right.
12: Somebody else to throw under the bus.
10: That's Pete Alwinson. Jeremy is in the little glass booth and the producer of this program. 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Or you can email your question to steve@keylife.org. And if you can help us financially, please do. This is an expensive ministry, and I promise we'll be honest and faithful with your gift. If you can't, we understand, so say a prayer for Key Life. Pete, why don't you lead us in prayer, and then we'll get to these questions.
12: Sounds good. Sounds good. Great God, Father, Son, and Holy Spirit, we come to you at the end of this week, and we give you praise. We honor you. You are high and holy and lifted up. You are God the Father, God the Son, God the Holy Spirit, and we need you in our lives. And there are things we don't understand about you, but we know that you make plans and they're all good, that you are a God who is gracious and merciful, that because you're loving, you give generously to us, and yet you are also just, and you bring justice to your people. And so we honor you, Lord.

0: Lord, and you have brought salvation to us, pouring out your just wrath on us, on Christ. And we are absolutely stunned that you would have done that for us. So we love you. We thank you for who you are, Lord Jesus, for being our Savior, our Redeemer, and Holy Spirit, the one to take the work of Christ and put it into our lives. And so we glorify you, and we pray that you would be honored and lifted up. And Lord, this weekend, we need to rest, and we pray that you would give us time off work to rest and be with family, to be with friends, to worship, and be with our leaders in worship, our pastors, priests, teachers, leaders, worship directors. Lord, be with all of them, and as they prepare and put the final touches on what this weekend can be like. We need you, and we need to experience your grace and power. And we commit this time of Q&A to you now as we pray these things. In Jesus' holy name, amen.
1: Amen. This first question is an email question. Where do the dinosaurs fit in creation? You don't have any problem for that if you're an evolutionist or Darwinian. I mean, they just disappeared and changed, and that's that. But for those of us who are not into the kind of change that evolutionists believe, now we believe there's change and radical change, mm-hmm. but we don't see the evolutionary change of species. We see that God created dogs, and all dogs are still dogs, and they never become monkeys.
0: Mm-hmm.
1: And monkeys never become human beings, because you don't get that kind of change. Then you got a problem with dinosaurs. And so our producer, Jeremy Birdsall, said that if you have... Now, you got to help me with this, Pete.
0: He Back said to reptiles, that, man.
1: Yeah, if they're around a long time, and they were at the beginning.
0: And the conditions to feed them are perfect like that. They keep growing. Reptiles keep growing.
1: And they get bigger and bigger, and that's where dinosaurs fit.
0: You see some huge turtles or other, you know, I mean, we have huge alligators here in Florida.
1: Yeah, and there is external evidence.
0: Mm-hmm.
1: There are archaeologists have found a human footprint in the same sediment that a dinosaur footprint is. And that shouldn't be if you're into evolution.
0: And supposedly that all passed away before humankind got here.
1: So
0: we don't know. Interesting, I was talking to a missionary who was telling me about an older missionary in Papua New Guinea who went to the people there and showed them pictures of dinosaurs, and they nodded their head that they had seen or known of huge animals like that. And then when they finally got the communication done, they said, well, take us to it and show us. They go, no, we killed them all because these big animals were coming in and taking away their animals. And so, you know, I think it's a bigger issue. And in Utah, there are conglomerations of bones in one place that we took our family to see one year. Why were they all deposited there at one time, one place? It was hard to figure out, and they've given no explanation except some sort of a flood.
1: Mm.
0: Well, the Bible talks about a flood. And so... You know, there's a lot we don't know on this subject, but it doesn't in any way cancel out the Old Testament narrative or the New Testament gospel. No. In no way does the dinosaur issue destroy Christianity or the Bible.
1: Good stuff. It really is. And we just told you not everything that Jeremy knows, but Pete and I just told you everything we know. What does the Bible teach about tithing? We've answered that a number of times.
0: Well, that you, once you get your check, you are to tithe to me.
1: No, Key Life, not you.
0: Oh.
1: Well, half would go to Forge, and half, would, the Bible says, half to Forge and half to Key Life.
0: Okay, so 10% to me, 20%.
1: Listen, guys, we're kidding, and don't send us letters.
0: No, we're just having fun with this. We've heard it before. Tithing's an Old Testament issue.
1: Yeah, and it's not a bad one.
0: No.
1: You know, I've got a friend that says, thank heavens for tithing, and my wife had give the house away. So it becomes a limit as well as a higher thing to give.
0: Yeah.
1: So Bible teaches it, and you don't get much of it in the New Testament.
0: No, it's interesting. You know, there's a principle of biblical interpretation that says if something is deliberately discontinued by the new, then it stops.
1: Yeah.
0: Like we know the sacrificial system is stopped. Jesus right. was the lamb who takes away the sin of the world. But if it's not discontinued, it's if it deliberately, then it continues. There's a continuity between Old and New Testament. What the New Testament does add is this principle of hilarious generosity. It really does. You know, 10% is a great way to begin, but we could live below our means too. I mean, was it L.G. Letourneau who made those big earth moving machines?
1: Yeah.
0: And he said, God shovels the money in the back door. I shovel it out the front, and God has the bigger shovel.
1: Yeah.
0: God enabled him to make a pile of money, and he only lived on 10% of his money.
1: Yeah, but that was more than you and I had.
0: That's exactly right. But he started Bible colleges and schools. Yeah, it
1: did. Made a difference.
0: It made a difference. So, give to God's work. You cannot outgive God.
1: That's true.
0: Take him at his word. And do it, and teach your kids to do it.
1: And you said start at 10%. I one time said in a sermon, start at 1%. And then when you got in a faith, start at 2%.
0: Start working toward it.
1: We had a guy in our church that said, that's crazy. If people are committing adultery, you tell them to cut back a little of time.
0: Okay.
1: Yeah, well, it is, the giving thing isn't something you pound over, people said.
0: Right.
1: But it becomes, you and I both have discovered that.
0: Yeah.
1: That it's a delight to stand with God's work in so many people.
0: Oh, it is.
1: And both of us are giving more than 10%.
0: Absolutely. Yeah, no, it's a joy to give.
1: Okay, another one. What does the Bible teach on drinking alcohol? Let me say, just so everybody will know, because people think I drink and I don't. I'm a teetotaler for a number of reasons. One is a supernatural one. Every male in my family was an alcoholic, and God took that away from me, and I'm thankful for that. Another is I've been a pastor, and I've seen the damage.
0: Mm-hmm.
1: I've seen the broken families, and every pastor I know has seen that.
0: Mm-hmm.
1: But I'm not going to preach against it.
0: Right.
1: And I'm not going to beat people over the head.
0: You'll preach against alcoholism.
1: Yeah.
0: Right. Abuse of.
1: Just as the Bible. What does the Bible say?
0: Yeah, it says, do not get drunk with wine, for that is dissipation, but be filled with the Spirit.
1: There you go.
0: So,
1: and when you say don't get drunk with wine, you're not saying don't drink wine, so I'm not going to go there.
0: That's right.
1: I'm not going to beat people over the head with it. But you got to be careful that you teach what the Bible teaches and you don't go beyond it.
0: Now, having said that, you are going to, if you say, like Paul said to Timothy, drink a little wine for the sake of your stomach,
1: yeah.
0: You know, if you say moderation is okay biblically, and it is, Jesus drank wine.
1: Yeah.
0: Then you're going to have somebody who comes from a background where they had seen the abuse of alcohol, were impacted by it, and they will say you are absolutely wrong and a bad person for tolerating any kind of drinking.
1: Yeah, that's true.
0: So expect that.
1: I do. I get it all the time, but I. And as I said, people think I drink because I say what you just said.
0: Yeah.
1: And I don't.
0: And no, you don't look like a drinker.
1: Well, I got a red nose sometimes.
0: Well.
1: It may be booze.
0: No, it's not. I've seen those noses and you don't have one.
1: We've got to go. We appreciate your spending your Fridays with us. We appreciate that. And you and your questions. There's just one other thing to say before we leave. Key Life is a listener-supported production of Key Life Network.

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0: What single person gets more chapters in Genesis than anyone else? Abraham? Isaac? Jacob? Or is it Joseph? Welcome to Through the Bible. As we continue our journey through the whole Word of God, we begin one of the finest stories in history, a story of a man who is more like Jesus in his person and experiences than anyone else in Scripture. I'm talking, of course, about Joseph. Dr. McGee will definitely show the parallels, dozens of them, between his life and Christ's as we begin in Genesis 37 and study the life of Joseph until the end. We'll start the story in a home in Canaan with a tragic tale of jealousy, favoritism, and just plain evil. But first, here's Dr. McGee reading a letter from a listener in Amarillo, Texas.
1: And this part, it says, I've written to you before, but never told you how God directed you into my life. I'm forever grateful. And now she says, it begins with October 1977. My father-in-law came to live with us. He was 87 years old at the time, wonderful father, but was an agnostic, believed only in himself and his money, very brilliant man, alert to all his surroundings and the stock market. One day in February 1978, we're teaching Isaiah the 58th chapter. I was at the end of my rope. My prayers seemed only to be lip. And I felt like I was in a satanic coma, if there is such a thing. It was then I turned you on. And from that day forward, you have been that ray of sunshine in my life. You light up my life. Not only did I walk closer with my Lord and Savior, but you told Dad about him. Praise the Lord. He called you Fibber McGee and looked forward to you each day. Dad passed away in April in 1979 at the ripe age of 89. Thank you for telling him about Jesus. It's truly hard to witness to those you love.
0: It's true. Sharing God's truth with the people we love most can be difficult. And sometimes the simplest step is just inviting them to listen alongside us and allowing God's word to do what only it can do. Eddie in Bangladesh did just that, and she told us this story. For a long time, my husband had no interest in going to church. I attended services and prayer meetings on my own, but he didn't want to read the Bible or be involved at all. Everything began to change when I listened to your programs. Soon, he became interested, and we started listening together at home. He then began going to church, and his attitude and behavior changed in such a positive way. I truly believe this transformation came through hearing the Word of God. And then Gina in the U.S. shares this. I give God the glory. After I introduced one of my daughters to Through the Bible, she had been caught up in some unhealthy choices. I began to see a real change in her life. This had been a heavy burden for our family for a long time. My daughter has accepted Christ and now even goes to church with us. Thank you so much for bringing us God's Word. Well, praise God for these lives changed by His Word. You know, one of the most frequent prayer requests that we receive is for the salvation of family members. And if you'd like to join our world prayer team in lifting them and millions of others before the Lord, you can sign up over at ttb.org. Now let's bow our heads in prayer. Heavenly Father, thank you for your word and how it points us to Jesus, the lover and savior of our souls. Help us now to see him as we study the life of Joseph. We pray in Jesus' name. Amen. Open to Genesis 37 as we go through the Bible with Dr. J. Vernon McGee.
1: Now today, friends, we come to the 37th chapter of the book of Genesis, and when we do, we resume the story of the line of Abraham, Isaac, Jacob, and now we come to the fourth one, Joseph. And from here all the way through the book of Genesis, we'll be centered upon Joseph. Now, it is true we are dealing with the family of Jacob, and that's what's resumed in this chapter. But the story of Joseph has begun here. And somebody might say, well, there's more attention given here to Joseph than to Abraham or Isaac or to anything else. certainly more this than is even given to the first 11 chapters in Genesis. How do you explain that? Well, I think there's several reasons. I would suggest two. One is the life of Joseph is a good and honorable life. We are told in Scripture, finally, brethren, whatsoever things are true, whatsoever things are honest, whatsoever things are just, whatsoever things are pure, whatsoever things are lovely, whatsoever things are of good report, if there be any virtue, and if there be any praise, think on these things. Now, God wants us to have this that is good and virtuous and great before us. And Joseph's life is just that. Then there's a second reason here, and this is a great reason. Nowhere in the New Testament is Joseph given to us as a type of Christ. Yet no one is more like Christ in his person and experiences than Joseph. All of this cannot be accidental. Now, we're going to see that as we go through his life, and I think that I've got listed in a book somewhere. Fact of the matter is, it's in our book on Genesis, at least 20 some odd parallels, and there's more than 20. I suspect there must be around 30, and we'll mention that later on when we get farther into his story. But now you'll recall that last time we almost got a laugh, and there's a lot of laughs in the Bible, by the way. It depicts human life, and there's a lot of humor. God has a sense of humor. And we met all the dukes and kings and all the royalty in the family of Esau. And where in the world did they come from? Well, they took these titles. And men have been going for titles and that sort of thing from that day to this. Every now and then I get a letter from some brother, I always feel like he's way out in left field, that rebukes me for having a doctor's degree. Well, I earned mine. I don't mind having it, but I'll be honest with you. I sweat blood and tears to get the degrees that I have hanging in my study. But I wouldn't give you 5 cents for them if I didn't have them. The thing is that it's what they represent. And titles today are quite meaningless, really. They are. And it's not the office, it's the individual that makes it. Great many people say they respect the office of president, but not the president. Well, God have mercy on America if we've come to that. Because it's the person who makes the office. And if we don't have a man in there that makes it in a way that we can respect him. And frankly, it's been difficult for the past 2 decades, maybe a little longer than that. In fact, 3 decades, to have men in the office that you can respect. And the office has certainly suffered. But the man makes the office. And so these fellows all had to get him a title. And if you belong to the family of Esau, you'd need a title because of the type of folk that they really were. We're going to pick up now the family of Jacob again. And there were several things that we did not call attention to that were in this chapter 35. One is this place of Bethlehem. First time it's mentioned, and here's where Rachel died. And we sing, "O Little Town of Bethlehem." Well, if Jacob was here to sing it with us, I can assure you several things. One thing is, he'd never think of a birth there. He'd think of a death. He'd think of beautiful Rachel died there. Then, after that, he would remember this is where Benjamin was born. You see, Benjamin was born in the same place that Jesus was born. That brings this place of Bethlehem now onto the page of Scripture. And the amazing thing is not that Bethlehem was picked as the birthplace of the Messiah. The thing that's amazing is that how could it ever have been fulfilled? And that's the wonder of it all. We didn't call any attention to the sin of Reuben that's mentioned here because that'll come before us again, and we need to keep that in mind. And we recognize now that we have left the family of Esau. Now we are going to follow on through in the family of Jacob. That is the one. And Joseph now becomes all prominent here before us. And we're going to follow his story. So let's pick up now chapter 37. And this is the method of the Spirit of God, that when the rejected line is given, then he returns to take the line that's going to lead to Christ, and that story is resumed. And so we have here this story of Jacob. And I begin reading at chapter 37, verse 1. And Jacob dwelt in the land wherein his father was a stranger, in the land of Canaan. Now he's moved down apparently south of Bethlehem, and he's come down to Hebron. That's where you'll recall that Abraham had made his home. And so he comes to this place of fellowship, communion with God. And verse 2, these are the generations of Jacob. Now we had the generations of Esau. These are the generations of Jacob. But we only have this boy Joseph mentioned. Joseph, being 17 years old, was feeding the flock with his brethren, and the lad was with the sons of Bilhah, and with the son of Zilpah, his father's wives, and Joseph brought unto his father their evil report. And I want to tell you, that bunch of boys that Jacob had, they were problem children, every one of them with the exception of Joseph and Benjamin. And it took these men a long time to really learn anything at all. And the emphasis now, you see, is going to be switched from actually Jacob to Joseph. We'll follow him down to the land of Egypt. He was 17 years old when this incident took place that's recorded here. Just a teenage boy who was one of the youngest, you see, out there feeding the flock. Benjamin is too young to be out there. And this boy, he came home and told his father their evil report. And the boys didn't like it. Of course they didn't like it. They, I'm sure, called him a tattletale. Verse 3, now Israel loved Joseph more than all his children because he was the son of his old age, and he made him a coat of many colors. Now, Jacob should have learned the lesson in his own home that to play a favorite will cause trouble in a family. His own father had favored the elder brother, and this boy knew what it was to be discriminated against, and now he practices the very same thing. And, of course, we begin to excuse him because we say, well, after all, it was Rachel who really was his wife, who really was the one he loved, one fine thing in his life, and this boy is a fine boy, as well as Benjamin, and he loved this boy. Well, that's all true, by the way. But he shouldn't have bought him that coat of many colors. Now, the coat of many colors, that may not be the accurate translation. There are those that translate this coat with sleeves in it. You see, in that day, putting sleeves in coats just wasn't the popular thing to do. It wasn't the latest style. Hart, Schaffner, and Marx were not making coats like that then with sleeves in them. And it was difficult. After all, the thing they did was to take a long strip of goods, and the middle way is in it. They'd take about 12 feet, or maybe 10 feet, and they would put a hole right in the middle of it, stick their head through it, half of it drop down in front and half in the back, and they'd just tie it together, or they'd sew it together. And that was the clothes of the day. They didn't have sleeves. Apparently, this was a garment that had sleeves in it. That, of course, set him apart, but maybe not quite as much as if it had many colors. And verse 4, when his brethren saw that their father loved him more than all his brethren, they hated him. And they certainly did hate him. They could not speak peaceably unto him. Now, we look into this family again, and you notice the strife that's been in all of these families. I tell you, I don't care what family it is. Sin today, friends, not only ruins lives, it ruins families. Not only ruins families, it'll ruin a community. It'll ruin a city. It's ruining our cities today. They say this thing and that thing and another thing's ruining our cities. Just one thing. God calls it sin, S-I-N, sin. And it ruins nations. And so this boy, Joseph, he's being discriminated by both the father and now the brethren. The father loves him, the brethren hate him. And verse 5, and Joseph dreamed a dream, and he told it his brethren, and they hated him yet the more. Anything that Joseph did certainly didn't bring the love of his brethren for him. And he said unto them, hear, I pray you, this dream which I've dreamed. Now, I have a feeling that this 17-year-old boy at this time, who has been kept, I'm sure as long as Rachel lived, on her apron string, very much like Jacob had been reared at first. Generally, when a fellow like this, who's been raised tied to his mama's apron string, does finally break loose from the apron string, he's apt to go any direction. In fact, he's apt to go every direction. Jacob did, but Joseph won't. Joseph is a remarkable individual. Now, how do you explain, though, this conduct here? Why would he go and tattle on his brethren when he knew it would incur their hatred? And why would he tell them this dream? Well, I think that there's one explanation for it. He's been tied to his mama's apron string so long, he doesn't know how bad this world can be. And he doesn't know how bad his brothers can be. I'm of the opinion he's a rather gullible boy at this time. And you'll find out that it took him a long time to find out about the ways of the world. And when he did, he probably knew as much about the ways of the world as anyone later on, but not at this time. He's a 17-year-old boy raised as he was raised in that day, and a favorite of his father. His father now centers all of the affection that he had for Rachel. And you can understand there's a tremendous background here and how human we all are. Old Jacob, as a young man, went out there and saw Rachel. Boy, he fell in love with her. Love at first sight. She was a beautiful thing. He had to work 14 years for her. And then there was several years before a child was born. And finally, Joseph is born. And my, Rachel's gone now, so what does he do? He just centers all of his affection in this boy. He shouldn't have done it. He's got 11 more of them around there. But he centers his affection in this boy here. But listen at the dream that he has. And he just tells it right out. I'm reading verse 7 now. He says, for behold, we were binding sheaves in the field. And lo, my sheaf rose and also stood upright. And behold, your sheaf stood round about and made obeisance to my sheaf. And his brethren said to him, shalt thou indeed reign over us? Or shalt thou indeed have dominion over us? And they hated him yet the more for his dreams and for his words. They asked probably in a sneering, cynical way, you really think that you're going to reign over us? And they hated him, though, because he had this dream. But that doesn't end the dreams. He has another one. He dreamed yet another dream and told it his brethren and said, behold, I've dreamed a dream more. And behold, the sun and the moon and the 11 stars made obeisance to me. And he told it to his father and to his brethren. And his father rebuked him and said unto him, what is this dream that thou hast dreamed? Shall I and thy mother, thy brethren, indeed come to bow down ourselves to thee in the earth? And he told this dream. They understood what he was talking about then. Those who study the book of Revelation today don't seem to know. When they find a woman mentioned in the 12th chapter of Revelation with the sun, moon, and stars under her feet, that means the nation Israel. These brethren understood that it's the sons of Israel that we're talking about, and it's the nation Israel as it was there at the beginning. You see, what's given in Genesis is like a bud to a flower, and that opens up as you go through Scripture. Now, here's one that's not going to open up till you get to the book of Revelation. It's a late bloomer, by the way, but it's going to open up there. And we ought to understand what is being said there, not attempt to guess. Don't need to guess when it's made this clear here. Old Jacob understood it exactly. He says, why does this mean that your father, your mother, your brethren are going to bow down to you? Well, this boy, all he could say, well, this is what I dreamed. And this is it. Verse 11, and his brethren envied him, but his father observed the saying. Brethren just dismissed it. They paid no attention to it. They thought this was certainly in the realm of impossibility. And far as those 10 brethren were concerned, not one of them was going to bow down to him. And his brethren went to feed their father's flock in Shechem. Now, you see, Jacob has moved way down around Hebron, and these boys are keeping the sheep. Now, they've gone way north. They're up about as far north of Jerusalem as they lived at Hebron, south of Jerusalem. I don't know how far it'd be, 30 or 40 miles each way, so that you've got about 80 miles, and they probably got as far as 100 miles from home. So you can see that they grazed their sheep over that entire area, and they took the flock way up to Shechem. And Israel said unto Joseph, "Do not thy brethren feed the flock in Shechem? Come, and I will send thee unto them." And he said unto him, "Here am I." Joseph said, "Yes, I'll go." He's very obedient to his father, you notice. And he said to him, "Go, I pray thee, see whether it be well with thy brethren and well with the flocks, and bring me word again." So he sent him out of the vale of Hebron, and he came to Shechem. You see, all the way from Hebron up to Shechem. And a certain man found him, and behold, he was wandering in the field. When he got up by Shechem, he began to look around everywhere. That's rugged terrain up there, by the way. And this boy, Joseph, he couldn't find him. The man asked him, saying, "What seekest thou?" I think the man said, "Well, you passed my tent here half a dozen times. Who are you looking for?" And he said, "I seek my brethren. Tell me, I pray thee, where they feed their flocks." And the man said, "They are departed hence, for I heard them say, 'Let us go to Dothan.'" And Joseph went after his brethren and found them in Dothan. Now, Dothan is a long ways north of Shechem, by the way. Dothan is right near the valley of Esdraelon. This is where they had gone. And so Joseph went up there, and he found them. And when they saw him afar off, even before he came near unto them, they conspired against him to slay him. Now, they certainly hated him. And they say, "Now, we're going to get rid of him." After all, they are probably 100 miles from home. And they say, "We're going to get rid of him now." And they said one to another, "Behold, this dreamer cometh." Well, here comes the dreamer. And we're going to see about those dreams, whether they'll come to pass or not. We're going to leave off our story at that particular place. But let me begin even here to call your attention to the comparison of this boy to the Lord Jesus. The analogy, you just can't miss it. To begin with, the birth of this boy Joseph, you see, was practically miraculous. In fact, it was miraculous in his case. And the Lord Jesus is virgin born. His is miraculous. Joseph was loved by his father. The Lord Jesus was loved by his father. He said, "This is my beloved son." And Joseph had the coat of many colors that set him apart. And Christ was separate from sinners. Joseph announced he was to rule over his brethren. The Lord Jesus presented himself as the Messiah. And you remember, they ridiculed him. In fact, that was put in ridicule on his cross. Jesus of Nazareth, the King of the Jews. Notice the analogy. And Joseph was sent to his brethren, and Jesus came to his brethren, first to the lost sheep of the house of Israel. Joseph was hated by his brethren without a cause. The Lord Jesus was hated by his brethren without a cause. Tremendous parallel, you see, friends. We'll follow that on down as we follow the story now of Joseph. So until next time, my beloved, may God richly bless you.
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14: With SRN News, I'm Jason Walker. Tornado claiming the life of at least one person in Iowa. Several other Midwestern states, there have been widespread damage reported. Big weekend on the way for President Trump. Sunday, he is hosting that UFC fight night at the White House. Says it's also likely that Iran is about to agree to end the war. And by the way, the president on Sunday hits the big 8-0. Despite tensions between Paris and Washington, French President Emmanuel Macron is promising to accommodate President Trump's schedule for next week's G7 summit in France, even adjusting the start date to ensure Mr. Trump's attendance. Tough times right now for Vladimir Putin. That's because Kyiv has hit several targets, hurting Russia's fuel supplies. SRN News.
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2: Today will bring partly sunny skies with a breeze and lower humidity. The high will reach 81 degrees. Tonight will be clear with a low of 60. Tomorrow is expected to be mostly sunny and very warm with breezy conditions in the afternoon. The high temperature will climb to 87 degrees. I'm meteorologist Jason Caterina on Faith Talk 1500 and 101.5 FM online at faithtalkdetroit.com.
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16: Hi, I'm Johnny Erickson Tata. Jeff was struggling with health issues and the daily challenges of having a son with special needs. Jeff was feeling a lack of inspiration until he started worshiping. It was only when Jeff began praising God for his character that he began to sense true joy in his life and a freedom from his trapped feelings. Jeff discovered the secret of Deuteronomy chapter 28. As the people of God exalted him in worship, it says, "The Lord will cause your enemies who rise against you to be defeated before your face." Friend, nothing makes the powers of darkness flee faster than heartfelt worship. Demons cannot stand to hear the name of Jesus, let alone songs that praise him. So be like Jeff if you are struggling and feeling trapped in your circumstances. Turn on some worship music and start praising the Lord. And the devil, with all his discouragement, will scatter.
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21: 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We live in a very confusing world these days, filled with darkness, false ideas, and deception. So spiritual discernment is really more important than ever. You see, without discernment, we can easily be misled in the important decisions about life, faith, relationships, even our beliefs. It's why learning to think and choose in a way that aligns with God's will is how we can avoid the consequences of costly mistakes. So today, Pastor Jack teaches that the purpose of discernment is to know and follow God's will in every situation. When God's will is our priority, the goal is not just making decisions, but making decisions that God wants for our lives. Now with his message called Disciplines of Discernment, here's pastor and Bible teacher Jack Hibbs.
20: Hebrews 5:14, the Bible says, "But solid food belongs to those who are of full age." He's talking about spiritual depth. That is, those who by reason of use have their senses exercised to what? Discern both good and evil. You see, wait a minute. I thought God said, don't eat of the tree, Eve, because if you do, you'll know good and evil. Yes, that's true. She already bit the tree. bit the fruit. That's happened. God, isn't this great? God doesn't leave us alone. I know, Jack, your first mother bit the avocado or whatever. It couldn't have been an avocado. Those are wonderful. It had to be a grapefruit or something. She bit it and ruined the race. Okay, fine, but I'm not going to leave you guys abandoned. My Holy Spirit will lead you and guide you. Listen to my Spirit, who will use the Word of God. By the end of this message, you'll see how God leads us and guides us and teaches us. He uses His Word, and the Spirit of God will draw it up and lead you and I on the path that we should go. He guides us. But we'll be able to discern. This is a promise. Hebrews 5:14 is a promise. Christian, listen, you don't have to make a dumb, evil decision. Wait on the Lord. Seek His face. Pursue Him. Stop falling for the stuff that we all are tempted by, and that is to have it quick, microwave, presto, fantastic, ready now. Wait. And He will answer. He will guide you. And by the way, that word in Hebrews about discern is to make a judicial estimation. A critical decision. He says, I'll give you that. Secondly, under this point, is why do you and I want His will for our lives? Is because of this. Because He wants you and I to have fulfillment. Every one of us, we want to have a fulfilled life. It's what we pursue. Have you ever been really hungry? I know you've been. Of course we have been really hungry. And now, when I was young and didn't care, I was I've always been a sucker for ice cold milk, even now, still. I love it. But I could get a bag of potato chips and eat the whole bag with a carton of milk, but it's perfect for me. It's like. But that is so bad for your blood. It's not good for your body, and the next day you wake up, if not sooner, you'll be feeling very lethargic and sick. Your liver goes nuts. It's horrible for you. But if you eat good stuff, have you noticed if you eat the right proteins, you're nice and you're full. Mm. And you don't need to go. You don't need a snack because you're full. Why? Because you've eaten the right stuff. Your blood's happy. Your liver's singing. Everything's great. And that's important because, listen, fulfillment causes deep satisfaction of life. There are people who, you know this, there are people in Hollywood with unbelievable amounts of money. You think their life is fulfilled? They're not fulfilled. You know, I had a chance to meet not too long ago. I was invited to pray at a function in someone's home. I won't say the guy's name, but his next door neighbor was Jackie Chan. And Pat Boone was there. You know, Pat Boone's about 180 years old, I think. And I had a chance to meet Pat Boone. And you know what? Honestly, I don't know how old he is, but when I was a kid, he was old. And let me tell you something. That dude is nuts for Jesus. And that guy was bouncing around that house like he was 16 years old. And everything out of it, every other word out of his mouth was Jesus, and he was not cussing. He was praising God. And there's something about the Lord in your life, alive and real in your soul, that causes you to have a spring in your step in life. And there's a man that's made great decisions in life. He's waited upon the Lord. And that house that we were in, the man that hosted this event was a billionaire with a B. And he's loved Jesus all his life. He grew up in the church. And everything this man's put his hands to do, God has blessed it. He owns amazing amounts of companies. And it's all about Jesus. And the first thought on our mind is, how can somebody so rich love Jesus? Because the guy loved Jesus first, and God saw him faithful enough to bless him. The guy's, it's bizarre. It's like he's not even aware of what he owns. It's all about getting the word of God out to the world. Well, listen, you don't have to be rich to be fulfilled. It's Christ that makes you fulfilled. It's having him truly alive in your heart. And tonight you might sit here and say, well, that is so ethereal. You know, what are you talking about? Let me tell you something. Seek God and watch him fill your life. It is an amazing thing. In John chapter 1, verse 12, about fulfillment, the Bible says, but as many as received him, to them gave he power to become the sons of God, even to those who believe on his name, which were born not of blood, nor of the will of the flesh, but of the will, nor the will of man, but of God. It was God's will. Are you a Christian? Listen, let's do this. We haven't done this in a while. How many of you are Christians tonight? Raise your hands. Okay, put your hands down. If you raised your hand, it is the will of God that you've come to Christ. And he doesn't make mistakes. And you can get up and go today. I mean, after the message, you get up and go. That you can go live a life fulfilled. It's not some crazy dream. It's a fact. You know this verse. You're tired of hearing it. A fulfilled life is promised to the believer. Jeremiah 29:11. For this is God's word. For I know the thoughts that I think toward you. Raise your hand again. Excuse me. Hand again. You, the believer. Keep your hand up. I know the thoughts that I think toward you, says the Lord. Thoughts of peace, not of evil, to give you a future and a hope. That's to every one of you who could raise your hand tonight. God says so. A fulfilled life. Also this, note this. Why do you and I want to have God's will in our lives? Because he alone can make things matter. So much of what you and I can pursue in life comes to nothing if we're not careful. It's almost like when you buy something, I've got to have this. And you buy this thing, and then it's sitting on your table, and you're looking at it. And then a day or two goes by, and you look at it, and why did I get that thing? It doesn't matter. Most often in life, we're surprised about the things that matter. I'm getting very excited about the young people in America today because they're waking up. I think we're on the cusp of how it was during the hippie days and the drug days. Remember Haight-Ashbury, San Francisco, Berkeley? I mean, it's still like that today up there, but doped up, free sex. It's funny. Free sex, make love, not

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5: I think God's waking kids up. Things matter when they come from God. Knowing God's will fortifies us in the darkest of hours, in the darkest of times, knowing God's will. You guys know I'm a revolutionary American history freak. Love that stuff. And the resolve that some of these guys, the resolve that George Washington had in the face of darkness. When you read his writings, it came from prayer, seeking God, knowing the Word of God. When you visit George Washington's burial place in Mount Vernon, there's four of his favorite scriptures in granite there from the Bible. God's word comes and fortifies us in the darkest hours. Philippians 1:29 says, "For to you it has been granted on behalf of Christ to not only believe in him, but to also suffer for his sake." Did you know that? Things matter. I know this sounds strange. You say, what does that do with things matter? Because when we suffer, that's how we really begin to appreciate things. And it's a good thing. I know this sounds crazy. Suffering's a good thing. None of us would sign up for it. I know that. But for the Christian, when you've suffered, listen, I'm going to tell you a little secret. I'd rather be around Christians who have suffered. There's two types of Christians I'd like to be around. Brand new believers, they're the best. Why? Because they, no one has to tell a new believer, turn off your TV. They can't put the Bible down. And all they want to do is talk. They want to ask a thousand million questions. They are the best. And then to be around a Christian who has suffered. Why? Because there's the depth. The depth. The worst thing is to be somebody in the gray zone, in between. There's no depth. There's no zeal. There's just religion. In Acts chapter 9, verse 16, the Bible says, "For I will show him how many things he must suffer for my name's sake." That was the promise given to Paul the apostle at his conversion. "Paul, I want you to follow me." "Yes, Lord." "And oh, by the way, you're going to suffer many things for joining up." And what happens? You come to the end of Paul's life and Paul says, "All this stuff, it's nothing compared to the glory that's about to be revealed. And all of my life's acquisitions I count as nothing that I might win Christ." What an amazing thing.
6: 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And now, let's get back to today's message. 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
5: Point number two this evening. Are you guys okay? You're real quiet. You all right? The discipline of discernment, point number two, is what does God's will look like in my life? What does it look like? How do I know? And I'm really excited about this part. We got to make it to the third point for sure, but I really like this point. What does God's will look like in my life? And you would say for your life, number one is that I discover the purpose of my life. Doesn't that sound kind of silly? I mean, what's the purpose of my life? And yet, you know what? You can go right now to Barnes & Noble's or Borders, and there are volumes of books written about how you can find out your purpose for living. Number one best-selling book a while back was The Purpose-Driven Life. And the world bought it. All around the world. You know why? Listen, you know why? Psychologists will tell you why it sold so great. Because of the one word, purpose. Purpose. People live their lives and they're asking the question,

0: Why am I here? People are searching. I was told, I don't know the numbers on this for real. I was just told this by a friend of mine in Hawaii, pastors a church. He's been there for years. He said, it's very difficult to pastor a church here. And I said, okay, tell me why. And he said, well, one of the great reasons is that people come to Hawaii because it's the end all for them. It's the perfect environment. It's everything's pristine. It's a comfortable paradise. And they're going to find themselves. And there's all these self-awareness things. That's why you can turn on your TV tomorrow morning and you see these exercise people. Where are they? They're on the shores of Hawaii. Why? Because the whole mystique is, I'm doing this thing on the shore with the coconuts and the... Because it speaks about nirvana. But the person walks away, no matter how buff they are, no matter how healthy they are, still wondering, why was I born? Why? What is the meaning of life? People, without Christ, they can't discern that. Though they're asking, they don't know which way to go. And the believer, you, Christian, you have the discernment to know the reason why God has placed you here. You can know that. You are to know that. It's amazing to me to realize that no matter what, you and I are actually fulfilling our purpose, or a purpose, I should say, at any given time as a human being. You don't have to be a Christian. You are fulfilling a purpose. That's not good enough, is it? You want to fulfill the purpose for why you were created. And that's for each and every one of us to find out. This is an amazing thing for life's journey. A lot of people are talking today, Christianity's history, Christianity's over. Well, forget about the term Christianity. Let's talk about Jesus in you. Amen. Let's talk about you walking with the true and living God. It is a journey. It is an experience that you can know God and He'll never lead you astray. He'll lead you and guide you. If you'll just stop and say, Lord, what class do I take? What school do I go to? Who do I marry? What do I do with this kid of mine? Or what do I do with this wife of mine? Or this husband of mine? Seek Him. Watch the answers come and find purpose. Matthew 7, verse 20 and 21. It's terrifying. These verses should haunt you. Therefore, by their fruits, you will know them. Not everyone who says to me, Lord, Lord, will enter the kingdom of heaven. Wow. Well, who does? He who does the will of my Father in heaven. That's how important it is for you and I to know His will. What does it look like? Well, what are you doing? What does God's will look like in my life? Well, what are you doing? Now, you guys are already a couple miles ahead because you're here on a Wednesday night. You're seeking God. You don't have to come in the middle of the week. It's winter. It's down to 74 today. Suffering for God here. But you're seeking Him. And Jesus said, the one who enters heaven is the one that does my will. That, Matthew 7:21, is enough to keep you and I busy for the rest of our lives. I could say goodnight and God bless and leave right now. Honestly, right? In John 4:34, the Bible says, Jesus said to them, my food, isn't that amazing? My food is to do the will of Him that sent me and to finish His work. That's it. John 4:34 is your now, mine, us together. That's our life verse. My food, my nourishment, my strength, my hope, my meaning, my everything is to do the will of Him who sent me and to finish that work. That's for every Christian. You say, no, Jack, it's letters of red. It's Jesus. He's the one talking. No, it's for every one of us. He's our model. He's our example. I don't know. Let me just insert this. I'll venture off my notes and probably get into trouble now. But for me personally, I go through these mental, emotional, spiritual gymnastics in my soul, in my head, when it comes to that challenge that Jesus said right there. To do what He's called me to do and to finish the work. I know right now that I am in the middle of the will of God. And I pray that tomorrow I will be. I know yesterday I was. I want to live like that every day. I'm terrified with the thought of being outside of that. He said, Jack, are you making this up? I'm too weak. I'm too frail. I'm too in need of him to be anywhere else. And I know that there's this dialogue between you and I. No, no, you're the pastor. You're up on the podium. And you don't go through the things that we go through. Yes, listen, we go through more things. How can we relate to you if we don't go through the things that you all go through? The attacks, the pressures, the things. Yeah, but you know what? You're up there on Sunday and Wednesday and you're just having a great time. Teaching is the easiest part of my calling. This is the easiest part. And the whole thing is, Lord, I just want to finish. Listen, let me tell you something. I challenge you. Let's just use this terminology for a second. Go look at careers. I don't think being a pastor is a career, but we'll just throw it in that camp. Go look at careers and see how many people start out as an engineer and end as an engineer. How many people start out as firemen and end as firemen? How many people start out as doctors and end as doctors? You're going to find 98, 99, 100% of them. How many people start out as pastors and finish as pastors? You will find that it is the most dangerous job on the planet. Not dangerous as in getting shot in the head or run over by a rhinoceros, nothing like that. I'm not talking about that. Not in this country, not yet. What I'm saying is, because of spiritual dynamic, and in an age that you and I live in, somebody could think up some thing in their head and launch it out onto the internet about you or about me, and our lives are ruined that fast. Did I share with you guys what happened with Josh McDowell and I? Well, too bad you weren't here, so you missed it. I'll just say this. Some lunatic fabricated a story, floated it on the internet, used my name to attack Josh McDowell. Josh McDowell gets a hold of me all upset. I said, what are you talking about? It was internet fraud. Somebody can take a picture of you and not even know it and Mickey Mouse it on their Photoshop and ship it to the world and ruin your life. We live in dangerous times. All I want to do is finish my calling. And that should be the biggest burden on your heart as a Christian, is to maintain, keep, strengthen, and build your faith all the way through to the end. And you need to be discerning to do that, because there's tricksters, but that's not a word, isn't it? Tricksters. There's tricksters out there.
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6: Walking in the Spirit doesn't mean never having setbacks. 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Today on Turning Point, Dr. David Jeremiah offers biblical strategies and practical tools for quickly and decisively dealing with sin on your Christian walk. 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
7: And thank you for joining us today. We're happy to have you for this weekend edition, sort of the end of the week and the beginning of the weekend. We are involved in a discussion on the Spirit of God, the Holy Spirit, the third person of the Trinity. And today we're going to finish up what we started yesterday as we discuss what it means to walk in the Spirit. That is a biblical command, but what does it mean and how does it work? We'll examine it again in just a few moments as we open our Bibles together. Next week, we're going to talk about the fruit of the Spirit, the work of the Spirit, and the gifts of the Spirit. We have much more to learn as we open the Bible and examine what it has to say about the Holy Spirit of God. During this month, we are making available a very special resource on the Holy Spirit. If the things we are saying are resonating with you, you may want to have them in writing, and we have made that possible with this book we would love to send you. It's the third book in the trilogy of God books. We have a book called The God You May Not Know. We have another one called The Jesus You May Not Know, and this one called The Holy Spirit You May Not Know, introducing you to the Trinity in these biblical discussions. You may have your copy of this third member of the trilogy, the Holy Spirit You May Not Know. It's yours for the asking for a gift of any size during the month of June. And ladies and gentlemen, this is an important month for us because it's the last month in our fiscal year. We total everything up at the end of this month and make our decisions for the year that is before us. Many opportunities await us. We need to have the full support of everyone who helps us. So if you haven't given your gift yet this month, or if you've been thinking about doing something special for Turning Point, this is a good time to do it. It will help us so much as we end the month of June together. And be sure to ask for your copy of the book when you send your gift. Here is part two of Walking in the Spirit.
8: The flesh can have great power over us. You don't lose your flesh when Christ comes to live within you, and that's a strategy that we need to remember. When you become a Christian, your old nature doesn't go away. Can I get a witness? Listen to these words. For the flesh desires what is contrary to the Spirit, and the Spirit what is contrary to the flesh. They are in conflict with each other so that you are not able to do whatever you want. How many of you have ever thought, why can't I do what I know I'm supposed to do? Because you're in a battle with the flesh. You're in the battle with the old nature. And what Paul is saying is, he's saying that there is a war going on within us. Flesh against the Spirit. This is more than a matter of human willpower. I'm reminded of the story of the old farmer who was once seen wrestling with a stubborn mule. And someone finally yelled out, "Sam, where's your willpower?" And he wiped his brow and replied, "My willpower's fine. This mule's won't power is the problem." Sometimes people ask me, why is the flesh so stubborn? Why does the flesh, self, the old you, why does it still have such power in your life? I'd like to explore that for just a moment with you. I remember the first time I realized this and how it made so much sense to me. First of all, physical age versus spiritual age. If you got saved at the age of 30, your flesh had a 30-year head start on the spirit. If you got saved at 70, your flesh had a 70-year head start on the Holy Spirit's reign in your life. Why is the battle so hard? Because the flesh was running before the spirit ever showed up. And sometimes those habits and those things which you did before you became a Christian reappear. Before you were saved, you formed habits and reactions and thought patterns that cut deep grooves in your heart. And becoming a Christian doesn't instantly erase those ruts. The Bible says old things pass away and behold, all things are becoming new, but they don't become new immediately. You don't immediately, when you become a Christian, realize that you never had any problems in the past. You know you had problems. There's parts of the American West where you can still see wagon tracks from the Oregon Trail. No wagons have passed there in over a century, but the grooves are still etched in the ground. And it's the same with old patterns of sin. We may have turned in a new direction, but the old tracks remain. And if we are not careful, our wheels slide right back into those paths. You may have gone places, practiced habits, seen things before Christ that you now reject. Yet the memories linger. You might be in worship when an old image or an old craving suddenly flashes into your mind. That's the flesh and the enemy trying to pull you back into familiar ruts. And there's another reason we struggle and can wonder why the struggle is so strong. And that's the influence of our culture. Let me ask you a question. What message does our culture promote today? The spirit or the flesh? It's no contest. Growing spiritually doesn't come easy. Take Sunday morning as an example. It takes effort to join your local community for worship. You set the alarm, you drag yourself out of bed, get the kids ready, drive across town, find a parking spot, finally sit down, hoping to hear from God's spirit. That takes work. But the flesh, that is effortless. You don't have to plan for it or put it on your calendar. The moment you flip on the TV or unlock your phone, it's there, parading itself, calling for your attention, trying to shape the way you think and the way you feel. It hardly seems fair, doesn't it? What takes discipline to build can be undone with hardly any effort at all. And as believers, we're pulled in every direction. We know that. We want a life dominated by the Spirit, but the enticements of the flesh surround us. And soon we feel guilty and defeated and confused. It must be me, we think. I must be doing something wrong, we think. Something must be wrong inside of me. If we don't understand the nature of that struggle, it's easy to grow discouraged and think there's no hope. But there is an answer, and it begins with recognizing that the battle is real. If you are not having any inward struggle in your life, the probability is you don't have a new nature. Maybe the old nature is just very comfortable that you're doing what you've always done and everything is cool. But insert the new nature and World War III can start before you know it. Then there's the incompatibility of our lifestyle with the world's. That's the third thing. Another reason we feel the pull of the flesh is simple. The moment you come to Christ, you're no longer in step with the world. Your direction changes, your values shift. The current that once carried you now runs against you, and that's not a flaw. It's evidence that you've been made new. We have watched this happen in our culture visually in these last weeks and months as we've seen the battle between good and evil, the battle between Christians and those who don't know Christ, and the actual hatred, vitriol hatred for Christian people. Why is that happening? That's a satanic thing that goes on. When you become a Christian, you become a target. Some of you know that because it's happened where you work or in your neighborhood or among your family members. Christianity can be a uniter, but often it's a divider between people who know Christ and people who don't know him. A.W. Tozier once described the Christian life like this: a true Christian is a very unusual person. He loves someone he's never seen and speaks daily with someone he cannot see. He expects heaven because of another's merit. He empties himself to be filled and admits he is wrong in order to be made right. He goes down to rise up and is strongest when he is weakest. He gives to keep. He dies to live. He sees and knows what others say is impossible. The Christian life doesn't really fit with the world around us. Isn't that true? If you're a Christian, in essence, you're in a minority. We do not live in a Christian world, and we do not live in a Christian nation. As much as that likes to be said, our nation may have been founded on Christian principles, but it has long since left that path. We are a godless nation, and if you're a Christian, you walk in the midst of that environment, and you wonder why it's hard, why it's difficult, why it's impossible. If you do not have the Holy Spirit helping you, you're just a target. The Christian life really doesn't fit with the world, and we're different because of Jesus. And that's a good thing. And I'm not saying we should hide from people or act strange. Christ changes what we love and how we live. When you become a Christian, you set yourself over here. It doesn't mean you don't have fellowship with those who don't know Christ, but you are different. If you can be a Christian and not be different, I don't know what Christianity is. The Bible says when Christ comes to live within you, he changes you from the inside out. He gives you new desires, new hopes, new habits, new things to do, and some things not to do. It's amazing to me that I haven't preached on some things in a long time, and somebody who's just become a Christian will come and say, you know, Dr. Jeremiah, since I got saved, I don't do this anymore. I don't do this anymore. I don't go here anymore. I don't do that anymore. And I wonder, how in the world did you ever find out you shouldn't do those things? I haven't preached on any of those. And then I realize they have the best preacher going in the Holy Spirit. When you become a Christian, how many of you know this? The Holy Spirit makes you uncomfortable with some of the things you used to do. He's making you uniquely different from the world in which you live. Now, if you want a good picture of what it's like to walk in the flesh, all you have to do is read the 5th chapter of Galatians, because it gives you a large screen, full color picture of what the flesh is like, and it isn't pretty. Galatians 5:19 through 21. Now the works of the flesh are evident, which are adultery, fornication, uncleanness, lewdness, idolatry, sorcery, hatred, contentions, jealousies, outbursts of wrath, selfish ambitions, dissensions, heresies, envy, murders, drunkenness, revelries, and the like. It's kind of like a little sketch of life without God. That's what life is like when God isn't present. That's like, here's life, take God out of life, and this is what you get, this list of practices. Does that convince you that we need help? The Christian life demands more than our willpower. The enemy never quits. The flesh resists at every turn. Left to ourselves, we unravel. But that's not the whole story, because the same Spirit who raised Jesus from the dead now lives in us, so that day by day, step by step, we can overcome the flesh and walk in newness of life. Hallelujah for that truth. When I first started in the ministry back in Fort Wayne, Bill Bright, who was the founder of Campus Crusade, often used a word picture about walking in the Spirit. And it has stayed with me for years. In fact, there's a little tract you can get that outlines this in a very picturesque way. It went something like this. If you ask the Spirit of God to control your life, he does. And life is better than it has ever been before. You experience joy and a perspective in your days that is beyond anything you've ever encountered before. And along the way, sin re-enters the picture. It's like a black ink splotch on a white piece of linen writing paper. You do something that grieves or quenches this wonderful Holy Spirit who has been given to you. In a sense, you push him off the throne of your life and allow the old flesh nature back in control. What do you experience then? You experience discouragement and sadness. I've said many times over the years, a backslidden Christian is more unhappy than any non-Christian could ever be, because non-Christians don't know the joy of fellowship with God. If you've known it and you don't take care of it and you allow sin to re-enter and push its way back into your life, you have a misery that is unparalleled because you remember what it was like when you were in fellowship with God and now you're not. That's why David prayed, Lord, restore unto me the joy of my salvation. He didn't say restore my salvation. That was never in doubt. But the joy of his salvation was gone. And for some of you here today, that's true. You're a Christian. You know you're a Christian. You're on your way to heaven. But the joy of salvation has been pushed to the sideline because the old flesh has gotten back in control. So Bill Bright said, when that happens, when you find that going on in your life, you have to practice what he called spiritual breathing. Think of normal physical breathing. What does it involve? Just two things, really. Inhaling fresh air and exhaling bad air. It's what we do all day long, all night long. I can guarantee that if you're hearing these words right now, you are engaged in the business of inhaling and exhaling. Spiritual breathing is a similar process. Listen to this. This is an illustration. It is exhaling impure and inhaling pure. It is rejecting the bad and embracing the good. It works like this. When you become aware of sin in your life, you deal with it at that very, very moment. Wherever you are, in the car, at home, at the office. Let's say you just screamed at one of your kids. Maybe they pushed every button you have and a few you didn't even know existed. But you're supposed to be living in the Spirit, right? What do you do when you become aware of your sin? Well, you could spend the rest of the day justifying what you've done. I mean, after all, you've worked and slaved for those kids and they ought to show a little more appreciation and respect, right? But in your heart, you know better. In your heart, you know you've sinned. You know that you have grieved the Holy Spirit and he's made you aware of this sin and he wants you to immediately confess it and seek forgiveness. That's why we have 1 John 1:9 in our Bibles. Many people are surprised to find out that 1 John 1:9 was written to Christians. Here's what it says. If we confess our sins, he is faithful and just to forgive us our sins and to cleanse us from all unrighteousness. You say, Lord, I agree with you that what I just did was sin. I ask that you would forgive me for that sin. What have you done? You have just exhaled the impurity in your heart. You have just moved the bad air out. Then you say, Lord, I don't want to live like this. I want you to come and continue to control my life. I want you to be the one who guides me in all of this. Please fill me again with your Holy Spirit. That's inhaling. You exhale the bad by confession. And notice what 1 John 1:9 says. It says, if we confess our sins, this is not the sin nature. This is the activity of sin. Sin, S-I-N-S. If we confess our sins, if we confess the things that we do when we sin, God is faithful and just to forgive us our sins. Now watch the last paragraph because the last little sentence often gets omitted. And to cleanse us from all unrighteousness. What that means is if you confess the sins you know about, God not only forgives that, but he forgives all the unknown sins that you have too. He not only forgives the sins you confess, but he cleanses you from all unrighteousness. He makes you clean from the inside out. So the greatest thing you can do when sin is plaguing you and bugging you and following you, trying to trap you, as soon as you know you've sinned, confess it. Ask God to forgive it. And if you're like me, you're going to have some cases where you say, Lord, I'm sorry, but it's me again. You know, and it's that again. And Lord, please forgive me of that. I know that's a sin. I know that's wrong. Fill me with your Spirit. I believe this with all my heart. Some of you are going to say, well, if I did that, Pastor, every time I sin, I'm going to be in prayer all day long. Just one prayer after another. And that may be true, but let it happen. And what you'll discover is the more you do it and the more you experience it, the fewer times you'll have to do it and the less times it will happen. In fact, you may discover that you can live a whole day in the power of the Holy Spirit without having to exercise spiritual breathing. But if you allow sin to remain in your heart and you stop seeking the filling of the Spirit, you will wake up one day to discover you've been walking in the flesh for a long, long time. And my friends, that is a terribly dangerous and sad and sorrowful way to live your life. I once read about two young women who died in a fire that swept through their apartment as they were sleeping. Investigators determined the smoke detector had been deliberately disconnected for a party the night before. Someone had pulled the plug so it would not shrill while food was cooking, and they forgot to reconnect it, and with no warning, the fire claimed two lives. In the same way, when we quench the Spirit's voice and keep walking in the flesh, we put ourselves in danger. The Spirit may be warning us, but we no longer hear Him. You know, Christians can live that way for years, refusing to deal with sin and to reappropriate the Spirit's fullness. That's why Ephesians 5:18 tells us in the present tense to keep on being filled with the Spirit. It's not a one-time deal. For many of us, it's every day, many times a day. And you know, it's exciting to walk in the Spirit. You sense you are a work in progress, reshaped from within. You grow sensitive to His voice, more careful about the things you do. The interruption of sin feels so miserable, you want it to be gone right away. So you confess it. You erase it through the power of the blood of Jesus Christ. In short, the Holy Spirit leaves His mark. And what is that mark? It's holiness. Have you ever watched race walking? I started with a story about a little child walking. I want to end with a story about race walking. I remember the first time I saw it, I thought how weird it looked. It's really funny. The hips sway, the arms pump, and it seems like someone is trying to walk fast enough to run, but they're not allowed to run, so they have to walk fast. Yet behind that awkward stride is one of the most demanding sports in the Olympics. It takes precision, endurance, and rhythm. No one knows that better than Evan Dunphy from Richmond, British Columbia. In the 2016 Olympics, he walked 31 miles in 3 hours and 41 minutes, faster than most people could run that far. The secret to race walking is rhythm. To stay consistent, athletes like Evan train for years with a metronome or keeping timer to master their pace. During the race, Evan took about 200 steps a minute. That's 3 every second for almost 4 hours straight. Step after step, stride after stride, he stayed in perfect sync. I'd like to leave you with that picture. Walking in the Spirit means letting the Holy Spirit set the pace. Let Him be the metronome in your life and just keep walking. Notice, this is not jogging in the Spirit. This is not running in the Spirit. It's not ambling in the Spirit. It's walking in the Spirit. Walking in the Spirit, one step after another, keeping constant vigilance over your life. And don't get long interruptions because of sin, because you now know what to do with that. You confess it immediately and ask for God's forgiveness. Exhale the sin, inhale the fullness of the Spirit of God, and keep on walking. Walk in the Spirit, says the Scripture, and you will not fulfill the lust of the flesh. That's a very interesting concept. And let me remind you of that when we close. Sometimes we think, if I'm struggling with a sin, I need to concentrate on, don't do that sin. How many of you know, let's say you're trying to lose weight, and you know you shouldn't eat this particular kind of food because it's inhibiting your progress. And so you say to yourself, I'm not going to eat it. I'm not going to eat it. I am not going to eat those donuts. And the more you say you're not going to do it, the more the image of the donut becomes prominent in your mind. And the next thing you know, you're scarfing down half a box of them. Because you don't break bad habits that way. You break bad habits by replacing them with good habits. And the same is true in the spiritual realm. You don't break the control of sin over your life by determining in your heart not to sin again. You break that habit by inputting the ministry of the Word of God and the Holy Spirit in your life. You overwhelm the bad habit with the habit of the Spirit. And when you do that, you can have victory. Oh, you'll have some setbacks, but now you know what to do. Here's the good news. Nothing you ever do that's wrong needs to last more than a few minutes. You don't have to wait to come to church on Sunday and confess it. You don't have to wait to be in your small group to confess it. When you realize that you have dishonored the Lord or you've done something that you know doesn't please Him, what you do is immediately you confess it to the Lord and ask Him to forgive you. And if you have to do that a lot these first days when you practice this, don't get upset over that. Just keep doing it and keep doing it. And all of a sudden one day you'll discover God has made you so sensitive to these things that you don't want to have to come to Him again with it because you've already come to Him so many times and so you don't do it anymore. That's the power of walking in the Spirit. And I wanted to say this all to all of us today because, hey, we want to be God's people. We want to walk in the Spirit. We want to do the things God has called us to do. And here's the formula right from the Scripture to help us do that.
7: You know, the Bible doesn't say we're to shuffle. We're not to run. We're to walk one step at a time with the Holy Spirit. And it wouldn't be commanded of us if we are not capable of doing it. So my encouragement to all of us is, let's practice walking in the Spirit. The Bible has a lot to say about the fruit of the Spirit in Galatians chapter 5, and we're going to spend 2 days on that subject as we begin the next week together. I hope you'll be with us then. In the meantime, as we face the weekend, let me encourage you to get to church, be a blessing to the people in church, go with a word of encouragement, and to be a blessing to your pastor. Be sure to look for us on television over the weekend, because we're where you are somewhere. 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We're there for you, and you can join us. Usually not while you should be in church. Hopefully make church a priority, and we'll see you right here on Monday.
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14: SRN News, I'm Rich Thomason in Washington. On the brink of another U.S. attack on Iran last evening, President Trump called it off, announcing a breakthrough in talks with the Islamic Republic, a peace deal that could be signed in Europe as soon as the upcoming weekend. Key surveillance tool FISA, allowing the U.S. to collect intelligence overseas, expires today. The House and Senate failing to temporarily extend the program, which does expire at midnight. The president nominating Jay Clayton, the U.S. attorney for the Southern District of New York, to serve as the new director of national intelligence. Powerful storms have once again hit parts of the Midwest. At least three tornadoes touching down in communities near Chicago, destroying homes, uprooting trees, and bringing down power lines. Stock futures pointing to a higher open on Wall Street. Dow futures up 300 points. The Nasdaq futures ahead 136. More details, srnnews.com.
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15: Today will bring partly sunny skies with a breeze and lower humidity. The high will reach 81 degrees. Tonight will be clear with a low of 60. Tomorrow is expected to be mostly sunny and very warm with breezy conditions in the afternoon. The high temperature will climb to 87 degrees. I'm meteorologist Jason Caterina on Faith Talk 1500 and 101.5 FM, online at faithtalkdetroit.com.
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23: 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They understood the invitation. They chose not to pay attention to it. Now, throughout history, the Christian community, because the divide came between the Jewish believers and the Christian believers pretty early. 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I'm going to show you some passages. And the Christian community has interpreted those passages to say the Jewish people were rejected.
22: 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We are so glad you're here to listen. Today's message from Pastor Allen is called Stormproof Foundations, Christianity and Anti-Semitism.
23: Jesus said that storms come to every life, that you can't avoid them. There are some streams in contemporary Christianity that would suggest that if you do certain things, you can avoid the storms of life. And I don't believe that's biblical. I'm not making a negative confession. I'm simply acknowledging the reality of Scripture. Our heroes, our Lord, faced temptation from Satan himself. The people he recruited to take the message of his life and his redemptive work to the world faced very real challenges themselves, and they were trained by the Lord. So I think to imagine that because you're a Christ follower and a person of faith and doing your best to walk in obedience, I don't believe you should imagine that it just completely removes you from the arena. We are here and we are called to live out the redemptive work of Jesus. So we want to learn to stormproof the foundations of our lives. When the storms come, Jesus said you can stand, that they don't have to bring destruction. But if that your foundation is incomplete or inadequate, that destruction will come. So we're going to spend a few sessions trying to understand this. And in this session, we're going to talk specifically about Christianity and anti-Semitism, which is a fancy word for hating the Jewish people. And I want to go back to where we were on our previous session in Matthew chapter 10. When I did that, it was the reading for the day, and I simply took the chapter reading and unpacked it with you, hoping to add a bit of momentum to your read through the Gospels. I'm not going to persist in this pattern through the whole series, but I wanted to pick this topic back up. I'm of the opinion that God is shaking the earth. And in the same way, when there's an earthquake, there may be a shock, but in reality, there's typically multiple shocks. Tremors, some are more powerful than others, but it's very seldom just a single event. Well, I don't believe what we're witnessing is just a single event. The one that awakened me in a significant way and caused me to pay attention was the COVID virus. I watched things I never thought I would see. I never thought I would see in a broad way the quarantining of healthy people. I never thought I would see the closures of churches and that we would quietly say, okay. I mean, there's a long list of things, but COVID began an awakening for me. And it wasn't just a theological awakening. It was an awakening to what was happening in the world around us. I got clarity. I had trusted the CDC implicitly up till that point. Never occurred to me to do anything other than that. It occurred to me during that season. And it took God to bring that awakening to our lives. I pray that we see some of those institutions returned to places of being trustworthy. That's my prayer. I think we should pray and intercede until we see that happen. They are essential to our well-being as a people. And we forfeit something of great significance if we forfeit the trustworthiness of essential institutions in our society. I would put the church in that list. We need churches to be advocates for the truth, boldly and courageously, holding out the light in the midst of the darkness. Amen. I think there was another tremor of shaking on October the 7th a year ago when Hamas attacked that music festival in southern Israel and the villages that were in that neighborhood. And hundreds of Israelis were brutally murdered. I wasn't aware of it at the time. I didn't watch the news that day and think, oh, God is shaking the earth. It took a bit for it to capture my attention. What really brought it forward to me was on America's most elite university campuses, it exposed that they were propaganda centers and not educational institutions. There were loud, bold, brazen, persistent, repetitive demonstrations against the Jewish people on behalf of Hamas, and the administrations of those universities supported them. That was an awakening to me. I understood some of the currents in academia, but I didn't understand the degree to which anti-Semitism had flourished and gained authority in those places. In November of this last year, I think we had another shaking. I mean, there were billions of dollars spent by politicians all over the spectrum, but the unanticipated part of that election was the people all over the middle part of our nation, people who live in flyover country, the despicable people, the trash, my people. That's the part of the country where I live and where I have grown up. And that group of people, inexplicably, really without precedent, raised their hands and went and said, we believe we need to go a different direction. Now, I want to be clear. I think the outcome of that vote is very unclear at this point. I think it's foolish to imagine that a political class of people are going to rectify the problems of our nation. And I think it will very much be dependent on the hearts of the people of faith and our willingness to seek the Lord. Thus, initiatives like Let's Read Our Gospels. Nevertheless, I'm grateful for those men and women who will disrupt their lives in order to go stand for something. I'm very appreciative that Mike Huckabee would agree to go to Israel. He had a very busy life here. He had a family here and grandchildren here and a daughter enjoying some very unique seasons in her own life. Is the governor of Arkansas, and to leave our nation and go to Israel is a sacrifice. I understand it's an honor, but it's an honor that comes with a sacrifice. And so I'm grateful for the men and women that are taking those roles and willing to do it. I just understand that alone, they are powerless to stand against evil. They need the faithful support, a heart change amongst the people of God. I wasn't particularly comforted when Mark Zuckerberg came out recently, this week, to announce that on Meta, they're no longer going to practice censorship. I mean, and there was kind of a celebration. To be completely candid, I thought he should be prosecuted for admitting he's been infringing on our First Amendment rights. Nevertheless, perhaps we have a season of freedom to preach the gospel. I believe we should do everything we can to do that while we have the freedom. So having said that, let's go back to Matthew 10. We looked at the beginning of this in a previous session. I'll start there, but we're going to go beyond it. Jesus called his 12 disciples to him, and he gave them authority to drive out evil spirits and to heal every disease and sickness. And these are the names of the 12 apostles: Simon and Andrew and James and John and Philip and Bartholomew and Thomas and Matthew. You know the crew. It's that initial sentence that I think is noteworthy. They've been watching Jesus do ministry, raise the dead, heal the sick, speak to storms, open blind eyes. And by Matthew chapter 10, Jesus calls the disciples to him, and he says, now I'm going to give you authority. I want you to go do this. Now, spoiler alert, I'm going to give you my opinion. I don't think that has ever been rescinded. In Acts chapter 1, Jesus called his disciples together just before his ascension. And he said, you'll be empowered to be my witnesses in Jerusalem, Judea, and Samaria, and to the othermost parts of the earth. And I'll be with you to the end of the age. I don't understand that direction to have ever been amended. Now, I tell you that because there is a school of thought, and it's more than a school of thought. It's entrenched in whole denominations. So it's not just a thin line of people who don't, who believe that when the last of the apostles died, that commissioning for supernatural activity in the miraculous died with them. Now, I don't believe that is an accurate interpretation of Scripture. I don't like to argue Scripture. I'm very difficult to engage in a biblical argument. If you believe that, I'm happy for you. I'll tell you what I believe, and I'll tell you why. And I don't think you're probably going to change my mind, so I'll just bless you.

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5: Home and begins to tell his Jesus story, the Holy Spirit is poured out in an almost identical way to the day of Pentecost in Acts chapter 2. And Peter's response after helping the people be baptized is the statement in Acts 10, 34 and 35. He said, I now realize how true it is that God doesn't show favoritism. Some of the older translations say that God is no respecter of persons, but he accepts men from every nation who fear him and do what is right. I don't think it's possible for us to understand the seismic shift that that statement represents. Up until this point, from the Exodus until this point in time, the Jewish people understood themselves to be the covenant people of God. And the word Gentile means everybody else. There's us and there's them. And now Peter says, them have been welcomed. I mean, it is the point of division throughout the rest of the New Testament. It's a very important statement that God is not a respecter of persons, that he doesn't show favoritism. I can say it another way, you're not special. You know, we like to say the ground at the foot of the cross is level, that every person is welcome, regardless of our IQ, our social status, our financial resources, our genetics, the color of our hair, the color of our skin, the accent with which we speak. We are all welcome at the foot of the cross, which is really good news. And I don't mean it as a negative or a critical term when I say you're not special. You're special in that God loves you. He loves us all. We have to choose to accept that and to cooperate with that.
6: 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But first, Pastor Allen wants to share a limited edition commemorative set to help you celebrate God's faithfulness to our nation.
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5: Let's read on. I'm back to Matthew 10, now verse 5, that these 12 Jesus sent out with the following instructions. Don't go among the Gentiles or any town of the Samaritans. Go rather to the lost sheep of Israel. And as you go, preach this message. The kingdom of heaven is near. Heal the sick, raise the dead, cleanse those who have leprosy, drive out demons. Freely you have received, freely give. Don't take along any gold or silver or copper in your belts. Take

0: No bag for the journey or extra tunic or sandals or staff, for the worker is worth his keep. Whatever town or village you enter, search for some worthy person, stay at the house until you leave, and as you enter the home, give it your greeting. If the home is deserving, let your peace rest on it. If not, let your peace return to you. And if anyone will not welcome you or listen to your words, shake the dust off your feet when you leave that home or town. Tell you the truth, it'll be more bearable for Sodom and Gomorrah on the day of judgment than for that town. So God's commissioning these apostles with this authority to send them out. And he basically says, if you're welcomed, minister in that place. If you're not welcome, move along. Not dissimilar to the suggestion I made to you a while ago, that invite someone to join you on a bit of a discipleship journey. Some will say yes and some won't. Keep going. We will not stop. But that passage has been taken and the idea has found pretty significant root in the heart of the Christian community over many decades and centuries, that the Jewish people failed at their opportunity. And there's some other passages in Matthew that I thought while we were here, Matthew 10 kind of opens the door. In Matthew 21, Jesus is speaking to leaders in Jerusalem. He's very near the end of his life. His words are going to cause him to be arrested and ultimately his death orchestrated. He said, "Therefore I tell you that the kingdom of God will be taken away from you and given to a people who will produce its fruit. He who falls on this stone will be broken to pieces, but he on whom it falls will be crushed." When the chief priests and the Pharisees heard Jesus' parables, they knew he was talking about them. They looked for a way to arrest him, but they were afraid of the crowd because the people held that he was a prophet. Now, Jesus has spoken something over the people of Jerusalem, over the religious leaders. There's a bit of a fancy word for it. He placed them under interdict. He said, something is being taken away from you. You were assigned a place in the purposes of God, and because you didn't value it, it's being removed from you. He doesn't stop there. Same gospel, very next chapter. It's Matthew 22. Jesus spoke to them again in parables, saying, the kingdom of heaven is like a king who prepared a wedding banquet for his son, and he sent his servants to those who had been invited to the banquet to tell them to come. But they refused. And he sent some more servants and said, tell those who have been invited that I have prepared my dinner. My oxen and my fattened cattle have been butchered and everything is ready. Come to the wedding banquet. But they paid no attention and went off. One to his field, another to his business. The rest seized his servants and mistreated them and killed them. The king was enraged and he sent his army and he destroyed those murderers and burned their city. Those are the verses that immediately follow Matthew 21. There was no break in the original text. We added the numbers and the chapters to help us reference spaces. So Jesus says to the leaders in Jerusalem that the kingdom of God is going to be taken away from you and given to a people who will produce its fruit. And then he tells them this parable. And the heart of the parable is they were given an invitation. They recognized the invitation. They understood the invitation. They chose not to pay attention to it. Now, throughout history, the Christian community, because the divide came between the Jewish believers and the Christian believers pretty early. Before the New Testament is finished, that divide is already firmly entrenched. I'm going to show you some passages. And the Christian community has interpreted those passages to say the Jewish people were rejected, that God took the kingdom away from them, and they lost their place, and they lost their purposes. I'm going to address that in a moment. For the moment, I want to draw your attention back to verse 5 in chapter 22, when Jesus, in the parable, said they paid no attention to the invitation. I'm concerned for contemporary Christianity. We have more freedom, more liberty, more access to the Word of God, more tools to communicate the gospel, more freedom to travel. We have more of everything. We cannot afford to not pay attention. I don't think it's inappropriate to enjoy life and to take advantage of all those blessings that God gives to us. But I believe it is essential that He stays at the center of it. Now, the next chapter in Matthew, Jesus on the same topic, Jerusalem, Jerusalem, you who killed the prophets and stone those sent to you, how often I've longed to gather your children together as a hen gathers her chicks under her wings, but you were not willing. Your house is left to you desolate. For I tell you, you will not see me again until you say, 'Blessed is he who comes in the name of the Lord.'" Now, those passages and their parallel passages in the other gospels have been used, along with some others, to create a great deal of theological hostility towards the Jewish people. And there are some attitudes that have become entrenched in Christendom that state what I have already suggested to you, that the Jewish people forfeited their opportunity. They've been accused of being Christ killers. It's only been in recent decades where the Catholic Church changed their language. For hundreds and hundreds of years, they had formal language, and they weren't unique or alone in that, in accusing the Jewish people of killing the Messiah. Folks, technically, the Romans nailed him to the cross. I understand the Jewish leadership in Jerusalem was complicit, and the people stood in the streets, but if you're really going to carve it carefully, the Romans were the ones who nailed Jesus to the cross. And I don't believe that that attitude has been helpful, and we're going to have to understand the truth. It's a point of deception that will bring destruction to you. I'm quite confident that those elite universities that have held a very revered place in our culture, unless there is a significant shift of attitude and a public expression of that shift, that their best days are behind them. And I don't say that with any joy or glee. They've been a very important part of the landscape of academia in my lifetime. But I do not believe you can take a position that aggressively, that assertively against the Jewish people and imagine the blessing of God. When I read my Bible in Genesis, God said to Abram, "I'll bless those that bless you and curse those that curse you," and that hasn't been rescinded. I could give you many historical examples. I'll give you one. World War II, when it began, Great Britain had an empire that was so expansive from India around the globe, it was said the sun never set on the British Empire. Great Britain, along with their allies, won the war. But during the conducting that war, they betrayed the commitments they made to the Jewish people. And by the end of the war, they had won the war, but they lost their empire. And they've never regained the influence they had in the international world from that day until this. And now there are, when you land in London at Heathrow Airport, the signs include English and Arabic. That was unthinkable, I promise you. Not too many decades ago. So I think we will see the cause and effect of what we have watched. I don't believe it happens immediately, but I think you'll see it happen and be aware enough to recognize it. It's infiltrated, particularly Western culture, but primarily through the influence of the church. The reason I'm taking a moment with it is we have to be a voice to begin to change it. You see, the Bible tells us in the book of Romans that we are indebted to the Jewish people. Without the Jewish people, we would have no scripture, we would have no prophets, we would have no Messiah, we wouldn't have known the law of God, we would have no story.
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5: This is Ed Morrissey of HotAir.com for Town Hall. The Iranian regime has waged war against the United States for nearly 47 years. The president clearly thought that we had sufficiently weakened the regime and he'd be able to strike a deal. Indeed, he spent 60 days trying, but the shootdown of our Apache helicopter may have changed things. The Iranian regime has given Trump plenty of reasons to walk away from the negotiating table, starting from the very first hours of the so-called ceasefire in the Persian Gulf. The Houthi violated the agreement from the very start, imposing an extortionate fee system for sailing through the international waters of the Strait of Hormuz and firing on commercial vessels that refused to comply. Trump has invested a lot of his credibility and trust in the IRGC's negotiations. Now, however, Trump sounds as though he suddenly woke up to the sunk cost fallacy, saying they've taken too long and now they will have to pay the price. I've said it before, I'll say it again. This war has to be fought to the finish. I'm Ed Morrissey.
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7: The Bible is truly the open door, literally the open door to life. The Bible tells you and me about our destiny. It tells us about God, about ourselves, about others. It teaches us about everything from relationships to our career, emotions. Everything is in God's Word. So today, we're going to talk about the door that we're opening as we read through the chronological Bible. If you've not done that yet, if you're not involved in it yet, you can pick a chronological Bible up and read through it, because the Bible in one sentence is about Jesus. Let me say that again. The Bible is about the Son of God. Everything in this book points to Jesus. The Old Testament is the New Testament concealed. The New Testament is the Old Testament revealed. Today, I thought about talking about the most read verse in Scripture. I'm going to talk about that verse that more people have read than any other verse of Scripture. I would say people have read this text more than any text in the history of literature. I mean, how many people have said, okay, I'm going to read through the Bible? And we start in the book of Genesis, and then after a while, we get all caught up in the begats and the begots, and it begins to read like a Hebrew telephone directory, and we're like, I'm done. I tried it, and I don't understand it, so I'm done with the Bible. Well, everyone who's ever tried to read the Bible, at least you've gotten to Genesis chapter 1, verse 1. And that is what we're going to talk about, because that verse, that text, listen to me now, is the key to the entire Bible. Let me say it again. Genesis chapter 1, verse 1 is the foundation of the entire Bible. Sounds sort of, you know, straightforward, you might think. That sounds theologically benign. No big deal. In the beginning, God. In the beginning, God. God, Elohim. It's a plural noun. It refers to the Godhead, the Father, the Son, and the Holy Spirit. Isn't it incredible that Jesus is mentioned in the first verse of the Bible? Later on, the Bible says, when talking about God making man, let us make man in our image. Again, the plural, the Father, the Son, and the Holy Spirit, three in one, one in three. There's no way our little pea brains can understand the power of the Trinity. I was talking to a friend of mine a couple of weeks ago who's an agnostic. And he said, Ed, just prove God. I said, I can't prove God. I said, I can't. I said, God's above proof. I said, you can't prove there is no God. So see, God's above that. Now, I'm not saying that there are no evidences for God. Obviously, there are evidences. We don't, though, prove God. It's like we discovered these scientific laws, laws of nature, laws of physics. Scientists don't create them. They just discover them. And sometimes people get all hung up about science. Does science and the Bible go hand in hand? The Bible doesn't need science to prop it up. Science is playing catch up with God. So true Bible and true science always complement one another. We have to understand, though, God was there, is there, will be there forever and ever. So in the beginning, God, the beginner of the beginning, the unmade maker, God. So the writer is going like, okay, here's God. And God simply opens the door and he begins to reveal himself to us. So that's a dynamic, isn't it? Introduction. But notice something else I want you to see in this first verse. Look at the dynamic construction of the deal. The Bible says again, Genesis chapter 1, verse 1, in the beginning, God created the heavens and the earth. This word created is the Hebrew word bara. It's only referred to in terms of God. God is creating out of nothing. When I create, or when you create, we have to have something, right, to utilize. Some tools, some materials to create. Well, in the beginning, God created out of nothing. And this word is ex nihilo, which means out of nothing. Seven times in the book of Genesis. God said, God said, God said, God said, God said. God spoke the world into existence. No one understands that. You can't explain that. It's not like you can go, wow, okay. But we know that God's word is so powerful. Think about this. That he spoke this creation into existence. And we have an opportunity, do we not, to read his written word. Jesus was even called the Word. The book of John. The Word became flesh, God's Word. The book of 1 Timothy says that God's Word is breathed. It's literally the breath of God. In the original language, it's theopneustos. He breathed his Word on numerous writers of Scripture as they penned this holy book. But the whole thing hinges, I'm telling you now, the whole thing hinges on this text. Your life and mine hinges on this text. Because it's either design or accident. It's either by random choice or it's intentional. That's the issue. It's not when God created the world in 7 days, are those seven literal 24-hour days or are they 24 billion years? You can chase that rabbit all day long. The net effect at the end of the day, at the end of the day, it is creation or we're just kind of an accident. It's either by design or by accident. So if it is by design, stay with me now. If it's by design, I'm made in the image of God. I just quoted Genesis chapter 1, verse 26. I have a purpose, a plan. There's power. And there's eternity. There's a heaven to gain and a hell to shun. There's real meaning in my life. I'm one of a kind. I am unique. After all, I have a green jacket on. And I like green. I don't care if you don't like it. I just like it. I'm unique. But if I'm an accident, if I'm a product of bioptic soup, well, I've heard some people say that, some evolutionists say that, we're just from bioptic soup. I go, stop. Who made the gumbo? Because if we're here by chance, we're pretty much going to act like animals. We're just amped up algae. We're spawning salmon. We're dogs in heat. We're here, if we're here just by chance, to fornicate, recreate, and then we finally disintegrate. And as we look at our culture, we see people acting like animals. The reason? They've been taught by Dr. Fuzzy Face for decades. You are an animal. Because all of the Dr. Fuzzy Faces, they buy into Darwinism. And Charles Darwin was a card-carrying racist. I hope you know that. Do any research on him. And they just teach it, the theory of evolution, as fact. It's not fact. I mean, there are a lot of problems with evolution, the transmigration of the species, ? The second law of thermodynamics, ? The morality question. I could go on and on, but I'm not here to do some scientific lecture on creation versus evolution. But what I'm here to tell you is God made you. God made the world. And it doesn't take someone really bright to discover that. In fact, we have to learn to be an evolutionist. We're born with this eternity, the Bible says in the book of Ecclesiastes, set in our heart. Look what Dr. Paul Doty said from Harvard University. Our bodies are made up of 30 trillion cells. Every one of those cells are more complicated than New York City, and hopefully they're in much better shape than New York City. Sir Frederick Hoyle, an expert on the origin of the universe, writes, believing life could result from chance is like believing a tornado could sweep through a junkyard and the winds accidentally assemble a fully functioning Boeing 747.
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7: People that turn their backs on creation, on design, have a vested interest in keeping God out of their stuff. The Bible says in the book of Proverbs, a fool says there is no God. The word fool is not an intellectual term. It's a behavioral term. People really don't have any intellectual problems with what I'm talking about. They have behavioral problems on what I'm talking about. We don't want God in our stuff, man. We don't want him there. So we just have a vested interest in keeping him away. It's a worldview situation. Creation, or we're here by accident. When our worldview is inverted, things definitely get perverted, don't they? Think about it. I've written down some things. When a man pretends to be a woman, we're supposed to play make-believe with him. Perverted. We can't lie to Congress, but Congress can lie to us to make us lie. Perverted. We can kill developing babies, that's okay, but we have to protect the eggs of sea turtles. Pro athletes and actors and actresses, some of the most immoral people in the world, lecture us about morality? Everything's inverted. Oh, Marxism is so sexy now, but Marxism has murdered 110 million people. We talk about freedom of speech and everything is cool and everything is fine, yet at every turn, certain groups are censoring us. They talk about tolerance, and they're tolerant if you talk their language. But the moment you step up and stand up, especially for the things of God, for absolute truth, boom, you're censored. It's more beneficial in our culture to have a baby out of wedlock and marry the government than it is to get married. And blame is better today than responsibility. So we have to see the implications, friends, of this situation. Do you understand what I'm saying to you? Like if it's design, if I'm created, if God spoke it into existence, I'm going to behave and live one way. I'm going to see the world one way. But if I go, you know what, I'm going to reject that, and I go the other way, then after a while, we go down the proverbial rabbit hole of rebellion and absurdity. And that's what we're seeing in real time right now. Let me go back to the creation. Genesis chapter 1, verse 2. I think this is a very fascinating text. So God is, you know, he's creating. And it says in verse 2 of Genesis chapter 1, now the earth was formless. An empty darkness was over the surface of the deep, and the Spirit of God was hovering over the waters, and God began to do his work in his creation. That was God's first creation. Well, the first creation and the first Adam had some trouble, didn't they? Because I want to address the diabolical destruction. Man and woman had an open door policy with God. God made them in his image and everything was flowing. God said, though, don't touch the fruit on the tree in the middle of the garden. So to give you the cliff notes, Adam and Eve tried to find their own door to God. And the Bible called this behavior sin. I think it's humorous. It's kind of an aside in your readings. When man sinned, they played a couple of games. Number one, they played a cosmic game of hide and seek. And then they played the blame game. Adam blamed Eve, and Eve blamed Adam. Then they blamed the serpent, and he didn't have a leg to stand on. So the blame game has been in effect for a long, long time. Sin literally slammed the door shut. Slammed the door in God's face. A barrier now. And this is set up in the book of Genesis. In all of our readings, we're going to see this foreshadowing. A barrier between God and man. God saw this door dilemma, and he could have said, you know what? I'm done. For eternity, I'm going to shut you out. But notice this. God created you and me. And because of that, think about this. We have a responsibility to God. We're obligated to God, but also, and I don't mean to speak out of turn, God is obligated to us. Now, obviously, it's our choice. Just like God had a freedom of choice to create or not. This door dilemma, though, was serious. And all creation held its breath to see what was God going to do about this door dilemma. And then we see a picture of the door. As we've read, because of sin, God kicked Adam and Eve out of the garden, and he placed a couple of angels at the door of the eastern entrance to the garden. And these angels represent grace and mercy. Huh. Foreshadowing. And then we have, from Adam and Eve, we have Cain and Abel. The first homicide was committed over a tithe. So it started getting crazy, didn't it? And then it started getting so crazy, God said, I'm going to destroy the earth. Yet he spared Noah and his family. And then because of that, you have characters like Abraham, the father of our faith. God initiated a covenant with him. And then you have Lot. I mean, Lot was definitely wheels off. His whole scenario with Sodom and Gomorrah. So you have the sinfulness of man. You see, though, God picturing and talking about the door. And then after that, God set up worship, the tabernacle, and it was all about the door to the Holy of Holies. So we're going to see this in our reading, the foreshadowing, the door, the door, the door. Then Jesus announced during his 36-month public ministry in John chapter 10, verse 9, he said, I am the door. If anyone enters by me, he'll be saved, he'll go in and out and find pasture. How incredible is God? So the door was open. Man sinned and slammed the door shut. God began to foreshadow the door as he progressively revealed himself to people. Then we have Jesus saying, I am the door. And then in Revelation chapter 3, Jesus said, behold, I stand at the door and knock. If you open the door, Jesus said, I'll come into you. It was God's choice, his initiative, his will to do all of this. We're made in his image. We have a will. We either open the door and invite Christ in or not. God wants to create in your life a new creation. In the first creation, the first Adam messed up. But in this new creation, 2 Corinthians chapter 5, verse 17 tells us, therefore, if anyone is in Christ, he is a new creation. Old things have passed away. Behold, all things have become new. The first Adam messed up the first creation. The second Adam, Jesus, is all about the new creation. If you're away from Christ, your life is empty and void, and the Spirit of God is moving over your life. All you have to do is open the door of your heart, and Christ will come in, and you will be, my friend, a new creation.
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6: Two-time liberal loser John James was the only Michigan Republican to support the dangerous kill switch mandate, which, starting next year, allows the government and AI to determine when we can drive our own cars. What next, John? Kill switches are something they'd mandate in China. Perry Johnson is Michigan's conservative voice for freedom from dangerous liberal mandates and painful taxes. 4747. President Trump wrote, Perry Johnson is a brilliant businessman who has enjoyed great success. Above all, he loves our country. Vote Perry Johnson for governor.
7: I'm Perry Johnson, and I approve this message. Paid for by Perry Johnson for governor.
8: President Trump has triggered a $200 billion tech disruption, and Wall Street is asleep at the switch. 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
9: With SRN News, I'm Rich Thomason in Washington. President Trump says it could be signed as soon as this weekend, a deal with Iran to end the war, fully reopen the Strait of Hormuz, and guarantee that Iran will never get a nuclear weapon. The president spoke at the White House after calling off plans to attack Iran. FISA is about to expire. The law allowing the U.S. to gather intelligence overseas runs out at midnight after House and Senate lawmakers failed to extend it before leaving town. A lot of people without power this morning, hundreds of thousands of outages, a result of violent storms, have pounded parts of the Midwest, the Mid-Atlantic, and the Northeast. The Midwest really got slammed with multiple tornadoes, including several confirmed outside Chicago, and forecasters warn of the possibility of more severe weather later today. Wall Street, the Dow futures, 310 points higher. NASDAQ futures are up 149 points. More details, srnnews.com.
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10: Today will bring partly sunny skies with a breeze and lower humidity. The high will reach 81 degrees. Tonight will be clear with a low of 60. Tomorrow is expected to be mostly sunny and very warm with breezy conditions in the afternoon. The high temperature will climb to 87 degrees. I'm meteorologist Jason Caterina on Faith Talk 1500 and 101.5 FM, online at faithtalkdetroit.com.
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16: It is best to be married, but there are some, he says, like me, and I wish there were more, who don't have to be married because they have a special gift of God. Next time you see a single person, don't assume in your mind that there's something warped about them. You might assume, first of all, that they are a uniquely prepared and designed human being, gifted with the Holy Spirit and gifted by the Holy Spirit for singleness.
17: Welcome to Grace to You with John MacArthur here on Faith Talk Detroit. These days, the biblical view of gender and sexuality is often labeled bigoted, extreme, intolerant. Of course, our society as a whole has abandoned the traditional view of marriage. So, living in such a culture, what's the best way to defend what the Bible says about marriage? And how can you be sure you're honoring Christ in your marriage, or, for that matter, in your singleness? John MacArthur tackles those issues today on Grace to You as he continues his study titled Restoring Marriage. So now here's John with today's lesson.
16: Now I want you to look, and we'll look at the seventh chapter. I want you to look at four key ideas that appear in the first seven verses. And they deal with the whole problem of whether to be celibate or married, whether to be single or married. Number one, celibacy is good. Verse one. Now concerning the things about which you wrote unto me, it is good for a man not to touch a woman. So, verse 1 is saying it is good not to have a sexual relationship. And he's simply saying it is good to be single. He does not say it is the only good. It is also good to be married. He is simply saying it isn't evil to be single. If you're single, it's good. It's not bad. It's not evil. It's not wrong. It's good. But, point 2, celibacy is not only good, it's tempting. And this is usually the complaint of single people. Yeah, I understand that it's good. It's just really hard to be single. Very difficult. Verse 2. Nevertheless, even though it's good, on account of immoralities, let every man have his own wife and let every woman have her own husband. Now, notice the command. Let every woman have her own husband. Let every man have his own wife. Those are commands. He says, everybody get married. It's good to be single, but everybody get married. Why? On account of what? Immorality. Listen, being single is good, but it's tempting. It's tempting. And the gross style of Corinthian life made it harder for the unmarried to be pure, just like it does in our day. You know, so many unmarried people have problems today because of the constant barrage of sexual temptation being thrown at. Now, he's not saying that marriage is the absolute demand for everybody. He is saying the norm is everybody gets married because it is normal to have physical desire. And I'll show you how this works in a minute. You say, well, Paul sure got a rotten view of marriage. Marriage is just so you don't get in trouble. And if you've got a lot of desire, find anybody just so you don't get in trouble. Just get anybody to marry. Is that what he's saying? No. He is simply answering one problem. He is simply answering the argument that everybody should be single by saying everybody can't be single or you're going to get into immorality because the desire is too strong. The norm is everybody has his own wife. Notice the word own prohibits polygamy. And every woman have her own husband. That's God's design. Now, you say, but is that the only reason to get married? No, I got six reasons to get married, the Bible gives. Six biblical reasons for marriage. All start with a P. You ready? Number one, procreation. Genesis 1:28 says to be fruitful and multiply, and you're supposed to have children. That's one reason to get married, to have children. And that's a good reason to get married. God wants to reproduce, especially godly people. Secondly, pleasure. Another reason to get married is pleasure. Did you know that God designed marriage just for physical pleasure? Just to enjoy. Hebrews 13:4, the bed is undefiled. In other words, it's an enjoyable experience. Marriage is honorable. Marriage is enjoyable. Proverbs 5 talks about the satisfaction that a husband finds in the physical body of his wife and vice versa. Song of Solomon from beginning to end, all it is physical satisfaction, isn't it? Pleasure. And you read in the Bible about one of the Old Testament patriarchs sporting with his wife. I always like that. And that's part of it. That's part of the marriage situation, pleasure. So procreation, pleasure. Thirdly, marriage is provision. Another reason for marriage is provision. God wants a man to provide what a woman needs. The woman, says Peter in 1 Peter 3, is the weaker vessel. And God knows that a man can support the weakness of a woman. God wants the man to provide for the woman, to nourish her, Ephesians 5 says, to cherish her, to strengthen her, to give her something to lean on, to fortify her. So it's procreation, it's pleasure, it's provision. It's also partnership. Marriage is for partnership. In the Old Testament, God says you need a helpmeet, right? You need a helper. You don't need to do things alone. You need a helper. And so it is for partnership. God gives us a friend. And I think really the key ingredient in marriage is friendship, a partner. Fourth, marriage is a picture. Marriage is given as a picture. Ephesians 5 says it is a symbol to the world of God's relationship to his church. And lastly, marriage is for purity, to keep us from committing fornication. So marriage is for procreation, pleasure, provision, partnership, picture, and purity. Those are the reasons the Bible gives. And Paul isn't only simplifying everything to this. He's just dealing with one aspect. So we are to get married then, because if we don't, we're going to put ourselves in a terrible place of temptation. But that doesn't mean that you run out without really considering what you're doing and marry the first available person just so you don't get in trouble. You'll be in more trouble than you ever thought you were in. But that's just one of the reasons. Don't just marry for the sake of purity if you're not also marrying for the sake of pleasure, if you're not also marrying for the sake of the picture of Christ and his church, and you're intending on nourishing and cherishing her, et cetera, et cetera. So marriage is the norm. Celibacy is good, but let's face it, celibacy is also tempting. Third point. Celibacy is wrong for married people. You say, well, that's obvious. Well, I don't know how obvious it was to the Corinthians that Paul had to spend three verses clearing it up. Verse 3. Let me give you the background. What happens is, here's these Corinthians, they get saved, and immediately they say, well, in order for us to be totally set apart unto God, we're going to stop all of our physical relationships. Some overzealous husband decides he's going to give all of his devotion to God and says, I'm not going to do anything physical with you anymore, dear. Or some overzealous wife says, I'm now totally committed to Jesus Christ. I can't have anything to do with you, especially since you're not a Christian. I don't want a thing to do with you physically. And that's what was happening in Corinth. So how are you going to deal with it? Verse 3, let the husband render to the wife, the translation is the debt. Let the husband render unto the wife the debt, and likewise also the wife unto the husband. Look, you have an obligation in your marriage to give to one another what you owe one another. This is a debt. You are a debtor, men, to your wife. Ladies, you are a debtor to your husband. Even if he's a non-Christian, you owe him a debt. Marriage has its obligations, friends. You are to pay your debts to one another, fulfilling your duty to one another. Pay what you owe. Present imperative in the Greek, continuously rendering to the wife the debt, and likewise the wife continuously rendering to the husband the debt. And what is the debt? I think he's talking about physical sexual relationships. What he's saying is, look, now that you're a Christian, doesn't change that. You continue in marriage to fulfill the sexual desires of each other. I believe that's what he's talking about here, simply because that's the context that immediately follows, and I'll show it to you in a minute. See, God made the physical a great part of marriage. I know there are some Christian people who, even in their marriage, are very prudish, and I don't want to shock you. I just want to show you what the Bible says. But in marriage, your union physically can be expressed in any way that you want. This is God's design for the fulfillment of pleasure. The Bible glorifies it. In fact, the book of Song of Solomon has a whole book written just on the physical part of marriage. God designed marriage to be the physical expression of love. He honors the sexual desire of marriage. So Paul is saying, look, you have an obligation to one another to fulfill the physical desire and the physical love and the physical need that each other has. Mutual sexual love in marriage is God's design, and it's your duty to one another. It's a vehicle for the expression of that love. And you know, the very act of sex itself strengthens that love. So, Paul says, pay your debt to one another. Verse 4, here he explains it further. The wife hath not power of her own body, but the husband. And likewise also the husband hath not power of his own body, but the wife. Now, two imperatives in the preceding verses are followed by two indicatives here that state facts. Pay your dues to one another. Why? Because you have released the authority over your body to your partner. Look at verse 4. The wife has not exousia, authority, over her own body, but the husband. Ladies, your body belongs to him. Men, your body belongs to her. That's right. For whatever particular expression she has in mind or you have in mind, that sharing is the thing that God designed. And it's a present tense, incidentally, here, lifelong. The wife continually, lifelong, does not have authority over her own body. So when you say to your wife, dear, you're mine, and she says to you, honey, you're mine, that is the truest thing in the purest sense that you could say, right out of the Word of God. And you can quote this verse to each other in its fullness and know that God supports that desire that you have for one another. Marriage, then, is a permanent surrender of everything I am to my partner. I am hers in absolutely the fullest and truest sense. Now he goes a step further, and he makes an application, verse 5. Stop depriving one the other. Now, here were these people depriving each other of the physical relationship. Well, I'm sorry, dear. Now that we belong to the Lord, we mustn't do that. No, no. Stop doing that. Except it be with consent for a time that you may give yourselves to prayer and come together again, that Satan tempt you not for your lack of self-control. Now, he says, look, there may be times when you agree not to have physical relationships because you want to pray. You have decided to pray. That's the exception, he said. Now,

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5: That isn't the idea. The idea is when you have agreed to pray about a specific thing. There's a definite article in the Greek, the prayer, indicating there was a definite, specific, continuous kind of burden. And what may happen in your life, and maybe you've experienced this, probably all of us have, is that there comes into your life a great spiritual reality, a great spiritual struggle, or something that you recognize as a tremendous need, and you lose the desire and the craving for the physical, and you become lost in the struggle of the spiritual, in seeking out the will and the revelation of God's plan, and that becomes the consuming thing. That may happen. There may be times in your life when you fall into sin and you go through a time of purification and your heart needs to be given over totally to the Lord. If that's the case, then you need to withdraw from the physical relationship for a while. This was done in history. Exodus 19:15 for one place. The Mosaic covenant had been given. God wanted the children of Israel to straighten their hearts out and get right with him. So he said, come not near your wives. Exodus 19:15. Separate yourself physically for a time. Talks about 3 days. For a time of purification and concentration on the things of the Lord. In Zechariah, the future, when our Lord comes and the great day, when he arrives in the world and the Jews realize who they have slain in the past, it says in Zechariah 12:10, God is going to pour on the house of David and on the inhabitants of Jerusalem the spirit of grace and supplication. They'll look on me whom they have pierced and they'll mourn for him as one mourns for his only son, etc., etc. And it says, let every family be apart, the family of the house of David apart, their wives apart, the family of Nathan apart, the family of Levi, of Shimei, all the families that remain, every family apart and their wives apart. In that great time of mourning and spiritual concentration, separation. So there may be times at mutual consent for prayer, a greater desire for spiritual things takes over and that physical falls away. But notice the end of verse 5. And then come together again. Let it be only for that time of prayer. Temporary. Why? Simply because of this, that Satan tempt you not for your lack of self-control. Listen, you know, there are people who use the sexual aspect of marriage, I mean, so many do, to manipulate what they want. Well, you know, if the husband doesn't do everything the wife wants, that's it, man. You know, he's on the couch. Or if the wife doesn't do everything the husband wants, he couldn't care less. He didn't even bother with her. And the husband knows just exactly what he has to do to get the right response. So he does it, like sort of like a poor little puppy dog who has to do what he has to do in order to get what he has to get. Listen, when you withhold from your partner for any reason, you put that partner in a place where Satan will tempt them toward their lack of self-control. The first thing that happens is not only the bitterness and the anguish and anxiety that comes between the two, but then the evil thought that comes into the mind, and then the entertainment of the evil thought, and very often it can lead to an adulterous situation. Anytime you withhold from your partner that which is rightfully theirs, you become the agent of Satan. Now, you say you love your wife, men. Women, you say you love your husband, then don't ever put your husband or wife in a situation where they are open to the temptation of Satan simply because you're selfish. It isn't right. Now, this is practical stuff. This gets right down to where we live, right where we're at. But that's the way the Word of God is. If I say I love my wife, if you say you love your husband, if that's really true, then you would never willfully, openly put that person in a place where Satan begins to tempt them to carnality. Sometimes, you know, we deal with people in the church and friends, and we wonder why they have so much trouble walking in the Spirit. And maybe the reason is because they are so frustrated physically in their own marriage that they are constantly being bombarded with thoughts of this. That's not fair. You're not only robbing that person, you're putting them in a place of temptation and you've become an agent of Satan. Celibacy is good. It's a good thing to be single, but it's tempting. And thirdly, it doesn't belong for married people. Fourth, and this sums it, celibacy is a gift.

0: It is a gift, definitely. And some have it and some don't. And the ones who don't find it very frustrating. Notice verse 6. But I speak this by permission and not by commandment. Now you say, what does that mean? Well, probably the word permission is not a good translation. The word in the Greek means, in its verb form, to think the same as someone. To think the same as someone. In extra-biblical writings, for example, in 2 Maccabees 14:31, the same word is translated aware. It means awareness. Paul is saying, I'm saying what I'm saying because I am aware of your human needs, not as a commandment. In other words, when I said, let everybody get married, I don't mean that I am commanding you all to get married. I'm simply laying this out as the norm because I'm aware of your human needs. Look, he says, don't you people be celibate. Celibacy is a good thing, but get married. And when you get married, fulfill your marriage. And I'm not commanding that you have to get married, but because I am aware of your needs, I'm suggesting this is the best thing. And the only reason you should not get married and fulfill that is verse 7. I would that all men were even as I myself, but every man hath his proper gift of God, one after this manner, another after that. Now let's face it, he says. I wish you could all be like me and not have to be married. But this is a gift. I happen to have it. You may not. Now here's a beautiful thought, people. While marriage is not a command, it is stressed as the norm because of the problem of staying pure. And within marriage, the physical should be continually dealt with and fulfilled in order to keep that purity. It is best to be married, but there are some, he says, like me, and I wish there were more, who don't have to be married because they have a special gift of God. Next time you see a single person, don't assume in your mind that there's something warped about them. Don't assume poor soul must have bad breath or socially unacceptable personality traits. Don't assume that. You might assume, first of all, that maybe they have a charisma of God. That they are a uniquely prepared and designed human being, gifted with the Holy Spirit and gifted by the Holy Spirit for singleness. Now, I have a gift, several spiritual gifts. So do you. Well, here is another spiritual gift that perhaps could be added to the list in a little different sense, and that is the gift of being single. Paul says, sure, it's the norm to marry. I wish you could all be like me. You say, well, Paul, why would you want to be like you? Man alive, I couldn't stand being single. That's because you don't have the gift. What is the gift, Paul? It's the gift to be single and not be consumed by lust. You see? It isn't, the gift isn't just being single. That isn't the gift to some people. That is torture. The gift is being single and loving it. The gift is being single and not being tempted. The gift is being single and not being preoccupied with not being single. So he says to the Corinthian church, listen, every man has his gift. Most of you, be married, stay married. And fulfill the physical part of marriage. Don't abstain from each, except for a brief time of prayer. You that are single, if it's single and without desire for fulfillment in marriage, single and totally given over to the Lord and loving it, then thank God for the beautiful gift that He's given. So he lays the principle. Celibacy is good. Marriage is good. Just depends on which God designs for you.
1: You're listening to Grace to You, the Bible teaching ministry of John MacArthur. John's current series is called Restoring Marriage. Well, with the issue of marriage in mind, we received a question on our Q&A line some years ago from a man named Phil. It wasn't me, by the way, but he raises an important issue, one that perhaps you've wondered about. So let's hear the other Phil's question, and you'll hear how John responded.
2: Hi, this is Phil from Tampa, Florida. In Deuteronomy 24, talks about a man divorcing his wife, her remarrying and falling out of favor with her second husband. It says that first husband would not be allowed to take her back as a wife again. My question is, what if the woman left the first husband? He did not put her out. He did not divorce her. She divorced him. Does it still apply in that case? You just cannot remarry your former spouse once she's been remarried again. Thank you very much. I look forward to having that clarified.
3: Well, thank you for the question, Phil. The bottom line is this. God hates divorce. And if there is a divorce, what the Lord is saying is you can't just go marry somebody else and then decide you want to go back to the first person. I think the Lord prescribed that to prevent people from getting a divorce because they would see how severe the circumstances were. You can't do a trial marriage. You can't just say, well, I'll try this guy, and if it doesn't work, I'll try this lady, and if it doesn't work, I'll come back to you. Where there is a divorce without biblical grounds, no matter who started it, whether it was the husband or the wife, the person who goes to marry someone else, according to Deuteronomy 24, can't go back to the first husband. That's explicitly stated. And again, the related question is always this. Well, that's the Old Testament. How do you distinguish between the Old Testament and the New Testament? Maybe that doesn't apply in the New. So here's the way I would say we answer that. Marriage transcends the Old Testament. Marriage is a design by God from creation. And it's reiterated as such in the New Testament that God created the man and woman to come together for life. So because marriage transcends the Old Testament unique identity of Israel as a nation, and it is a designed by God for all of human history, the Old Testament prescriptions regarding marriage and divorce also apply to the New Testament and subsequent periods of time. So I think it's a simple principle. If you get a divorce without grounds for that divorce, you have sinned. And if you marry someone else, you can't then all of a sudden decide to go back to the original husband.
1: 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Then be back next week as John MacArthur continues his study called Restoring Marriage, with a look at God's design for that institution and how you can uphold the sanctity of marriage, whether you're married or not. It's another half hour of unleashing God's truth, one verse at a time, on Monday's Grace to You.

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0: If you've ever been betrayed, you know how hurtful it can be, especially if your betrayer is someone you love dearly. Jesus knew his betrayer, but the disciples had no idea, even though Judas was a member of their core group. Today on Truth for Life, we'll hear warnings and encouragement taken from Judas' story. Alistair Begg is teaching from John chapter 13.
1: I think, you know, that in this present climate, with a humility of heart and an understanding of a dignity that comes through our calling and our relationship to Jesus, there is far more opportunities than we realize to take the gospel to our friends in a kindly way. Because what Jesus is saying is that to reject that kind of appeal is to reject Christ. And if anyone rejects Christ, they will be rejecting the one who sends Christ. And the one who sends Christ is the God who loved the world, that he gave his only begotten Son, that whoever believes in him wouldn't perish, but would have everlasting life. Now to the third one, which is verse 21. After saying these things, Jesus was troubled in his spirit and testified. The staggering thing when we come to 21 here is that as readers, we know what only two of the 13 people at this table actually know. And that is what we learned in verse 3. Jesus, knowing that the Father had given all things into his hands and that he had come from God and was going back to God, and that he knew, verse 11, who was going to betray him. We're privy to that. The others are not. And what it's important for us to grasp is that Judas had been chosen by Christ. It wasn't as if they were all going along the road and all of a sudden he was an interloper. He was handpicked. He was chosen by Jesus, as were the rest. For 3 years he had followed Jesus. For 3 years he had listened as Jesus taught. For 3 years he had seen the signs that Jesus did. And yet now in this place, as he sits beside Jesus, who has said these things, he's on the brink of sealing his eternal destiny. And therefore we should not be surprised that after saying these things, Jesus was troubled in his spirit. The word that is used there is a graphic word. For example, it's the same verb that you find in John 11 in relationship to the death of his friend Lazarus. It's also, I think, the same as in verse 27 of 12, "Now is my soul troubled, and what shall I say?" Although Jesus is entirely in control, as we can see, he's already told his followers, "I lay down my life, I can pick it up again. Nobody takes my life from me. I have the power to lay it down, and I have the power to take it up again." And yet here he is troubled in his spirit. It would have been impossible for Jesus to be truly human and not to be troubled. I guess there is probably no pain quite like the heartache that comes in the betrayal of someone we regard as a good friend. Now, Jesus has alluded to this along the way. Here in chapter 13, in verse 10, he's given hints of this, hasn't he? Jesus said to them, "The one who has bathed doesn't need to wash except for his feet. He's completely clean, and you are clean. Hang on, but not every one of you." And then in verse 18, "I am not speaking of all of you. I know whom I have chosen." Actually, back in chapter 6, he'd made a very straightforward statement concerning this. At the end of chapter 6, Jesus said to them, "Did I not choose you, the 12, and yet one of you is a devil?" And he spoke of Judas, the son of Simon Iscariot, for he, one of the 12, was going to betray him. So what we need to understand is that Jesus has mastery over all these circumstances. He's not caught off guard. The fact that the disciples didn't register this should not really be much of a surprise to us, I don't think, because they didn't register a lot of what he said. They didn't register the fact that he was going to die and be buried and so on. He said that to them on a number of occasions, but they never understood. So it's hardly surprising that somehow or another that just went right over their heads. Surely they must have said, well, I don't know who that is. Surely I hope it isn't me. And so with the word that is used here for in this statement is that he testifies. He testifies, martyrio, which is a word that is used only every so often. And it is used more in John than in any other place. And for those of you who are interested at all, let me just tell you that, for example, when it says that the man that was sent from God, namely John the Baptist, he came as a witness to bear witness about the light that all might bear witness of him. That is the same, that's the same verb. And it's the same verb, actually, in chapter 7, when the world cannot hate you, but it hates me because I testify about it, that its works are evil. So John the Baptist is testifying to the fact that he is the one who stands in front of the one who comes as the light of the world. Jesus says, I testify to you that the world is evil. Now here we have it. And after saying these things, Jesus was troubled in his spirit, and he testified. In a court of law, it would be as if he stood and said, I declare the truth, the whole truth, and nothing but the truth. I say to you that one of you will betray me. Verse 22, stunned silence. The disciples looked at one another, uncertain of whom he spoke. They're mystified. Now, the fact of the matter is that there is nothing here or afterwards to suggest that there was any suspicion in relationship to Judas. It might just as well have been Peter or James or John. In fact, Mark in his record says that when Jesus said this, they looked around and they said to him, it's surely not I, is it? So in actual fact, the staggering thing about, the horrible thing about it is that all of Judas's activity, all of Judas's interest, all of Judas's participation had proved throughout 3 years to be a suitable disguise to his hypocrisy. You know, it's terrible, the songs I have in my head, but and your eyes are a thin disguise. That's the Eagles. I don't know why I have these things in my head, but anyway, and your eyes are a thin disguise. He looked out on him. He was able to play the game. He did it masterfully. He was there for all the talks. He was present for all the miracles. And I shouldn't say that I'm surprised at all, and I don't think you will be, that it is Simon Peter then who is immediately wanting to know names. Give me names. One of the disciples whom Jesus loved, we take it was John, was reclining at a table at Jesus' side. So Simon Peter motioned to him to ask Jesus of whom he was speaking. Imagine the scene, right? So they're in a U-shape. There's a table here, and there's a U-shape of them all around going like this. And their feet are all sticking out at the back. They're not sitting up at a table. But in a meal like this, they would be on their left-hand side, leaning on their left-hand side, able to eat with their right. And if, as I think it may well be the case, Jesus had actually said to Judas, I want you to be close to me tonight. Let's imagine at least that Judas now is on his left-hand side, which would be a place of honor for him to have Jesus on his right. And if John is in such proximity, the chances are that he's on Jesus' right. We don't know where Peter is, but he always gets in on the action in any case. And so somehow or another, he says to John, he says, hey, who is it? We got a name? So John, he asks Jesus, So the disciple leaning back against Jesus, or John's here and Jesus here, he says, hey, who is it? Nobody else knows about this. They're whispering. Jesus answered, it is he to whom I will give this morsel of bread when I've dipped it. So when he had dipped the morsel, he gave it to Judas, the son of Simon Iscariot. And in doing so, he unmasks Judas as the traitor. The chances are that in a meal like this, from the little that I have read, and it is little, there would be occasions where it would be a gesture of kindness or of friendship to give somebody from the meal a token of affection. And if that is actually the case, then we assume that he who loved his own and loved them to the end and chose them, every single one of them, gives now to Judas a token of his affection. And with that, a further opportunity for Judas to climb down from the position that he has taken for himself. Because in this one last lingering moment, the destiny of Judas is actually in the balance. Will he accept the gesture of friendship? Will he turn from the path that he has set for himself? Answer, no. His course was set. And you will notice what it says, that after he had taken the morsel, Satan entered into him. At the beginning of the chapter, it was that Satan had put into his mind these things, put in his heart to betray him. And so now, with a word of direction on the part of Jesus, he says, well, what are you going to do? Go ahead and do it quickly. Now notice, no one at the table knew why he said this to him. Nobody said, well, there you go. We knew he was a bum all along. We knew he was a con man. They didn't. That's the thing about hypocrisy. That's actually the scary thing. The scary thing is how close you can be to the action. Proximity is no indication of reality. If one of the 12 called out by Jesus, elect to not salvation, but elect to the responsibility and privilege of being a disciple, can do this, then surely it makes all of us sit up in our seats. It does me. And some thought maybe Judas, because he had the money bag, was going to go out and do some gesture of kindness. Give it to the poor. So after receiving the morsel of bread, he immediately went out, and it was night. The vast contrast between, you're only going to have the light for a little while, said Jesus. Believe in the light while you have it. Judas heard that. Judas knew that. Judas turned his back on it and walked away. Now it is now night. And I'm conscious of the fact that it's night. So let me just make a couple of closing observations. One from Ryle. He says, on all the coasts of England, there is not such a beacon to warn sailors of danger as Judas Iscariot is to warn Christians. And that's the point. How close to Christ we might appear to be, and yet not be his. Also, to recognize that the betrayer emerges from the core group. They're not somebody who, you know, just shows up every so often and is on the fringe of things. No, he's in the core group. Thereby making clear to us something that we need to pay attention to, that we shouldn't be surprised if we find hypocrisy and false professions of faith in the church. I mean, if you've got it in the disciple band, isn't that what Paul was saying when he took leave of the Ephesian elders in Acts chapter 20? He says, you better take care of yourselves, fellas, and watch over the flock that's in your charge, because after I leave you, from among your own self, there will arise those who will draw people away after them. That's what we discovered in Jude. The problem in Jude wasn't a theoretical problem. It was a real problem that these people were present within the framework of things. They ought not to alarm us to the point of being entirely freaked, but it ought to remind us, as Calvin said, that the church, despite all of its attempts to become a pure church, membership interviews, all the things that we may seek to ensure that everybody is in and understands and so on, the church is always a mixed multitude. It's always a mixed multitude. And when we think about the impact of Satan's activities, the Bible is given to make sure that we're alert to these things. Paul writes to the Corinthians, he says, let us not be foolish and ignorant of Satan's devices. Don't be ignorant, he says. Don't be so stupid as to walk around with your mouth open and assume that you're beyond all these things. This could never be the situation. No, he says, you shouldn't do that. Now, what happened? Well, we don't have time to work our way through, but again, he put it into his heart in verse 2. In verse 27, he entered him, whatever that means. The deed was now done. And so James, when he writes about the impact of this, says, resist him and he will flee from you. Well, how do we resist him? Well, we resist him firm in the faith. We arm ourselves with the armor of God. We don't take ourselves too seriously. We're not just skeptical about the affairs of the world. We're skeptical about our own hearts. We know the wickedness of our own hearts. We know the potential that we have for wandering and for failure and for messing up. And that reality then is there in order to say to us, come on now, get a hold of yourself. Resist him in the power of the Holy Spirit. That's why James is so helpful on this. Just don't open your mind, Alistair, to folly, to foolish, godless thinking. Do not read books about it. Do not watch movies about it. Do not include it in the purview of your existence. Do not open your mind to trash. And at the same time, do not entertain thoughts of sin. Do not play with sin in your mind. Don't play with the idea in your mind. For we have a roaring lion seeking to devour. And don't, whatever you do, make light of the devil's designs. Because it is impossible to read this without realizing that Satan is influential in this drama. However, and with this I will close, he is influential in the drama, but Judas is still responsible for his choices. God is sovereign over all of these events. And the fact that God overrules the evil that bad men and women do, as he brings his purposes to pass, does not make their actions any less evil. For Judas, the momentum of sin had become irreversible. He's an illustration of the tragedy of Romans chapter 1. And God gave him up. Jesus said, go out and do what you're going to do. But here's the thing that I want to finish with. God is using all the dark forces of chaos that are going on in Jerusalem in this context as it comes to the crucifixion. All of the malignancy, all of the treachery, all of the animosity, all of the reviling of those who ought to have known better and in many cases did know better. All of that for which all men are responsible. God was using all of that chaos in order to fulfill his purpose from all of eternity. You say, well, that's so hard for me to get my head around. It's supposed to be. But here's the point. The God who was doing that over all the chaos of the Passover in Jerusalem is the same God in Christ as an ascended Lord and King who is using all of the chaos, malignancy, animosity, and reviling in the present context of the unfolding drama of our lives at this point in the 21st century. He is in control. The Lord God omnipotent reigns. It doesn't always seem so, but it is so. He wasn't taken by surprise then, and he isn't taken by surprise now. We can trust him. We can't trust ourselves. We can trust him. But then if we have good friends around us, then when we know that we can't trust ourselves, maybe a good elbow in the ribs, maybe a good arm around the shoulder, maybe a good promise of prayer, maybe something to say, hey, stay in the race.
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1: 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In Jesus' name, amen.
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9: SRN News, I'm Rich Thomason in Washington. From the Midwest to the Mid-Atlantic and the Northeast, violent storms have roared across a vast area, the Midwest especially hard hit, and forecasters warn of the possibility of more strong to severe storms today. President Trump is raising hopes for a speedy end to the standoff with Iran. The president addressing a tele-rally last night, saying that a deal with Iran is close at hand and may be signed as soon as this upcoming weekend. Skeptics note the president has made similar remarks before, and they say they'll believe it when they see it. They will not be cutting the ribbon today for the new Gordie Howe International Bridge spanning the Detroit River. After all, the Windsor-Detroit Bridge Authority says unresolved issues are forcing postponement of today's planned ceremony. The Dow futures, 348 points higher. NASDAQ futures up 144 points. More details, srnnews.com.
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10: Today will bring partly sunny skies with a breeze and lower humidity. The high will reach 81 degrees. Tonight will be clear with a low of 60. Tomorrow is expected to be mostly sunny and very warm with breezy conditions in the afternoon. The high temperature will climb to 87 degrees. I'm meteorologist Jason Caterina on Faith Talk 1500 and 101.5 FM, online at faithtalkdetroit.com.
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18: Each week, across the world, people fill churches of all shapes and sizes. They listen, participate in worship, nod their heads and say amen in agreement, and then walk out the door. Right back into the lives they left at the door when they entered. Okay, some do soak up what they hear and they welcome it into their lives. But others leave their faith right there in the church, kind of hoping it'll just be there next time when they come back. Up next on Leading the Way, Dr. Youssef takes you for a look at the parable of the talents. This is a story that Jesus told with a practical message for the generations. So if your situation allows, open your Bible or your chosen device to Matthew chapter 25. Here's some background from Dr. Youssef as he begins this episode of Leading the Way.
19: Every one of us is called to be in the spiritual stock market. The 12-year-olds and the 80-year-olds. The very poor and the very rich. The intellectually brilliant and those who are of average intelligence. We are all in the spiritual investment business. Every one of us has been given a certain number of spiritual currency. Every one of us has been given a different amount of spiritual assets. Every one of us has been given different spiritual portfolio value. And how we invest what we've been given, how we invest the spiritual capital that is given to us, how we invest the spiritual assets that have been entrusted to us, how much can we bring back return on the money to our boss, how careful we are with our resources, the spiritual resources, all of that is the basis for which you and I are going to be rewarded or judged in the last day. If you turn with me, please, to Matthew 25. And there you're going to find, beginning at verse 14, that the Bible tells us that one day you and I are going to be either rewarded or judged based on how we invested the spiritual portfolio. Jesus gives us three examples in Matthew 25, 14 of three different people who were entrusted with the investment of their spiritual assets. Two of the three investors had the right attitude, and that is the attitude of faithfulness. The third investor had the wrong attitude, and that is the attitude of faithlessness. The two who had the right attitude, who were faithful, were given enormous rewards. The one who was not faithful suffered for eternity. Now, this is a very important parable in the scripture, because this parable in Matthew 25 is all about faithfulness. This parable in Matthew 25 is all about diligence. This parable in Matthew 25 is all about the difference between those who take their commitment to Jesus Christ very seriously and those who claim to be Christians. This parable in Matthew 25 is about the difference between those who truly love the Lord Jesus Christ and those who are merely religious. This parable of the talent in Matthew 25 is all about the difference between those who belong to the church of Jesus Christ and those who may have membership in an earthly church but do not belong to the church of Jesus Christ. It's a very important parable. Jesus, speaking of himself, he said that the kingdom of heaven is like a man who had planned to go on a long journey. But then he handed his property over to managers to manage it for him. Now, he did not assign to them equal responsibilities. He gave them different measures of responsibilities. He gave them different measures of opportunities. He placed them in different situations. They don't all get the same responsibilities. They don't all get the same amount of money to manage for the masters. One gets five, one gets two, and the other gets one. I don't want you to miss this one, because this is of eternal importance. The master does not tell these three people how to invest their stewardship. He does not tell them when to invest the stewardship. He does not tell them where to invest the stewardship. He does not tell them in what to invest it. The master is after one thing and one thing only. Do you know what it is? How faithful his servants will be with what they've got. That's really the core of the parable. That is the heart of the parable. The master is after one thing and one thing only. How diligent each servant is handling what has been given to them. Faithfulness and diligence. Faithfulness and diligence are what the parable of the talent is all about. Four things that I want to share with you that you see right there in the parable. First, you're going to see the responsibility we have. Secondly, we see the reaction to that responsibility. And thirdly, we're going to see the reckoning, the day of reckoning that's coming. And fourthly, the reward. It's very easy to remember. Responsibility, reaction, reckoning, and reward. Each one of us have been given a responsibility, certain responsibilities. Your responsibilities are different from mine. God did not give you mine, and God did not give me yours. God is not going to judge you based on how you've taken care of my responsibilities, and no more than he's going to judge me about taking care of your responsibilities. No, he will judge you, and he will judge me. He will reward you, and he will reward me based on the responsibilities that he's given each one of us. The first two servants were given different amounts, but both produced equal percentage of profit. You don't have to be a genius to figure this one out. The one who's got five brought five back more, and the one who got two brought two more. Even I, who flunked math, can do that, can figure this one out. They both doubled what they were given. The master did not expect five back from the one who's got two, any more than he would expect more than 10 from the one who had the five. Hear me right, please. God is a fair God. God is a just God. God will only hold you responsible. God will only hold you accountable for what the responsibilities that he's given you. But every one of us will react to these responsibilities one way or the other. You cannot be neutral. You're going to react one way or the other. Which brings me to the reaction. What's your reaction to your responsibility? The first two men represent the true believers in the Lord Jesus Christ. The genuine believers. Those who are truly born and regenerated of the Spirit of God. Therefore, the reaction was one of joy. The reaction was excitement, enthusiasm, and faithfulness. Listen to what I'm going to tell you. Faithfulness is not something that you have to work up a sweat for. Faithfulness should not be a burden. Faithfulness should not be a chore. Oh, I've got to be faithful. No. You miss the point if you do that. Faithfulness is not running around saying, oh, I've got to be faithful, I've got to be faithful, I've got to be faithful, I've got to be faithful. No. You miss the point. Faithfulness is something you love. Why? Because it's your being faithful. It's not something you do. Although the second servant received less than half of the responsibilities and the gifts that were given to the first one, yet both were equal in the reaction to the responsibilities. You see, it doesn't matter how much you have responsibility. You're going to be judged and are going to be rewarded based on how faithful you are with it. You know what the problem with the third one is? He hid what he had and spent his time complaining and grumbling. It's right there in the text. Oh, how little do I have compared with the other guys? I mean, he spent his time moaning and complaining about how unfair the master is, how tough life is, how bad things are. Where is God when I need him? The first two's reaction, maximizing what God has given them. The third's reaction was to moan and complain and sulk. Someone said that the person who's busy pulling on the oars does not have time to rock the boat. If your reaction to your God-given responsibility is joyful use and joyful reaction and joyful faithfulness, if your reaction to your God-given responsibility is a delight in maximizing these responsibilities, then this is a clear indication that you are a servant of the living God. If your reaction is, I don't have any gifts. My gifts are not important. I can't accomplish much. I just sit in the pew Sunday after Sunday, and I can't do much. I don't have much. I can't give much. Oh, the sermon was good today. Oh, the sermon wasn't so good today. And music was all right. Well, the music wasn't really good. And let me tell you something. You don't know Jesus, according to this parable. If you really belong to the Master, you would joyfully and faithfully serve him. Focus on him. Keep your eye on him. Because we all

What is important here is that the Master will face you, and you are going to face the Master one day. And the Master said to the first two, "Well done, good and faithful servants." Do you know what he commended them for? Not for the fact that they doubled their money. Not for the fact that the one had five brought five more, and the one who had two brought two more. No, no. He was not commending them for that. Because you see, if he was commending them for that, you know what he would have said? "Much done, good and faithful servant." But he wasn't talking about the quantity here. He says, "Well done. Well done." And you know what else he's really commending them for? Do you know what good and faithful qualities are? They're character traits. They're character traits. Their character was excellent. Their attitude was excellent. And when you have excellent character and excellent attitude, it is inevitable that you're going to produce excellent service. But there's something else about the third servant here that, again, I don't want you to miss. Some people really misinterpret and misunderstand this text. They really do, to their own detriment. Because this servant does not represent the atheists. He does not represent the agnostics. He does not represent the reprobates. No. This third servant recognized the Master's rightful ownership. This man did not waste the talent that he's got on an immoral lifestyle. No. He did not go and use it for selfish pursuit. No, he didn't do that. He simply disregarded his stewardship that he was given. This man represents the average church goer, the average church member who enjoys to be in spiritual environment, who enjoys the fellowship, who enjoys being able to say that he or she belonged to such church or they belong to such denomination. While in reality, he or she never surrendered their life to Jesus Christ. Not only that, this man actually insulted the Master. He said, "You are a hard man, reaping that which you did not sow." What is he doing here? What is he doing? He is accusing the Master of injustice. The servant represents the professing Christian, whom I remember God a couple of hours on a Sunday morning. It represents the professing Christian who has such limited knowledge of who God is that they can accuse God of being unjust. The Master describes him as a wicked and lazy servant. You know the distinction between the first two on the one hand and the third on the other? The first two, were they willing to invest everything that they had for the service of the Master? But the third servant put God aside, except maybe for a couple of hours a week, and then he got busy with life. I plead with God that not one single person who's listening to me today, and I know that's not an easy message for you to hear. It's not an easy message for me to deliver. The third servant made the Master angry because of the careless waste. Not only do we all have responsibilities, not only that we must react to these responsibilities one way or another, not only that the day of reckoning is certain, but finally, the reward for the faithfulness is as sure as God Himself is sure. Let me tell you a few things that Jesus said about the visible church. Jesus said that in the visible church, the wheat and the tare were growing up together. He said that the sheep and the goats mixed up together. Jesus said that those who are genuine believers and the counterfeit, they get mixed up at times. So much so that outwardly, it may be difficult to tell them apart. It may be difficult to tell the difference. Outwardly, it will be difficult to distinguish one from the other. Outwardly, they will look alike. Outwardly, they appear to be doing the same things. But those who are not His will be spiritually unproductive. Here's a divine principle I want to share with you
before I conclude. It's a divine principle. You can write it.

0: down, you can imprint it on your heart, you can memorize it. Those who are counterfeit will lose everything. But those who are faithful will gain everything. Those who are counterfeit have no true faith and therefore no saving relationship to God. No matter how much they appear in the forefront of the churches, they will hear the words from the lips, those devastating words from the lips of Jesus. It tears me up. Paul said, I wish that I would actually end up for eternity in hell if it helps my fellow Jews to come to know Jesus. And I want to tell you something. If I did not believe this with all my heart, I'll resign the ministry and I'll go and do a few other things. I think I'm capable of doing a few things. But because of this, I've dedicated my life. I don't want anybody would hear these dreadful words from the lips of Jesus. I never knew you. Depart from me. You practice of lawlessness. I will do anything that's in my power if it would help that no one would hear those words. You know, Jesus said, oh, they're going to say, Lord, but we went to church. Lord, but we knew Michael Youssef. Lord, what? Said who? While the two servants were rewarded for their faithfulness, that was not enough. As far as God is concerned, that's not enough. He said, take what belongs to the one who is not faithful and give it to them. And Jesus said, those who are faithful in their hearts are going to be faithful in their life. Jesus said something else that you must never miss, that those who are faithful with little are going to be faithful with much. See, the quantity has nothing to do with it. One got five, one got two. It didn't make any difference. When you're faithful with little, Jesus said, you're going to be faithful with much. And Jesus is not going to have people to reign and rule with him for eternity who have been unfaithful in this life. And that is why I plead. This is the day. And you can say, Lord Jesus, I want to take you and receive you completely into my life so I can be faithful in the day of reckoning. Those who are faithful in their heart will be faithful in their life. The third servant was sent into the outer darkness of eternal torment, eternal separation from God, because he was given all kinds of opportunities. He or she heard the gospel in so many ways. They belong to the church that has a cross on top of it. And that is why it's devastating. Because it's not only you lose what you have, but you end up eternity in torment. While the faithful ones are celebrating and reigning and ruling with Christ.
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2: Growing up as a child, I had many family members, including my mother, who was an addict. Life was really lonely. I don't think I ever heard anyone say, I love you. When I was about 27, I was seeing a man that ended up putting drugs into a drink of mine. And I did it again, again, and again, and it just never stopped. I put myself in a lot of physically dangerous situations. I ended up having to stab a drug dealer who had attacked me, and I sat for about 6 months in jail. So I had literally nothing to live for, I felt like. It had gotten so bad in jail. I was physically aggressive and harming myself. They ended up actually putting me on 23-hour-a-day isolation. I needed someone to care about me, and God brought me Stacy, who did jail ministries.
3: I met Erin while she was incarcerated. When she was in lockdown, I would sit by the door and talk to her and sing to her.
4: One of the girls felt pity for me, and she slid that tablet underneath of the door. I found Michael Youssef and Leading the Way Ministries, and everything was available in that app. I started to understand who God was. I wanted to change. I wanted to be what God wanted me to be. I wanted to do what God wanted me to do.
3: She was on fire. You know, I was only able to see her once a week. Those sermons were a part of her daily routine. And without that, I don't know if she would have grown as much as she did.
4: God has opened up so many doors in my life that I really never thought were ever going to happen for me. After I was released from jail, I put in an application at Quincy Recycle, and I think I was hired the same day I went in and spoke. My boss, Kyle, ended up being a Christian. I knew that this was definitely something God was putting in front of me.
5: Erin's been a big part of the team for several years and always willing to learn, very dependable, easy to like, easy to work with, and does so with a smile and a can-do attitude. To watch Erin speak about her faith very candidly, it's wonderful to hear it. It kind of helped bring in the light to others. Hats off 100 times over to Leading the Way and to others that helped. The Word of God, the Bible, can and should be shared through any open door available.
4: I feel important, needed, and loved. All of the trials that brought me into the jail was everything that needed to happen in order for that tablet to be slid underneath the door to me and for me to hear Michael Youssef's teachings. Michael Youssef proves he is just trying to bring people to Jesus. With the navigators and the open door, my journal that I actually get in the mail, and I'm definitely thankful that God put him here to do this job, and he does it so well.
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10: The standard is not virginity. The standard is not don't do this, don't do that. The standard is holiness.
11: Well, that's Dana Gresh, and she's with us again today on Focus on the Family with Jim Daly to encourage you to live with sexual integrity. I'm John Fuller, and as you can probably tell, this is going to be a conversation that isn't appropriate for children. Have them elsewhere or use your headphones or earbuds.
12: I like that. Thanks for that instruction, John. You know, I so appreciated the conversation last time with Dana, and if you missed it, you know, go to the website or get the app for your phone and you'll have access to the whole library of programs. But it's It was meaty. It had so much in it. And we're going to continue the discussion today in this area of sexuality, the purity movement. We covered some of that last time. And what we need to convey to our kids, how we need to live our lives in such a way that our children see a healthy spiritual attitude towards sexuality. And you say that at the right time. Mm-hmm. And, you know, then it gets more serious about the teen years, and you need to talk more adult-like to those teens and get them ready for the challenges they're going to face. That's the spirit in which we're going to address this today. I have talked to people in Christian radio, pastors, etc. It's kind of like this is the look. If you can't see me, you're listening on the audio. It's a cringe of covering your ears. And that's not the attitude we should have. God created intimacy for marriage, and it should be enjoyed and celebrated and lifted up as a great thing. And I love that attitude, and that's how I share it with my boys. But we need to talk about things. Mm-hmm. When we are silent, the world fills the vacuum, and this is not a place where you want the world to fill your child's heart.
8: Mm-hmm. Yeah, and Dana brought such great biblical perspective and wisdom. We're so glad to have her back today. She's the founder of True Girl. She's a writer, a speaker, a podcaster, and she's taken a best-selling book and rewritten it and updated it. It's called And the Bride Wore White, and we've got copies of that here. 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
12: Dana, welcome back. Great day yesterday. Thanks for being with us then and now.
10: I'm so grateful.
12: Yeah. This is the topic nobody wants to touch.
10: Including me, I might add.
12: Yeah, you are reluctant. I mean, yeah. It's so interesting, but it is good. It's so healthy. In the church, we need to win back what is healthy. Mm-hmm. You know, last time I wanted to mention this, but you were talking about the physiology involved in physical intimacy.
10: Yeah.
12: And you think about it, you know, I'm learning so much with Dr. Henry Cloud and other psychologists, Christians, and psychiatrists. Man, the Word of God is exploding right now with scientific discovery. Mm. And, you know, even the bonding features that God put in us, particularly women, that when you have that physical intimacy with your husband or somebody else, that bonding hormone is going.
10: Yep.
12: And there's a purpose in that.
10: That's right.
12: I mean, that's not evolution, everybody. There's
10: no,
12: a purpose that God
10: designed.
12: Put that into us, mm-hmm. so that we would be one flesh, committed to each other for life,
10: right.
12: for better or for worse. And God even made it so plain that he chemically created that in our brain science.
10: Yeah, I would say that's why let me first say that my husband bought me a necklace that was the shape of the chemical makeup of the neurochemical oxytocin, which is what creates that bonding,
12: yeah.
10: because I so geek out on this, that God actually created us for that. But here's something really fascinating. There's a study that revealed that women in particular don't seem to make that oxytocin quite as freely when they're not inside of a committed relationship.
12: Interesting.
10: Yeah.
12: yeah.
10: So we're shortchanging ourselves
12: yeah.
10: when we're treating sex casually.
12: And again, I just think it's a wonderful discovery that they're making where
10: yeah.
12: spiritual truth out of scripture mm-hmm. is being found.
10: We're starting
12: in
10: to understand
12: yeah.
10: God's word. We're like,
12: I mean,
10: oh, he had it right after all.
12: Right. And it
10: yeah.
12: shouldn't shock us.
10: No.
12: But the more they discover, the more it points to
10: Beautiful.
12: God's word, which is great. Let's talk about the seven truths about sexual integrity. You know, I've not used that term. First of all, I like that term, sexual integrity. It's
10: yeah.
12: such a modern, beautiful phrase,
10: yeah.
12: you know, that it's positioned and formed in the right direction. That's what
10: yeah.
12: it speaks to me, integrity of a building, integrity of a bridge.
10: Yep.
12: It means it's built for a purpose and it's doing its purpose. Sexual integrity in that way, that we're built for a purpose like we've talked about, and we're doing that correctly.
10: Yep.
12: And boy, will the world come against that. Oh my
10: yep.
12: gosh. They want to rip down every bit of modesty or desire to marry as a mm-hmm. virgin, etc. They just want to tear
10: well,
12: that apart.
10: Well, isn't it funny that every sexual choice is an applauded and appropriate sexual choice except for the biblical sexual choice? That one's ridiculed. Well, wait, if all these other sexual choices are okay, why isn't this one okay?
12: Another indication of spiritual warfare.
10: And confusion.
12: That's interesting.
10: Yeah,
12: yeah it's
10: yeah.
12: true. Yeah,
10: mm-hmm.
12: you could talk about all of these and it's lauded and then
10: yeah.
12: you know, talk about a Christian perspective. Oh my gosh.
10: Right.
12: How archaic.
10: You bring up one of the big cultural lies we need to prepare our kids for is that God's word is outdated or his rules about sex are old fashioned.
12: Correct.
10: The fact is they were never in style.
12: Yeah, right.
10: Paul writes on the backdrop of a Roman and Greek culture that was far more promiscuous than ours. Pedophilia was very normalized.
12: Correct.
10: During that time. And yet he says the standard is not virginity. The standard is not don't do this, don't do that. The standard is holiness.
12: Yeah, that's the aim.
10: Holiness. Christians live set apart. They live different, and they live according to God's good design.
12: Boom, there it is. Let's get to the seven truths. You speak to the first one. Sexual integrity reflects the heart of Jesus. Mm-hmm. Let me list them, and then we'll go back. Can we do that?
10: Sure.
12: Okay, so that was one. Sexual integrity doesn't slide. It decides. You mentioned that one.
10: Yeah.
12: Sexual integrity walks in dignity.
10: Mm.
12: All of these, you got to stop and think about it. We're going to come back, so don't panic. Sexual integrity respects boundaries. Sexual integrity requires healthy communication. These are all like amen comments. Sexual integrity banks on family wisdom.
10: Mm.
12: Sexual integrity pursues discipleship. So that is such a meaty list. So let's go back to the first one. Sexual integrity reflects the heart of Jesus. How?
10: This is huge. And I don't know if you know, but Focus on the Family is a big part of my healing story.
12: Oh, that is beautiful.
10: So let me tell you how that happened. I mentioned yesterday how I would wake up feeling shame from my sexual past. And the word purity was this pain word for me because I was a youth leader during this purity conversation that was happening in the 90s and early 2000s. And that word hurt me when I heard it. And all I could think is, I am not pure. And it felt like a battering ram to my heart. And of course, as you said yesterday, the world is going to tell you that's because the Christians have set up all these rules and guidelines of behavior that are just not attainable. And that's why you feel that way. But that, I took that word to the Lord and I said, Jesus, what is the truth about this word? And what I found is that I was never pure.
12: So there we go.
10: Ironically, the truth for our lies is not always the opposite.
12: Yeah.
10: And Psalm 51:5 says, surely I was sinful at birth, sinful from the moment my mother conceived me.
12: Yeah.
10: And I had to come to a place where I realized that. And then I look in the word and I see who is pure. Jesus. Jesus is pure. And because he is pure, and because he has saved me, and because when the Father looks at me, he sees the account or record of Jesus, because of that, I can walk in purity and integrity. It changed everything for me. It flipped everything for me. And I'm driving down the highway listening to God counsel my heart on, Dana, you weren't never pure.
12: Yeah.
10: I purify you. And the reason that you behave in a pure manner is so that you can reflect me inside of you. I don't know if this is making any sense to anybody listening today, but for me, it was like, eureka.
12: Yeah.
10: I was able to take the truth of who I was to Jesus and also stand in the boldness of, I am pure because of Christ. So I'm driving down the highway considering this, my 6-month-old baby girl in the backseat of my car.
12: Mm-hmm.
10: And Focus on the Family comes on. What are they talking about? Talking to your daughter about sex. Do you think this was God-timed, God-orchestrated? And I hear Dr. Dobson's voice say, what's the number one question on that teenage girl's mind when she's talking to her mom about sex? And the woman said, I have no idea who this woman was. She said, the number one question on that teenage girl's mind is, Mom, did you wait?
12: Mm.
10: And this juxtaposition of the purity of Christ and the impure, I felt impure because I had behaved in an impure way. That's why I felt it.
12: Right.
10: And, but this call was like, wait, my baby girl, I'm going to have to deal with this impurity and this pain in my life to disciple her well.
12: Right.
10: I pull to the side of the road. I allow 10 years of grief to engulf me. I drive straight home. I tell my husband, I know you think you married the driven snow. Let me confess to you. And
12: that was the first time he had heard it.
10: That was the first time. Yeah. 5 years of marriage.
12: Yeah.
10: And I, there's less of that today because the church is talking about sex more. And I'm so thankful for that.
12: Yeah.
10: And I encourage transparency in the dating relationship so that you're not walking into this 5 years into marriage. But he held me, and it felt like the arms of Jesus. He said, I don't think I need to say it, but I think you need to hear it. You are forgiven.
12: Yeah.
10: And it felt like the voice of God. And that allowed me to begin to walk in the purity of Christ. So purity, sexual integrity is not about us behaving well.
12: Mm-hmm.
10: It's about the record of Jesus, and we reflect that record. Yeah.
12: You know, as you're speaking, I'm thinking of the prodigal son. You could put that in the context of a prodigal daughter.
10: Yeah.
12: And this theme fits that story. But the irony there is the Lord, very specifically through the actions of the father, is showing that enthusiasm for the younger brother coming home after he squandered his father's treasure on party life, if I could call it that. And the older brother was really mad because he was the rule follower.
10: Yeah.
12: And he was jealous. And, you know, the very end of the parable, the younger brother's inside at the feast and the older brother's outside looking in, which many theologians say that that's the story of the feast of heaven.
10: Yeah.
12: That the religious person doesn't make it in.
10: Mm-hmm.
12: And you think about that, you're going, wow. But also, Rosaria Butterfield, who was on the broadcast, if you've never heard her on the Focus program, I'd encourage you to, again, get the app, because those are powerful programs. The first time I interviewed her, she was a former lesbian teacher from Syracuse University.
10: Activist.
12: Used to write articles against Focus on the Family and Promise Keepers, and very dogmatic ideologically. And she said, you know, she befriended a pastor who invited her to his home for dinner with his wife. And over 2.5 years, they led her to the Lord.
10: Yeah.
12: And she said, it hit me that I was living my verb, lesbian, not living my noun, made in his image.
10: Mm.
12: And you said it the same way. We're believing who we are is what we do.
10: Yes.
12: Especially in sin.
10: Right.
12: And she just so perfectly, she said, when I caught that
10: yep.
12: in her context of English literature, she said, it changed my life.
10: Yeah.
12: That moment was it. No more appetite for same-sex attraction. Nothing. She
10: sovereign
12: ended up marrying
10: deliverance.
12: A
10: yeah.
12: pastor.
10: She, and not everybody has the sovereign deliverance like she did. And you know, there's sometimes we have to work out our salvation
12: yeah.
10: with fear and trembling.
12: Of course.
10: But there is, Jesus expunges the record.
12: Yeah. Mm.
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12: Dana, it's kind of obvious to everybody. We're not going to get through all seven here, but we're going to fly to try to get as many as possible. You covered the second one before we started, which was sexual integrity doesn't slide, it decides.
10: Right.
12: So let's leave that to itself. Go to number three here. The third truth is that sexual integrity walks in dignity.
10: Yes.
12: What does it mean to walk in dignity? I think that's lost on the church even.
10: This is such an important word. So dignity is inherent worth or value, like that it shows value. Mm-hmm. Every human life has dignity, period. We have dignity because we are image bearers of the God of the universe.
12: Mm-hmm.
10: And that doesn't change based on how we show up in life,
12: mm-hmm.
10: ever. But the call of Scripture is that we would reflect that dignity. The call of Scripture is that we would show up with the way that we talk, the things that we look at, the things we hear, the way that we dress in a way that says we are image bearers of God. And I think where this gets really complicated for moms today is in the area of teaching our daughters how to dress appropriately and with dignity.
12: Yeah.
10: Because the world is out there saying, you can't talk to your daughter about how to dress. You're going to body shame her. And so we have to have a really rich conversation about this. We can't just turn, there's like three places, maybe four in Scripture that addresses the word modesty. So it's not a robust, you know, theology, foundation, yeah, right, that we have. But what is robust is the theology of clothing. You go back from Genesis to Revelation. You know, the book that I just wrote, And the Bride Wore White, I titled it that because I didn't feel like wearing white on my wedding day. I didn't feel worthy. I didn't have an awareness of my dignity. But when I looked at the book of Revelation and the bride of the Lamb is wearing white, the sinful, broken bride of the Lamb is wearing white, I was like, ah, through Christ, I get to wear white on my wedding day.
12: Right.
10: You know? So go back though to Genesis. I think this is really important, and this is where I pull our rights and responsibility as mothers to teach our daughters to dress. And you know what? You guys have to handle the boys, but we're moms. We have to handle the girls, right? Adam and Eve show up. They're, what are they? They're ashamed. They're hiding. God comes and says, where are you? So he's relational first. He doesn't discipline them. He says, where are you? I miss you. And then what does he do? He takes, we see the first bloodshed. An animal dies. The first shedding of blood for sin happens right there in Genesis 3. And God puts on them garments of fur, comforting garments of fur. He comforts them in their sin. Now, the Bible calls these, the Hebrew word is a word that's similar to tunic. And it's believed that that tunic or the garment that is specifically mentioned is a garment of honor. It's sort of like Joseph's coat of many colors. It was a tunic that said, there's special dignity here in this boy.
12: Yeah, I've never heard that.
10: And so what God is doing is he is taking that sin has stripped their dignity, and God is saying, I am putting these garments on you to remind you of your dignity. The way we dress matters. Now, can we teach our daughters the appropriate way to dress in a way that body shames them? Yes, and we have to be very careful that we're not saying your body is bad. We're just saying some clothing doesn't reflect the dignity and worth of you as a daughter of God.
12: Dana, there always is that appropriate criticism that, you know, the male side of this equation should have some responsibility, you know, just because someone may not dress totally appropriately shouldn't give a green light to a boy or a man mistreating that woman. So we need to make that disclaimer known, obviously.
10: Yeah.
12: You need to, boys, men need to restrain and, you know, behave themselves in that context.
10: Yeah, I've taught frequently on the fact that a man's behavior is a man's responsibility, period.
12: Mm-hmm.
10: That the way that a girl shows up or dresses has nothing to do with giving him a right to behave badly. At the same time, I want to be very careful to say that because that thinking is out there, let's not be silent about teaching our daughters the beauty of reflecting. You know, the way we dress isn't about not being sexual. I want to be very clear about that. The way I dress is about nothing the way that I am wearing today distracts from people seeing Jesus in me. Hmm. That's the point.
12: Hmm.
10: If there is any sin in immodesty, it's not about our bodies. It's about saying, I want more attention than Jesus. I want more attention than God.
12: That's a good point.
10: Yeah.
12: That's a strong one, though.
10: That's what I'm concerned about.
12: Yeah. Wow, yeah. That hits right at the core of the culture.
10: Yeah.
12: Because it is all about look at me, yeah, whether you're a boy or a girl.
10: Right. Exactly. You know?
12: So that's a good thought. The next truth is about boundaries. And you share in the book a story about your husband, Bob, who set a boundary with you. What happened?
10: You know, when Bob and I dated, we had a very beautiful, appropriate relationship. Sexual integrity marked our dating years.
12: Mm-hmm.
10: And one of the reasons for that is, first of all, I had learned my lesson. I knew the pain of sliding into bad behaviors. And so I had boundaries at that point that were important to me. And thankfully, so did Bob. And one day on a date, he just kissed me on the nose and said, that's about as far as I want our physical contact to go. And it wasn't a big conversation, but we were both communicating to each other that we cared about what Scripture said about our sexual behavior.
12: Mm-hmm.
10: And I think that was a trajectory setting moment for us. And I think it matters. We need to teach our daughters and our sons to have conversations that reflect our boundaries.
8: Yeah. Did that give you a sense of safety, if I can put it that way?
10: Oh, yeah. Oh, yeah. Especially since the relationship before had been such a demanding physical relationship. For him to communicate to me that that is not how this relationship was going to work felt really safe.
12: That's good. That's really good. The fifth truth is that sexual integrity requires healthy communication. Let me just say, a good marriage requires healthy communication. Why is communication important when it comes to sexual integrity specifically?
10: Well, one thing is when you're talking and having a rich conversation, you're probably not having awkward moments of physical, what do we do here?
12: A good distraction,
10: right?
12: you're saying?
10: So it's a good distraction. Here's the challenge. Today, a lot of teenagers are doing most of that communication through a device. And so when they get with each other physically, they're struggling with how to communicate. So I think it's really helpful to just sit them down and say, you know, what are some questions you can ask to get to know this person better? What are your dreams? When did you come to know the Lord? What do you love most about your family? What's hardest about being in your family? You know, giving them a list of questions helps them really have a healthy conversation.
12: Okay, the sixth truth, I think we're going to make it. The sixth truth is about embracing family wisdom.
10: Yeah.
12: Now, all the parents went yes and amen. Come for the wisdom of the family. Yeah. What do you mean by this?
10: Well, I've always felt that this is really important. As I started working with girls in the year 2000, traveling across the country, doing retreats, I saw that girls who had a healthy relationship with their parents tended to make healthier relationships in their dating life. And conversely, girls who especially didn't have a relationship with their dad, maybe through divorce or just awkward body changing, that they were struggling more. So there's some research that indicates that that's true, that there's a trend there. And so what is very clear to me is that mom and dad speaking into this matters. And if you survey girls and boys and say, who do you want to hear sexual advice from? They're not going to be, I'm excited to hear my mom and dad talk about sex. They're not, their eyes are going to roll into the back of their head. But when you get down to the root of it, they're going to say, the person I trust most on this topic is mom and dad. So it's really important. And let me say this. We do live in a culture that's trying to remove parental rights in so many spaces, especially related to the topic of sex and gender. So this is very countercultural, and I want to infuse the teenage girls that read this book with a different message. The message that, you know, it's not your school counselor that needs to hear when you're struggling with something. It's mom.
12: Yeah, that is good, and I think that would save a lot of heartbreak.
10: Yeah.
12: Along the way that we're seeing now in court cases.
10: Absolutely.
12: Especially in transition court cases like that.
10: Exactly.
12: Gender dysphoria. All right. The last truth in your list is that sexual integrity pursues discipleship. Give me the understanding of that.
10: Yeah. Well, let's just take pornography, for example. Very prevalent. Very few of our teenage kids are not seeing pornography. Most of them are. And that can lead to a lifelong addiction. It did for my husband. A battle that he fought and is winning, but a hard battle that caused a lot of disruption in our marriage and in our life, in his heart, in his relationship with God. Most kids that stumble across pornography don't know what to do with that. And if they're not in some sort of accountability, they're probably going to do what any of us would do and fall into it deeper and deeper. So that's just one example of where having someone to talk to other than mom and dad, and I'm encouraging them to also be talking to mom and dad, but talking to your youth pastor, talking to an older, wiser college student who loves Jesus and loves you about my temptation on the internet, or my temptation in this dating relationship, or my loneliness in being a virgin and being made fun of in college or at school. This is a really important ingredient in living a life of sexual integrity. And I feel like every young person needs someone older and wiser than them advising them on this topic.
12: That's a good thought. The earlier in your life you can find that kind of mentoring relationship, the healthier you're going to be. Mom and dad will do that through the younger years and teen years, but I think it's really healthy. It's something we do here at Focus for staff. You know, we encourage mentoring older staff or wiser staff with younger staff just to help them in their journey.
10: Yeah.
12: And I think it's a good thing to do in every workplace when it's healthy. Dana, this has been terrific. Mm-hmm. I hope you have felt the wisdom flowing out. And that's the goal here, just to give perspective and to give you encouragement as you parent, or if you're the girl or young woman who is in a spot where you're feeling like something's got to change, now's the day to do it. And one of the things you can do is get a copy of Dana's book, And the Bride Wore White, Seven Truths to Live in Sexual Integrity, No Matter Your Past. 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
16: With SRN News, I'm Rich Thomason in Washington. On the brink of another U.S. attack on Iran last evening, President Trump called it off, announcing a breakthrough in talks with the Islamic Republic. A peace agreement, he says, could be signed in Europe as soon as this coming weekend. A key surveillance tool allowing the U.S. to collect intelligence abroad expires today. The House and Senate failed to temporarily extend the FISA program, which does expire at midnight. President Trump is nominating Jay Clayton, the U.S. attorney for the Southern District of New York, as Director of National Intelligence. Powerful storms have once again battered parts of the Midwest, at least three tornadoes touching down in communities outside Chicago, destroying homes, uprooting trees, and bringing down power lines. Storms have also grounded flights and knocked out power to hundreds of thousands of utility customers across the Midwest into the Northeast. More details, srnnews.com.
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17: This afternoon, expect partly sunny skies with a breeze and temperatures not as warm as before, reaching a high of 81. Tonight will be clear with a low of 62. Tomorrow will bring mostly sunny conditions and warmth with breezy winds in the afternoon, reaching a high of 86. I'm meteorologist Jason Caterina on Faith Talk 1500 and 101.5 FM, online at faithtalkdetroit.com.
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19: Hi, I'm John Sorensen, president of Evangelism Explosion International, and you're listening to Share Life Today. 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However, God used these same Christians who led the family to Christ to share with the villagers also, and their minds were changed. So let's be encouraged today to step out ourselves and to share the gospel. 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
22: 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With the surge of adolescents identifying as LGBTQ+ in recent years, many Christian parents are somewhat frantic when these issues move in. Many girls will identify with a minority group to fulfill a sense of belonging. God designed your girl to seek acceptance, but from Him rather than the world. So if your girl comes to you questioning, speak to her core needs. Start with love. I love you. God loves you. Then move to God made you by His design. You reflect His glory on earth. Then reach across the relational chasm and ask gentle questions. Finally, be sure to listen. Through your faith community and Christian counseling, God will guide your girl in establishing a strong identity in Him.
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25: 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Truth gives us the message. Love gives us the method. This

0: How do you pass along the cold, hard truth in a warm and loving way? Is it in the words we choose, the body language we present, the context in which it's expressed? Yes, yes, and yes. But more than that, today, Pastor Greg Laurie points out it comes from a heart of genuine compassion and concern, energized by God's love. Today, here on A New Beginning, Pastor Greg begins the final message in his series in 1st, 2nd, and 3rd John.
1: Have you ever sent an email in anger? Maybe you were upset with a coworker or even your boss. So you wrote them this email and you were so angry you were pounding the keys, you know, just. And then you hit send. You felt really good about it for about 5 minutes and the adrenaline wore off and you thought, what have I done? And you found yourself Googling, how do I get my email back? That's not a good thing. Or maybe you wrote a card or a note to someone and then you thought of something that you forgot to say. So on the bottom you wrote P.S. Postscript. Well, that's really what we're looking at here in 2nd and 3rd John. These are short little epistles. Each one is one chapter long. They're about the length of an email or a note, if you will. And so really, John is concluding this beautiful book of 1st John with these extra letters, and he's effectively saying, P.S., I love you. Reminds you of a story of a young man whose father had died, and he was going through his dad's belongings, and he came across an envelope addressed to him that his dad had never sent with a letter in it, and at the end of it, it said from his father, P.S., I love you. And the son carried this around with him because when he would get discouraged and down, he would pull out that letter from his dad that said, P.S., I love you. Well, here we're being reminded of God's love for us. So now we come to 2 John, starting in verse 1. He writes, the elder to the elect lady and her children, whom I love in truth. And not only I, but also all those who have known the truth because of the truth which abides in us and will be with us forever. Grace, mercy, and peace be with you all from God the Father and from the Lord Jesus Christ, the Son of the Father, in truth and love. I want you to underline those words, in truth and love. God wants us to walk in truth and love. You really can't have one without the other. In fact, in the first four verses of this short letter, John uses the word truth 5 times. You know, sometimes you meet people who walk in truth, but not in love. And I'm going to use the word truth loosely there. I'm going to say they walk in their version of the truth. They're people that tend to be nitpicky. You know, they cross their T's, they dot their I's, they can often be legalistic. They call it truth, but they use it sort of like a sledgehammer. You need to walk in love as well. These are the kind of people where if you're having a great burger, they'll come and quote a Bible verse to ruin it. You're taking your first bite and they'll say, love not the world, neither the things that are in the world. For if any man loves the world, the love of the Father is not in him. And all that's in the world, the lust of the flesh, the lust of the eyes, and the pride of life is not of the Father, but of the world. Oh. Or you say, hey, I'm redecorating my front room. It's all going to burn. Really? But they call that the truth. It's not truth. It's just their weird way of trying to live by truth. But then we want to live in love. Now, sometimes people who say they live in love might, I don't want to say you can be too loving, but you can become too tolerant of everything. In the name of being inclusive and kind and never wanting to appear judgmental, they'll never tell the truth to someone else. Let's take a doctor as an example. Let's say you went to your doctor for an exam and he found something that concerned him. Now, he wants to tell you the truth. He wants to be loving about it. So in the best way he can think of, he has to tell you what your problem is so he can tell you what the solution is. And if that doctor told you you're perfectly fine when you had a problem, that doctor's not doing his job. So if I see something in a fellow Christian's life that is harmful to them or dragging them down, the Bible tells me I should speak the truth in love. So it comes down to this. Truth anchors us, but love moves us. Truth gives us the message. Love gives us the method. We need to speak the truth in love. And the perfect example of this is Jesus. He was the personification of truth. He said, I am the way, the truth, and the life. Remember that woman caught in the act of adultery, thrown at his feet. Her accuser says, the law says she should be stoned. What do you say? It was a trap, of course. And Jesus looked around at them, and the Bible says he stooped down and wrote in the sand. And then he stood up and said, let him that is without sin among you cast the first stone. And they left, the Bible says, from the oldest to the youngest. Then he turns to the woman and says, lady, where are your accusers? She said, I have none, Lord. He says, neither do I accuse you. Go and sin no more. I love the fact that he called her lady. I think she had been called a lot of things, but probably never lady. He used a proper term to address a woman of respect. Almost like saying, ma'am, lady, where are your accusers? Why did he say that? Because he didn't just see her for what she was. He saw her for what she could become. You see, he saw a lady down the road. But then he says this, go and sin no more. So the love was engaging her and welcoming her, but the truth was in telling her to go and sin no more. Love is obeying the Lord. Jesus said, if you love me, keep my commandments. A husband can say to his wife all day long, I love you. It's a nice thing to bring her gifts. It's a great thing to compliment them. But guys, you need to do your job too. You need to provide for her. You need to protect her. You need to be a spiritual leader in the home. And most importantly, you need to be faithful to her. And she needs to be faithful to you. So you could have all the compliments and you could be telling the person you love them over and over. But if you're unfaithful to them, it kind of undermines it. So in the same way, if we love God, we should be faithful to him.
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2: Well, we're glad you're along today for Pastor Greg's message called P.S. I Love You from the book of 2 John. Let's continue.
1: Point number two, when we walk in the truth and love people, the devil will be opposing us. Look at verse 7. For many deceivers have gone out into the world who do not confess Christ is coming in the flesh. This is a deceiver and antichrist. Look to yourselves that you don't lose the things we work for, but that we may receive a full reward. The Bible tells us that in the end times, someone will emerge on the scene called the Antichrist. But he talks about antichrists. And this is plural. And don't forget the prefix anti doesn't just mean against. It also means instead of. So he's saying in the end times, there's going to be imitations of Christ or things that will take the place of Christ or people pretending to be followers of Christ who are not indeed followers of Christ. Now we shift gears to 3 John. And John addresses this to a guy named Gaius. It's assumed that he probably led Gaius to the Lord. So he was like a spiritual son in the faith. So now in 3 John, Chapter 1, verse 2. I'm writing to Gaius, my dear friend, whom I love in the truth. Beloved, I pray that you may prosper in all things and be in health just as your soul prospers. That's a great verse, isn't it? Great thing to pray for someone. Now, there is a theology in the church today that's sometimes called prosperity theology, or word faith theology, as it's sometimes described. And the basic premise of it is that we can claim things for ourselves. You know, you claim things by faith. They say that faith is like a force that must be harnessed, and you speak things into existence, and you only want to have a positive confession, never a negative one. And God wants you to be in perfect health. And if you find yourself sick, it's because you lack faith. And God wants you to always be financially prosperous. And if you aren't, it's because you lack faith. So you name it and you claim it. Or you gab it and you grab it. So word faith theology, of course, I think is contrary to scripture. But they'll often cite this verse, verse 2. I pray that you may prosper in all things and be in health as your soul prospers. Now look, God does want

and will prosper a believer, but we have to ask the question, what is prosperity? Could you prosper with good health and abundant finances? Absolutely. Could your version of prosperity be a little different, and it might include some sickness that God allows for some reason to keep you dependent upon him, and maybe a financial challenge that will cause you to call upon him? Again, the answer is yes. To prosper is to become more like Jesus. So there are people who are wealthy and blessed by God in both the Old and New Testament. Abraham is described as being very rich in livestock, silver, and gold. Job was blessed with great wealth. He was the greatest of all the people in the East. The list goes on. Solomon, Boaz, Joseph of Arimathea in the New Testament, Lydia also in the New Testament. So God can bless you with wealth. So there's nothing wrong with being wealthy. It's a blessing to have wealth, but with that wealth comes responsibility. Paul tells us in 1 Timothy 6:17, tell those who are rich, don't be proud, don't trust in their money, instead trust God, thank him for his provision, and use what they have, use their money for good to help those in need. Paul didn't say condemn those who are wealthy and say, how dare you be wealthy? He says, no, commend them, exhort them, encourage them, and tell them that there is a stewardship that comes with that. Coming back to Job, he had all this great wealth, but God allowed a series of calamities to come into his life. And ultimately, he said, the result was he came forth as gold. So it all comes down to how we define prosperity. But then there's good health. Verse 2, pray that you may prosper and be in good health as your soul prospers. God wants you to be in good health. God can bless you with good health. You should do everything to live a healthy life. You know, I think sometimes some Christians like to quote the passage that says, bodily exercise profits little, but godliness is good for all things as they eat their 20th donut. Godly exercise may profit little, but it does profit some. So we should use that to justify laziness or letting our body go, because your body is the temple of the Holy Spirit. So does God always want us to be in good health? Well, sometimes yes, and there are times he'll allow sickness in our life. It's a great thing to ask God to heal you. And if you're sick, do pray for healing. And the Bible even says, if there's any sick among you, call for the elders of the church to come and pray for you and anoint you with oil. And the effectual, fervent prayer of a righteous man will accomplish much. And I can tell you, we have prayed over people in this church, and we've seen them miraculously healed by God. But does God heal everybody? The answer is no, he doesn't. I wish he did, but he doesn't. We should ask. We can even ask repeatedly, but sometimes he allows sicknesses for a greater purpose. And some will say, well, it's your lack of faith if you're not healed. Well, God does use faith in our healing, but sometimes we are deficient in our faith. Like, how much faith did Lazarus have when Jesus raised him from the dead? Not a lot, because he was dead. But then we have the instance where there was a woman with a medical condition, and she said, if I can touch the hem of his garment, I'll be healed. And she did, and she was healed. But then there's a story of Jairus, whose daughter was sick, and he had the faith for his daughter. So sometimes it's the faith of the person praying. Sometimes it's a person praying for that person. And other times it's just the Lord stepping in. I like the prayer of that one guy who said, Lord, I believe, help my unbelief. But we should pray for his prosperity in our life as he defines prosperity.

Good clarification from Pastor Greg Laurie today from our studies in 2nd and 3rd John here on A New Beginning. And there's more to come in this message. You know, there's nothing that could bring more richness to our lives than to have a personal relationship with Christ, to know your sins have been forgiven, that you're a child of God, and you'll

0: live forever in the presence of the Lord. Do you have that reassurance? You know, you can. Pastor Greg, what would you say to the person who would like to make that change right now?
1: What I would say is, he's only a prayer away, which means if you will call upon the name of the Lord right now through prayer, he will hear your prayer and answer your prayer. Listen, if you want Jesus Christ to come into your life, if you want him to forgive you of your sin, if you want to know that you'll go to heaven when you die, just pray this prayer right now after me. Just pray, Lord Jesus, I know that I'm a sinner, but I know that you're the Savior who died on the cross for my sin and rose again from the dead. I turn from my sin now, and I choose to follow you from this moment forward as my Savior and Lord, as my God and my friend. In Jesus' name I pray. Amen.
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0: I'm thinking your yearbook never voted you most likely to preach the gospel to millions of people. Yours is an unlikely success story, but the Bible is full of unlikely success stories, isn't it?
1: It really is. You know, it's been said that if you see a turtle on a fence post, you know he didn't get there by himself. And I can tell you that it's a miracle that I came to Christ because I didn't go through the traditional route of becoming a believer. And by that, I mean someone didn't sit down and share the gospel with me. Many people listening may know my story, but in case you don't, what happened was I was walking across my high school campus at the age of 17. I was going downhill fast. I was using drugs. I was making bad decisions. And I happened upon a group of Christians that we very unaffectionately called the Jesus Freaks. And I sat down out of curiosity to see why they would believe the things they believed. Why would they carry their Bibles around at school? Why would they talk about God as though he were their next door neighbor? Could they really have a relationship with him? Well, as I watched them, I quickly dismissed what they were saying as mythology. I thought, these people are making this up. It can't be true. But the problem with that narrative was, I knew a couple of them. I used to party with them, and I knew their life had been changed, so I couldn't dismiss them all as crazy people. And then a guy got up to speak. His name was Lonnie Frisbee. I don't remember most of what he said, but there was one statement that resonated with me. He said, Jesus said you're either for me or against me. I looked at the Jesus Freaks. They were obviously for him. I looked at myself. I wasn't one of them. Did that mean I was against God? I didn't want to be against God. I believed Jesus was out there somewhere, but I didn't know that I could come into a relationship with him. And then Lonnie said, if you want to accept Christ into your life, get up and walk forward and pray right here. I mean, this is lunchtime at high school on the front lawn of my high school campus. Walking forward like that was an insane concept. If I did that, someone might see me. But before I knew it, I was up there. I was praying. That was the day that Christ came into my life. I think it was a miracle. No one told me about Jesus, but the Lord sought me out and he called me. And I heard the gospel and I believed. And you know what? There's so many people like me out there waiting for someone to talk to them. Well, anyway, my whole story is contained in a book that we are offering to you right now, simply called Jesus Revolution. It was written by an outstanding author named Ellen Vaughn. Now, this is not actually written by me, but she wrote it with me. I told her the story of my life, the story of the life of Pastor Chuck Smith and Lonnie Frisbee. We talked about the Jesus movement back in the late 60s, early 70s. There's a lot of history about what was going on in American culture at that time to help you understand it better. And it is a beautifully written book, I might say, that you are going to enjoy. So if you saw the movie, you really need to read this book, because actually there's a lot there in the book that is not in the movie. It tells the story of my wife, Kathy. There's so much in this book that tells the story effectively of the last great spiritual awakening in America. And we want to offer it to our listeners for their gift of any size. And for our friends that are extra generous, we're going to offer something extra. We're going to offer the DVD of the Jesus Revolution film, which was a very successful film in theaters all around the world and is still on streaming platforms right now. But we're going to send you your own copy of the Jesus Revolution film if you could be extra generous in supporting our ministry. So get your copy of the Jesus Revolution book and the Jesus Revolution movie on DVD.
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7: And the heart of the parable is they were given an invitation. 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I'm going to show you some passages. And the Christian community has interpreted those passages to say the Jewish people were rejected.
6: 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We are so glad you're here to listen. Today's message from Pastor Allen is called Stormproof Foundations, Christianity and Anti-Semitism.
7: Jesus said that storms come to every life, that you can't avoid them. There are some streams in contemporary Christianity that would suggest that if you do certain things, you can avoid the storms of life. And I don't believe that's biblical. I'm not making a negative confession. I'm simply acknowledging the reality of Scripture. Our heroes, our Lord, faced temptation from Satan himself. The people he recruited to take the message of his life and his redemptive work to the world faced very real challenges themselves, and they were trained by the Lord. So I think to imagine that because you're a Christ follower and a person of faith and doing your best to walk in obedience, I don't believe you should imagine that it just completely removes you from the arena. We are here and we are called to live out the redemptive work of Jesus. So we want to learn to storm-proof the foundations of our lives. When the storms come, Jesus said you can stand, that they don't have to bring destruction. But if that your foundation is incomplete or inadequate, that destruction will come. So we're going to spend a few sessions trying to understand this. In this session, we're going to talk specifically about Christianity and anti-Semitism, which is a fancy word for hating the Jewish people. And I want to go back to where we were on our previous session in Matthew chapter 10. When I did that, it was the reading for the day, and I simply took the chapter reading and unpacked it with you, hoping to add a bit of momentum to your read through the Gospels. I'm not going to persist in this pattern through the whole series, but I wanted to pick this topic back up. I'm of the opinion that God is shaking the earth. And in the same way, when there's an earthquake, there may be a shock, but in reality, there's typically multiple shocks. Tremors, some are more powerful than others, but it's very seldom just a single event. Well, I don't believe what we're witnessing is just a single event. The one that awakened me in a significant way and caused me to pay attention was the COVID virus. I watched things I never thought I would see. I never thought I would see in a broad way the quarantining of healthy people. I never thought I would see the closures of churches and that we would quietly say, okay. I mean, there's a long list of things, but COVID began an awakening for me. And it wasn't just a theological awakening. It was an awakening to what was happening in the world around us. I got clarity. I had trusted the CDC implicitly up till that point. Never occurred to me to do anything other than that. It occurred to me during that season. And it took God to bring that awakening to our lives. I pray that we see some of those institutions returned to places of being trustworthy. That's my prayer. I think we should pray and intercede until we see that happen. They are essential to our well-being as a people. And we forfeit something of great significance if we forfeit the trustworthiness of essential institutions in our society. I would put the church in that list. We need churches to be advocates for the truth, boldly and courageously, holding out the light in the midst of the darkness. Amen. I think there was another tremor of shaking on October the 7th a year ago when Hamas attacked that music festival in southern Israel and the villages that were in that neighborhood. And hundreds of Israelis were brutally murdered. I wasn't aware of it at the time. I didn't watch the news that day and think, oh, God is shaking the earth. It took a bit for it to capture my attention. What really brought it forward to me was on America's most elite university campuses, it exposed that they were propaganda centers and not educational institutions. There were loud, bold, brazen, persistent, repetitive demonstrations against the Jewish people on behalf of Hamas, and the administrations of those universities supported them. That was an awakening to me. I understood some of the currents in academia, but I didn't understand the degree to which anti-Semitism had flourished and gained authority in those places. In November of this last year, I think we had another shaking. I mean, there were billions of dollars spent by politicians all over the spectrum, but the unanticipated part of that election was the people all over the middle part of our nation. People who live in flyover country, the despicable people, the trash. My people. That's the part of the country where I live and where I have grown up. And that group of people, inexplicably, really without precedent, raised their hands and went and said, we believe we need to go a different direction. Now, I want to be clear. I think the outcome of that vote is very unclear at this point. I think it's foolish to imagine that a political class of people are going to rectify the problems of our nation. And I think it will very much be dependent on the hearts of the people of faith and our willingness to seek the Lord. Thus, initiatives like Let's Read Our Gospels. Nevertheless, I'm grateful for those men and women who will disrupt their lives in order to go stand for something. I'm very appreciative that Mike Huckabee would agree to go to Israel. He had a very busy life here. He had a family here and grandchildren here and a daughter enjoying some very unique seasons in her own life. As the governor of Arkansas, and to leave our nation and go to Israel is a sacrifice. I mean, I understand it's an honor, but it's an honor that comes with a sacrifice. And so I'm grateful for the men and women that are taking those roles and willing to do it. I just understand that alone, they are powerless to stand against evil. They need the faithful support, a heart change amongst the people of God. I wasn't particularly comforted when Mark Zuckerberg came out recently, this week, to announce that on Meta, they're no longer going to practice censorship. I mean, and there was kind of a celebration. To be completely candid, I thought he should be prosecuted for admitting he's been infringing on our First Amendment rights. Nevertheless, perhaps we have a season of freedom to preach the gospel. I believe we should do everything we can to do that while we have the freedom. So having said that, let's go back to Matthew 10. We looked at the beginning of this in a previous session. I'll start there, but we're going to go beyond it. Jesus called his 12 disciples to him, and he gave them authority to drive out evil spirits and to heal every disease and sickness. And these are the names of the 12 apostles: Simon and Andrew and James and John and Philip and Bartholomew and Thomas and Matthew. You know the crew. It's that initial sentence that I think is noteworthy. They've been watching Jesus do ministry, raise the dead, heal the sick, speak to storms, open blind eyes. And by Matthew chapter 10, Jesus calls the disciples to him, and he says, now I'm going to give you authority. I want you to go do this. Now, spoiler alert, I'm going to give you my opinion. I don't think that has ever been rescinded. In Acts chapter 1, Jesus called his disciples together just before his ascension. And he said, you'll be empowered to be my witnesses in Jerusalem, Judea, and Samaria, to the othermost parts of the earth. And I'll be with you to the end of the age. I don't understand that direction to have ever been amended. Now, I tell you that because there is a school of thought, and it's more than a school of thought. It's entrenched in whole denominations. So it's not just a thin line of people who believe that when the last of the apostles died, that commissioning for supernatural activity in the miraculous died with them. Now, I don't believe that is an accurate interpretation of Scripture. I don't like to argue Scripture. I'm very difficult to engage in a biblical argument. If you believe that, I'm happy for you. I'll tell you what I believe, and I'll tell you why. And I don't think you're probably going to change my mind, so I'll just bless you. Stubborn is probably the word you're searching for. Cessationism is the fancier term for that. It just makes no sense to me to give us a Bible that is filled with the supernatural activity of God and then say to us, God's not doing that anymore. You know, I'm grateful for hospitals and modern medicine and modern science, but there are times when God's supernatural involvement in our lives is necessary for us to have health. And I don't think it's an either-or discussion. I very much believe in both and. But I trust God to keep us whole. In Acts chapter 10, Peter was sent to Cornelius' home. Peter was not supposed to be there. He's an observant Jewish man. At this point in his life, Peter keeps kosher. He's keeping all the Jewish rules. He believes Jesus is the Messiah, but he's still adhering to the rules of Moses. And God sends him to the home of a Roman centurion, supernaturally. There's angels involved and visions involved. I mean, it's a supernatural event. And when Peter arrives at Cornelius' home and begins to tell his Jesus story, the Holy Spirit is poured out in an almost identical way to the day of Pentecost in Acts chapter 2. And Peter's response, after helping the people be baptized, is the statement in Acts 10, 34 and 35. He said, I now realize how true it is that God doesn't show favoritism. Some of the older translations say that God is no respecter of persons, but he accepts men from every nation who fear him and do what is right. I don't think it's possible for us to understand the seismic shift that that statement represents. Up until this point, from the Exodus until this point in time, the Jewish people understood themselves to be the covenant people of God. And the word Gentile means everybody else. There's us and there's them. And now Peter says, them have been welcomed. I mean, it is the point of division throughout the rest of the New Testament. It's a very important statement that God is not a respecter of persons, that he doesn't show favoritism. I can say it another way, you're not special. You know, we like to say the ground at the foot of the cross is level, that every person is welcome, regardless of our IQ, our social status, our financial resources, our genetics, the color of our hair, the color of our skin, the accent with which we speak. We are all welcome at the foot of the cross, which is really good news. And I don't mean it as a negative or a critical term when I say you're not special. You're special in that God loves you. He loves us all. We have to choose to accept that and to cooperate with that.
6: 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But first, Pastor Allen wants to share a limited edition commemorative set to help you celebrate God's faithfulness to our nation.
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7: Let's read on. I'm back to Matthew 10, now verse 5. These 12 Jesus sent out with the following instructions. Don't go among the Gentiles or any town of the Samaritans. Go rather to the lost sheep of Israel. And as you go, preach this message. The kingdom of heaven is near. Heal the sick. Raise the dead. Cleanse those who have leprosy. Drive out demons. Freely you have received, freely give. Don't take along any gold or silver or copper in your belts. Take no bag for the journey or extra tunic or sandals or staff. For the worker is worth his keep. Whatever town or village you enter, search for some worthy person, stay at the house until you leave, and as you enter the home, give it your greeting. If the home is deserving, let your peace rest on it. If not, let your peace return to you. And if anyone will not welcome you or listen to your words, shake the dust off your feet when you leave that home or town. Tell you the truth, it'll be more bearable for Sodom and Gomorrah on the day of judgment than for that town. So God's commissioning these apostles with this authority to send them out. And he basically says, if you're welcomed, minister in that place. If you're not welcome, move along. Not dissimilar to the suggestion I made to you a while ago that invite someone to join you on a bit of a discipleship journey. Some will say yes and some won't. Keep going. We will not stop. But that passage has been taken and the idea has found pretty significant root in the heart of the Christian community over many decades and centuries, that the Jewish people failed at their opportunity. And there's some other passages in Matthew that I thought while we were here, Matthew 10 kind of opens the door. In Matthew 21, Jesus is speaking to leaders in Jerusalem. Very near the end of his life, his words are going to cause him to be arrested and ultimately his death orchestrated. He said, "Therefore I tell you that the kingdom of God will be taken away from you and given to a people who will produce its fruit. He who falls on this stone will be broken to pieces, but he on whom it falls will be crushed." When the chief priests and the Pharisees heard Jesus' parables, they knew he was talking about them. They looked for a way to arrest him, but they were afraid of the crowd because the people held that he was a prophet. Now, Jesus has spoken something over the people of Jerusalem, over the religious leaders. There's a bit of a fancy word for it. He placed them under interdict. He said, something is being taken away from you. You were assigned a place in the purposes of God, and because you didn't value it, it's being removed from you. He doesn't stop there. Same gospel, very next chapter. It's Matthew 22. Jesus spoke to them again in parables saying, "The kingdom of heaven is like a king who prepared a wedding banquet for his son. And he sent his servants to those who had been invited to the banquet to tell them to come, but they refused. And he sent some more servants and said, 'Tell those who have been invited that I have prepared my dinner. My oxen and my fattened cattle have been butchered and everything is ready. Come to the wedding banquet.' But they paid no attention and went off, one to his field, another to his business. The rest seized his servants and mistreated them and killed them. The king was enraged, and he sent his army, and he destroyed those murderers and burned their city." Those are the verses that immediately follow Matthew 21. There was no break in the original text. We added the numbers and the chapters to help us reference spaces. So Jesus says to the leaders in Jerusalem that the kingdom of God is going to be taken away from you and given to a people who will produce its fruit. And then he tells them this parable. And the heart of the parable is they were given an invitation. They recognized the invitation. They understood the invitation. They chose not to pay attention to it. Now, throughout history, the Christian community, because the divide came between the Jewish believers and the Christian believers pretty early. Before the New Testament is finished, that divide is already firmly entrenched. I'm going to show you some passages. And the Christian community has interpreted those passages to say the Jewish people were rejected, that God took the kingdom away from them, and they lost their place, and they lost their purposes. I'm going to address that in a moment. For the moment, I want to draw your attention back to verse 5 in chapter 22, when Jesus, in the parable, said they paid no attention to the invitation. I'm concerned for contemporary Christianity. We have more freedom, more liberty, more access to the Word of God, more tools to communicate the gospel, more freedom to travel. We have more of everything. We cannot afford to not pay attention. I don't think it's inappropriate to enjoy life and to take advantage of all those blessings that God gives to us. But I believe it is essential that he stays at the center of it. Now, the next chapter in Matthew, Jesus on the same topic, "Jerusalem, Jerusalem, you who killed the prophets and stone those sent to you, how often I've longed to gather your children together as a hen gathers her chicks under her wings, but you were not willing. Your house is left to you desolate. For I tell you, you will not see me again until you say, 'Blessed is he who comes in the name of the Lord.'" Now, those passages and their parallel passages in the other gospels have been used, along with some others, to create a great deal of theological hostility towards the Jewish people. And there are some attitudes that have become entrenched in Christendom that state what I have already suggested to you, that the Jewish people forfeited their opportunity. They've been accused of being Christ killers. It's only been in recent decades where the Catholic Church changed their language. For hundreds and hundreds of years, they had formal language, and they weren't unique or alone in that, in accusing the Jewish people of killing the Messiah. Folks, technically, the Romans nailed him to the cross. I understand the Jewish leadership in Jerusalem was complicit and the people stood in the streets. But if you're really going to carve it carefully, the Romans were the ones who nailed Jesus to the cross. And I don't believe that that attitude has been helpful. And we're going to have to understand the truth. It's a point of deception that will bring destruction to you. I'm quite confident that those elite universities that have held a very revered place in our culture, unless there is a significant shift of attitude and a public expression of that shift, that their best days are behind them. And I don't say that with any joy or glee. They've been a very important part of the landscape of academia in my lifetime. But I do not believe you can take a position that aggressively, that assertively against the Jewish people and imagine the blessing of God. When I read my Bible in Genesis, God said to Abram, I'll bless those that bless you and curse those that curse you. And that hasn't been rescinded. I could give you many historical examples. I'll give you one. World War II, when it began, Great Britain had an empire that was so expansive from India around the globe, it was said the sun never set on the British Empire. Great Britain, along with their allies, won the war. But during the conducting that war, they betrayed the commitments they made to the Jewish people. And by the end of the war, they had won the war, but they lost their empire. And they've never regained the influence they had in the international world from that day until this. And now there are, when you land in London at Heathrow Airport, the signs include English and Arabic. That was unthinkable, I promise you, not too many decades ago. So I think we will see the cause and effect of what we have watched. I don't believe it happens immediately, but I think you'll see it happen and be aware enough to recognize it. It's infiltrated, particularly Western culture, but primarily through the influence of the church. The reason I'm taking a moment with it is we have to be a voice to begin to change it. You see, the Bible tells us in the book of Romans that we are indebted to the Jewish people. Without the Jewish people, we would have no scripture, we would have no prophets, we would have no Messiah, we wouldn't have known the law of God, we would have no story.
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10: I have a love-hate relationship with GPS. Like, there have been times I'm driving in my car, going down the freeway, and the GPS says, turn right at the next off-ramp. I'm like, you don't turn right at the next off-ramp. You stay on the 405. Turn right at the next off-ramp. Now, pull over to the street. Okay, go left, go right, go. Now, get out of your car, jump up and down three times. Wait, what? Go in the In-N-Out Burger, order something, take the food and leave without paying. Get arrested. Wait, who's programming this? But listen, God's GPS is always right. It will never mislead you. We have the fire of the Holy Spirit empowering us to do His will, and we have His peace that will help us to know which way to go.
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11: With SRN News, I'm Rich Thomason in Washington. President Trump says it could be signed as soon as this weekend, a deal with Iran to end the war, fully reopen the Strait of Hormuz, and guarantee that Iran doesn't get a nuclear weapon. The president spoke at the White House after calling off plans to attack Iran. FISA is about to expire. The law allowing the U.S. to gather intelligence overseas runs out at midnight after congressional lawmakers failed to extend it. A lot of people without power, hundreds of thousands of outages, a result of violent storms that pounded parts of the Midwest, also the Mid-Atlantic and the Northeast, felt some of that fury. The Midwest really got slammed, though, multiple tornadoes, including seven confirmed tornadoes just outside of Chicago. On Wall Street, the Dow is up 234 points, the Nasdaq trading 8 points higher. More details, srnnews.com.
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12: This afternoon, expect partly sunny skies with a breeze and temperatures not as warm as before, reaching a high of 81. Tonight will be clear with a low of 62. Tomorrow will bring mostly sunny conditions and warmth with breezy winds in the afternoon, reaching a high of 86. I'm meteorologist Jason Katarina on Faith Talk 1500 and 101.5 FM, online at faithtalkdetroit.com.
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20: On one occasion, the famed American statesman Daniel Webster was asked the question, what is the most solemn thought that it's ever crossed your mind? In that moment, Webster said this: "The most solemn thought that ever crossed my mind is my personal accountability to God." In other words, that one day I will appear in judgment before God. As you look at the book of Revelation, judgment is a major theme in the book of Revelation. In fact, we've been studying the last message to be given to mankind, pictured as being carried by three angels in mid-heaven. It's a message in the book of Revelation to prepare men and women and boys and girls for the second coming of Christ. In Revelation 14, verse 6, it says, "And I saw another angel flying in the middle of heaven, having the everlasting gospel, the good news of God's grace, mercy, love, and forgiveness, having the everlasting gospel to preach to them that dwell on the earth, to every nation, kindred, tongue, and people." Here is an eternal message that is urgent and universal to go to the ends of the earth. But then it says that the angel says with a loud voice. What kind of voice? A loud voice. "Fear God." What does that mean? We've studied. Fear is that Greek word phoibo that means respect. Take God seriously. Obey God. So this idea of fearing God is linked with obedience to God and the commandments of God. So there's a message in the last days of verse history to obey God. Then it says give glory to Him. How do we do that? Whatever you eat or drink, 1 Corinthians 10, verse 31. Whatever you eat, drink, whatever you do, give glory to God. So here's a message in the last days of verse history to live in harmony with the laws of God, because we're saved by grace through the majesty of the gospel, to live obedient lives. As Jesus said, "If you love me, keep my commandments." Then the text says that we are to glorify God. That is to glorify God in our bodies, to present our bodies as a living sacrifice to God. The thief comes but to steal, kill, and destroy, John 10, verse 10. But Jesus comes that we can have that more abundant life. And so as part of God's last day message to preserve us physically, mentally, emotionally, and spiritually, there's a message to give glory to God in our bodies. But then it says, "For the hour of God's judgment has come." Verse 7 of Revelation 14, a message to prepare the world for the coming of Jesus, says, what does it say? "Saying with a loud voice, fear God, give glory to Him." Why? "For the hour of God's judgment is come." Some translations say has come. Now notice it doesn't say the hour of God's judgment will come. It doesn't say that the judgment is in the future. It says it's present tense. Throughout the Bible, the judgment is always pictured as being something in the future. But here in Revelation, it's pictured as being a present tense judgment. Let's look at that. You remember what Jesus said in Matthew chapter 12. Matthew chapter 12, verse 36. Jesus spoke about the judgment. And he said, "But I say to you that every idle word that men may speak, they will give account of in the day of judgment. For by your words you'll be justified, and by your words you'll be condemned." In other words, the judgment in Jesus' day was in the future. Now, Christ, of course, talked about the importance of every idle word that we speak. Lying words, falsified words, dishonest words, angry words, bitter words, resentful words, impure words, curse words, all of these will be give account in the day of judgment. Kind words, loving words, gentle words, forgiving words, compassionate words, all these will be brought into the judgment. But the point is that in Matthew chapter 12, verse 36, the judgment is in the future. When you come to the Paul's day, remember Paul was reasoning here and making a strong, strong appeal. And in Acts chapter 24, Paul is brought before the magistrate. And as he does, he appeals for the magistrate's salvation. In Acts chapter 24, verse 25, and Paul is before Felix and his wife Drusilla. And Felix and Drusilla send for Paul, and Paul reasons with them about righteousness, about self-control, and judgment to come. Felix was afraid and answered, "Go your way now, for I have, when I have a convenient season, I'll call for you." call reasons of judgment in the future. You know, isn't it very unfortunate when you think about Felix's response? Felix is moved by the Spirit. He's almost convicted, and he says, Paul, go away now. When I have a convenient season, I will call for you. It's never more convenient than it is today. This is the day of salvation. This is the day to make eternal decisions for Jesus Christ. This is our hour to lay all upon the altar for Christ and surrender our lives fully to Him. But again, Jesus says the judgment is in where? The future. Paul says the judgment is in the future. But you come to the book of Revelation. And as you come to the book of Revelation, the Bible says that the hour of God's judgment has come. Now, why would there have to be a judgment before the coming of Christ? A pre-Advent judgment, a judgment preliminary to Christ's coming. You look at Revelation chapter 22, verse 11 and 12, and you get an answer to that. Revelation 22, it says in verse 11, He who is unjust, let him be unjust still. And he who is filthy, let him be filthy still. And he who is righteous, let him be righteous still. And he who is holy, let him be holy still. In other words, two classes are developed. And then Jesus says, And behold, I'm coming quickly, and my reward is with me to give everyone according to his works. So if Christ is coming to give out the rewards, there must be a judgment preliminary to his coming to determine who receives what reward when he comes. Well, then the question is asked, doesn't God already know who's saved and who's lost? Why would he even need a judgment? The judgment is not primarily for God. God is all-knowing. He is all-wise. He knows the lives of every human being. He knows who is saved. He knows who's lost. But in the great controversy between good and evil, this cosmic conflict, Satan has declared that God is unjust, that God is indeed not fair, that God is a vindictive judge, that God is a righteous, an unrighteous tyrant. And so the judgment reveals that God has done everything he can to save every human being, that he sent his Holy Spirit to bring conviction of sin. He sent his Holy Spirit to reveal right and truth. He opened providential doors of opportunity. Jesus came and died the death we should have died so we could live the life that he should have lived. Jesus came and bore the guilt and shame and condemnation of our sins on the cross of Calvary. So the judgment reveals that Christ has done everything he possibly could have done to save us. There's nothing more that heaven could have done. This judgment takes place in the courtroom of heaven, and thousands of beings, unfallen beings, pure righteous beings, angelic beings, cherubim and seraphim and beings of the unfallen worlds, all these beings gather around the throne of God. You say, Pastor Mark, is that in the Bible? It is. Let me read it to you in Daniel chapter 7. So the judgment reveals the fact that God has done everything possible to save every human being possible. In Daniel chapter 7, we have the picture of this judgment. We start in Daniel 7, verse 9. Now here, Daniel has seen four beasts come up out of the sea, one different than the other. Each beast represents a king or a kingdom. The first is like a lion, representing Babylon. Then a bear, representing Medo-Persia. Then a leopard, representing Greece. And a fourth beast, dreadful and strong, like iron, terrible, representing Rome. Daniel's prophecies represent Babylon, Medo-Persia, Greece, and Rome. Then a little horn power rises, a false religious power. So you have all these empires of earth wanting control, wanting to rule, wanting to dominate. But then the Bible takes us away from what's going on earth to a vision in heaven where Christ, the rightful ruler, is declared worthy of receiving his kingdom in the light of the judgment. So Daniel 7, verse 9, I watched till thrones were put in place, and the Ancient of Days was seated. His garment was white as snow, and the hair of his head like pure wool. His throne was a fiery flame, its wheels a burning fire. A fiery stream issued and came forth from before him. 1,000,000 ministered unto him. 10,000 times 10,000 stood before him. The court, the judgment was seated, and the books were opened. Now notice that the books were open. What's in these books? These are heavenly records that are records of every single life. Now somebody says, well, Pastor Mark, you think God has books with parchment on them? Not necessarily, but God has records of our lives. The indication here, the symbol of books, is a revelation of every detail, every thought, every word, every action of our lives. So this revelation of our life is opened. It's open before the whole universe.
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20: Jesus, the Son of Man, comes to the Ancient of Days. He comes to the Father. And notice what the issue is all about in verse 14. Then to him was given dominion and glory. This is Christ. He comes to the Ancient of Days. He's like the Son of Man in verse 13. And to him, the Son of Man, was given dominions and glory and a kingdom that all nations and peoples and languages should serve him. His dominion is an everlasting dominion, which shall not pass away, and his kingdom, which shall not be destroyed. So here, in the judgment, Jesus is seen worthy. As names come up in judgment, Jesus says, could I have done anything more to save Mark Finley? Could I have done anything more to save John or Mary or Harry or Alice or Joanna or Peter? Could I have done anything more? And as the record of their lives are open, the whole universe says, Lord, you've done everything you possibly have got done. You could not have done one more.

here, 21 and 22, I was watching and the same horn made war with the saints. That's the false power, the hypocritical religious power, that religious power that bases its religion on the teachings of man and tradition rather than the word of God. Until the Ancient of Days came and judgment was given in favor of the saints of the Most High, and the time came for the saints to possess the kingdom. Jesus receives the kingdom, but then he says, Father, it's time for my people to possess the kingdom. Verse 27, then the kingdom and dominion and the greatness of the kingdoms under the whole heaven shall be given to the people of the saints of the Most High. His kingdom is an everlasting kingdom, and all dominion shall serve and obey him. The whole universe sees that Christ is worthy. And Jesus says, through my blood, through my grace, through the cross of Calvary, my people now can enter the kingdom of heaven. The door is open, and the kingdom is given to Christ, who gives it to his people to reign with him in praise forever and ever. So what is the purpose of the judgment? To reveal the goodness of God, to reveal the mercy of God, to reveal the grace of God, to reveal that Christ himself has done everything he could to save every human being. So if I am lost, if you're lost, it's not because God wills us to be lost. It's because of our choices caused us to be lost in the face of everything that Christ has done for us. To be lost means to turn your back on love. To be lost means to turn your back on the promptings of the Holy Spirit. To be lost means that you have walked away from the convicting power of the Spirit that God has had working in your life. The Bible says that we are judged by the things written in the books, by our works. Now, we are not saved by our works. We are saved by grace. There's nothing that you and I can do to save ourselves. There's nothing that we can do to atone for our sins or to redeem us from the guilt and shame of sin. The Bible says the wages of sin is death, but the gift of God is eternal life through Jesus Christ our Lord. In Ephesians 2 verse 8, it says, by grace are you saved through faith. It is the gift of God, not of works, lest anyone should boast. But then you get down to verse 10, and it says that we are his workmanship, created unto good works. So in the judgment, what do these books reveal? The Bible tells us in Revelation chapter 22. In Revelation chapter 22, the Bible describes what Scripture says. Actually, it's Revelation chapter 20. Revelation chapter 20, the Bible says this, and I saw the dead, small and great, standing before God. This is in the final analysis at the end of the 1,000 years. Books were opened, and another book was opened, which is the book of life. And the dead were judged according to their works and the things which were in the books. So in the final judgment, when the books are opened, we are judged according to our works. Now, when you think about it, what else could we be judged on? What other aspect could we be judged on beside our works? You can't be judged on your attitude if your attitude doesn't reflect in good works. But the works reveal the inner faith. The works reveal whether we have truly believed or we haven't believed. The works reveal what our commitment to Jesus really is. Let's suppose you have a little child that says, oh, Daddy, I love you. Oh, Daddy, I love you. You say, oh, son, Bobby, would you take out the trash? Oh, Daddy, I don't love you that much. How much love does Bobby have for his daddy? Oh, Sally says, Mommy, I love you. Mommy, I love you. Oh, yeah, Sally, help me with the dishes, please. Oh, Mommy, I don't love you that much. See, Bobby's decision not to take out the trash reveals his inner commitment to the Father. Sally's decision not to help Mom with the dishes when Mom asks her to help, and she rebels against that and says, no, I'm going to my room. I'm going to play video games. See, her attitude is reflected in her works. We are not saved by our works. We are saved by grace. But we are saved by grace through faith that works. Our faith is so good that it works. Faith is a dynamic principle of trust in God that leads us to life transformation through the grace and power of our Lord Jesus Christ. Now, somebody says, well, Pastor Mark, when I

0: think of the judgment, and I think of my name coming up in judgment, and I think of every thought written in heaven's record books, every word that I've ever spoken in heaven's record books. When I think of every deed in heaven's record books, Pastor Mark, it really makes me nervous, because I don't see how I could ever pass the judgment. I don't see how I ever could stand in the light of a holy God. I would stand there trembling, condemned. Pastor Mark, I just, when I think of the judgment, and if I think of the fact that John says the hour of God's judgment has come, could it be that there is a judgment that's going on in heaven right now, that this is no more business as usual, no more pleasures as usual, but there is a judgment of those who died in past ages, and could it be that those who died in past ages, they are being judged, and we're living in a very solemn time in Earth's history? Pastor Mark, I don't say I can pass the judgment. I've got good news for you. You and I don't need to stand in the judgment alone. In the book of Hebrews, chapter 7, we read about the fact that somebody will stand in the judgment for us. Somebody will stand in our place. Somebody will present his perfect righteousness in the place of our imperfect performance. And here, the Bible says, starting with Hebrews 7, verse 22, by so much more, Jesus has become a surety of a better covenant. There's a better covenant. It's a better covenant than my simply saying, God, whatever you've said, I'm going to do. It's a better covenant than a covenant where I present my good works, as defiled as they are. It is a much better covenant. And it says, there were many priests because they were prevented by death from continuing. So there were earthly priests in the earthly sanctuary, but they didn't continue. They died. So God has a better covenant. These priests couldn't represent anybody when they died. Verse 24, but he, Jesus, because he continued forever, has an unchangeable priesthood. Jesus is eternal. Therefore, because Christ has this unchangeable priesthood, because Christ continues forever, therefore, he is also able to save to the uttermost those who come to God through him, since he ever lives to make intercession for them. For such a high priest was fitting for us, who is holy, harmless, undefiled, separate from sinners, and has become higher than the heavens. Notice what Scripture says. Jesus ever lives. He ever lives to do what? To make intercession for you. You and I need not fear the judgment. You and I need not fear that our works will come up before God, and that those works that come up before God will condemn us to eternal death. We need not fear if we've come to Jesus. If we've asked him to cover our sins with his blood, if we've asked him to forgive us. You know, it says in the book of Psalms, blessed is the man whose sin is forgiven, whose iniquities are covered. Your sins can be forgiven. Your iniquities can be covered. Christ will represent you before the kingdom of God. You know, in one of the most amazing legal cases in American history, there was a man who committed murder. And after committing that murder as a young man, he was placed in penitentiary, sentenced to be hung. But he committed that murder in a fit of rage. He was deeply sorry for the murder that he committed, but yet he felt that he must suffer this penalty of being hung. Many of his friends signed a petition, and in that petition, they sent the petition to the governor. There were hundreds and hundreds of signatures on the petition. They said, look, this boy is essentially a good boy. He's a good boy. Governor, pardon him. The governor read the boy's history, looked at the petition, and he signed a pardon and brought it to the young man. And the young man said, I don't want to live any longer. I refuse the pardon. The case went to the Supreme Court of the United States, made a judgment on this case. And this is what the Supreme Court said. They said, a pardon is only a pardon on paper until it's accepted by the one who has been pardoned. if indeed this young man has refused the pardon, he must be hung. And he was. He was. What, isn't it a foolish thing to refuse the pardon? Isn't it a foolish thing to refuse the forgiveness that Christ gives? Isn't it a foolish thing to refuse the grace of God? If you think you can stand before the judgment bar of God on your own, my friend, you are fooling yourself. Because you're not righteous and I'm not righteous enough to stand before the judgment bar of God. But we can stand there, covered by the blood of Christ, surrounded by the robe of righteousness in Jesus. We can stand there with our great intercessor, the lawyer who's never lost a case, and pardon will be written by our names, and we can have eternal life and live with him forever.
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0: Reach out to him right now. Tell him that you accept the pardon. Tell him you want to wear the robe of his righteousness. We live in the judgment hour. It's now time to make that eternal decision as we pray. Father in heaven, we thank you with all of our hearts that we can make an eternal decision for Christ right now. So my Father, grant to us the urgency of the moment. May everyone with the hearing of my voice make an eternal decision for you to receive your pardon, your grace, and your goodness. In Christ's name, amen.
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12: God will either give you what you ask for, or he will give you angelic strength to deal with what he wants.
13: Dr. Tony Evans says you can expect help from the angels when you put the will of the Father first.
12: So if you're waiting for God to come through for you, while you wait, say, thy will be done, angelic strength will be yours to strengthen you.
13: This is the Alternative Broadcast, featuring the timeless biblical teachings from the archives of Dr. Tony Evans. Because we have free will, we can demand our own way. But today, Dr. Evans points out that if we want more help from the heavenly host, self-interest isn't in our best interest. Let's join him as he explains.
12: Now, I'm going to tell you how to activate angels using one word. You activate angels on your behalf through worship. The Bible says, you don't have to turn there, but it says in Hebrews 12:22, that when we come to worship, we join a myriad of angels. Now, the theology here is very simple. Angels were created for the worship of God. And when we join them in doing what they do best, God activates them on our behalf. It's as simple as that. Turn your Bibles to Isaiah 6. In Isaiah chapter 6, it's a bad day because King Uzziah has died. Now, that may not mean much to you, but it meant a lot to Isaiah, because under King Uzziah, Israel had finally flourished. It had finally become a power to be reckoned with. It had finally taken wings to soar. And yet, Uzziah had died. Now, I know as I speak to you right now, some of your Uzziahs have died. Some things in life you were counting on to keep things steady. Could be a job Uzziah. It could be a health Uzziah. It could be a circumstance Uzziah. But it's died. It's gone. And the hope you were placing in that thing or that set of circumstances is no longer available. When your Uzziah dies, join the angels. That's what Isaiah did. Because it says, in the year that King Uzziah died, I saw the Lord sitting on a throne, lofty and exalted, with the train of his robe filling the temple. Seraphim, one of the branches of angels, stood above him, each having six wings. And with two, he covered his face. And with two, he covered his feet. And with two, he flew. Now, guess what they're doing? And one called out to another, saying, holy, holy, holy is the Lord of hosts. The whole earth is full of his glory. One of the fundamental things that makes worship worship is the centrality of praise. And when Isaiah goes to the temple on earth, he is transported to the temple in heaven. Guess what he sees? He sees angels, seraphim. And guess what he sees these seraphim doing? Doing in heaven what he came to do on earth, worship. And whenever you and I go to worship, we join angels, because that is nonstop activity. So he goes into worship. And when he goes into worship, something happens. Verse 4, the foundations of the threshold tremble at the voice of him who called out. So this wasn't no little whisper in worship. The place was shaken. The foundations were shaking, and it was filling with smoke. And now the most spiritual man in Israel, the prophet Isaiah, says what? Woe is me. I was good till I came here. Yeah, I sing my little songs, but I don't sing so that the threshold shakes. Yeah, I believe in God, but I've never seen him high and lifted up like this. He got to see God as he really is. He saw how unlike God he was, even though he's a great guy. Because when you get to see God, you get a new view of yourself, and it's not pretty. Then when? After he joined the angels in worship. After he let worship define his circumstances and not what the newspaper said about Uzziah to define his circumstance, guess what? The angels move. Verse 6, then one of the seraphims flew to me, and a burning coal in his hands, which he had taken from the altar with tongs, and he touched my mouth with it and said, behold, this has touched your lips, and your iniquity is taken away, and your sin is forgiven. He got purified in the temple. How did he get purified? By an angel. In other words, when he went to worship God, God gave an angel the responsibility of putting hot coals to his lips in order to clean his life up. Why? Verse 8. Then I heard the voice of the Lord saying, whom shall I send and whom will go for us? Then I said, here I am, send me. Now he gets a mission. He now finds out what he's supposed to do with his life. He now finds out which direction he's supposed to take. He now finds out which area he's supposed to go in, because he went into the temple to praise the Lord. He went into the temple to see the Lord. He went into the temple to worship the Lord. He wound up joining the angels. God let the angels purify him so he could hear the voice of God directing him. When you need to know which way God wants you to go and you're unclear, worship. When you need to make a turn in life and you've reached a fork in the road, you don't know which direction to take, worship. When you're utterly confused because your circumstances are falling apart, praise him. You say, but I'm confused. Praise him for the confusion. Say, why should I praise him for the confusion? Because you're praising the one who can make the confusion unconfused. Praise him. Praise is the mechanism of worship that led to angelic activity. A second area of worship that you need to know about is sacrifice. Sacrifice. What is sacrifice? Sacrifice is giving something up of value to you for God. Sacrifice is taking something of value, something that has value to you, and giving it to God. That's sacrifice. Regularly throughout the Bible, God calls his people before he blesses them to sacrifice. Why? Because that is an act of faith. Do I trust God enough to give something up of value to me? A lot of us want free worship. That is, a lot of us want the blessings of God without any sacrifice for ourselves. It's amazing how we will sacrifice for other things in our lives that are important. We'll get an education because we want to become a doctor or a lawyer or some other. So we'll sacrifice that, or long hours at the office in order to get the promotion or to get the raise. Or we will make sacrifices in our lives because of the value we place on the thing we want. Sacrifice unto the Lord. Give up something that is of value to you for the glory of God. Now, that could be time. It could be a sacrifice of time, where you decide to cut off the television set and spend that time with the Lord rather than just for your own entertainment. It could be any number of things, but worship includes sacrifice. So it includes praise and it includes sacrifice. A third way that you activate angels, praise, sacrifice. We've alluded to it already, but prayer. Whenever you see God sending angels to men, a lot of times they are on their knees praying. They're talking to God, just like Zechariah had been praying. In Acts chapter 12, we said this earlier, you don't have to turn there, but in Acts chapter 12, Peter is released from prison miraculously by an angel, because it says that the church was praying. In fact, the church was shocked that the prayer was answered. Look at Daniel chapter 6. Daniel was in a lion's den. Look at the kind of man Daniel was, verse 10. Now, when Daniel knew that the document was signed, that he couldn't pray to his God, he entered his house. Now, in his roof chamber, he had windows open toward Jerusalem, and he continued kneeling on his knees 3 times a day, praying and giving thanks before his God, as he had done previously. So Daniel is a praying man. Notice something. Prayer does not keep him from getting thrown into the lion's den. All right? People think because I pray, nothing should happen. No, because you pray, you're not alone when something happens. If you have an impossible situation in your life, if you have a situation that you cannot take care of yourself, as most of us do, just maybe God can do a better job than you can through his angelic host. And so it's prayer. Please notice, even Jesus understood this, because Jesus had the function of a man. Luke chapter 22, verse 41, Garden of Gethsemane. But look what happened. Jesus is in the garden, and he withdrew from them, verse 41 says, about a stone's throw, and he knelt down and began to pray, saying, Father, if thou art willing, remove this cup from me. Yet not my will, but thy will be done. He was facing something he didn't like and didn't want to face, and he asked God to remove it. Tell God what you want. Be specific in prayer. Jesus was saying, let this cup pass from me. What cup? This cup of suffering that I'm getting ready to enter into, going to the cross. Let this cup pass. I prefer not to have to deal with this. But not my will, but thy will be done. Now, I know what you're saying. Well, suppose it's his will to do his will and not my request. Step in, angels. Verse 43. Now an angel from heaven appeared to him, strengthening him.
13: Dr. Evans will return in just a moment. But first, I want to remind you that the lesson we're hearing today comes from his eye-opening two-volume teaching series, Angels, Good, Bad, and Ugly. 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
12: Let me tell you what God will do. Always one of two things. God will either give you what you ask for, or he will give you angelic strength to deal with what he wants. So if you're waiting for God to come through for you, while you wait, say, thy will be done. Angelic strength will be yours to strengthen you. So prayer is another way of activating angels. Next, fourthly, this is a key one, part of worship that gives you angelic assistance is submission. Submission. Angels always, always, always operate under authority. Submission means coming underneath the appropriate authority. You will never, never, never get angelic help from God if you're bucking legitimate authority. To put it another way, if you're a child bucking the authority of your parents, when you pray to God, you won't get angelic assistance from God. If you're a husband and you're bucking the legitimate authority of Christ over you, then you will never, never, never get assistance from God's angelic help for you. Because angels only operate under authority. And they know when we are or are not operating under authority. Acts 19. Let's look at verse 13. But also some of the Jewish exorcists, people who exorcised demons, who went from place to place, attempted to name over those who had the evil spirits the name of the Lord Jesus Christ, saying, I adjure you by Jesus whom Paul preaches. And the seven sons of one Sceva, a Jewish chief priest, were doing this. And the evil spirit answered and said to them, I recognize Jesus, and I know about Paul, but who are you? And the man in whom was the evil spirit leaped on them and subdued all of them, overpowered them, so that they fled out of the house naked and wounded. The angelic realm knows when you're functioning under authority. And they knew that this person had no authority to be doing what he was doing, to be talking what he was talking, because he was not connected to Jesus like Paul was. So they said, now, Jesus, we know. We don't fool with him. Now, Paul, we know. We don't fool with him because he fools with Jesus. But you don't know Jesus or Paul. So we're going to mess over you. If you're not under authority, here's the principle. You do not have authority. That's the principle. If you're not under authority, you possess no authority. And many Christians are powerless because they're not under authority. You have to be under authority in order to get authority. This is a powerful principle. That's why Michael in Jude chapter 9 told Satan that it is by the power of God that I resist you. He recognized authority. Now, listen to me. Always with authority comes responsibility. Authority carries responsibility and follows responsibility. So if you're not fulfilling your responsibility, you cannot exercise authority. Look at what James chapter 4 verse 7 says. Therefore, to God, resist the devil, and he will flee from you. Most people start that verse with resist the devil. No, submit to God. Come under authority. Why? Because until you're submitted to God, you won't have the power to resist the devil. Submit to God first, which gives you the power to resist the devil, which the devil can't handle because you're now operating under God's authority. So when you're facing something that's impossible, the first thing you do is not act in your own strength. The first thing you do is to submit to a greater strength. Submit to God. He's an authentic man, an authentic godly man. Nathanael said, how do you know me? We're talking to Jesus. Jesus answered and said to him, before Philip called you, when you were under the fig tree, I saw you. So look at Nathanael's response in verse 49. Rabbi, you are the Son of God. You are the King of Israel. You're the Son of God. You're deity. You're King. You're in charge. Now look at Jesus' answer. And Jesus answered and said to him, because I said to you that I saw you under the fig tree, do you believe? You shall see greater things than these. And isn't that what you want? Don't you want to see something greater? Verse 51. And he said to him, truly, truly, I say to you, you shall see the heavens opened and the angels of God ascending and descending on the Son of Man. There it is. What is it saying? It is saying Jesus Christ is your link between heaven and earth. And the way that heaven and earth is connected is by Christ. And based on Christ's will, angels move up and down from heaven to earth carrying out his program. But guess what he says to Nathanael? You will get to see it. Isn't that what some of us want to see? We want to see the angels of God moving up and down the ladder of Jesus, bringing the answers from heaven to our needs on earth. He says, Nathanael, you will get to see it because you believe in who I am. You recognize my authority. When you recognize the authority of Jesus Christ, when you come under that authority, and when you act under the responsibility that is yours underneath that authority, then listen to me, you have authority. And when you have authority, God will let you see the angels coming up and down your commitment to Jesus Christ, addressing your needs on earth from the solutions in heaven. You'll have power in prayer, access to God. Let me say one other thing in closing. A fifth thing is your witness. Luke chapter 12, verse 8 and 9. If you keep in quiet about Jesus Christ, he's not going to send any angels to help you. And I say to you, everyone who confesses me before men, the Son of Man shall confess him also before the angels of God. But he who denies me before men, he will be denied before the angels of God. Why didn't he just say, you will be denied before God? Or you will be confessed before God? He says you will be denied or confessed before the angels of God. Why? Because they're the ones who are going to be sent with the answer. So if you say, Lord, I'm sick and need a healing. Now, I know I've not brought your name up all year long. And I know I'm a secret agent Christian. And I know that I don't want anybody else to know I belong to you but me and you, because this is a private sort of thing. And when they bring you up, I know I shy away, but I need you, Lord, like I've never needed you before. The angels are standing there waiting for their instructions about your problem. Jesus says, he denied me before men. So I deny him before the angels. In other words, no angelic assistance granted. But he says, if you confess me before men, you're not ashamed to be identified with me before men. You don't mind other people knowing that you belong to me before men. He says, then I will confess you before not just God, the angels of God. Why? Because they're the ones who are going to bring the answer. That's why. So let's close with two verses. Psalm 103, verses 19 to 22. The Lord hath established his throne in the heavens, and his sovereignty rules over all. Bless the Lord, you his angels, mighty in strength. Who do what? Who perform his word. Obey the voice of his word. Bless the Lord, all ye his hosts, who serve him, doing his will. Bless the Lord, all ye works of his, in all places of dominion. Bless the Lord, O my soul. I believe that's worship. Angels, bless the Lord. Now, what about you? Revelation 22, verse 8 and 9, last passage. Revelation 22, 8 and 9. And I, John, am one of the ones who heard and saw these things. And when I heard and saw, I fell down to worship at the feet of the angel who showed me these things. I saw this angel was tough. I had to worship him. Verse 9. And the angel said to me, do not do that. Get up. I am a fellow servant of yours and of your brethren, the prophets, and those who heed the words of this book. Worship God. Worship God. Don't worship angels. Don't worship angels. He said, I am your fellow, sir. I serve God like you do. So do what I do and you get what I get. Worship God. It is in worship that angelic activity is dispensed to God's people.
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5: On today's show, low talker Ilhan Omar comes after Jerry Seinfeld.
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5: Welcome to Secula. We've made it to a Friday, folks. Here we are. Let's open up those phone lines if we can. I'm going to wait. There they go. They're open now. 1-800-684-3110. So I want to hear from you today because, look, we made it here to Friday. It's a big weekend. Is the UFC, Will, is on the lawn of the White House?
7: It's an abomination, I've heard,
5: How
7: though.
5: Dare you?
7: I can't believe it.
5: You know, I don't get into a lot of online discourse with people. I don't like it. I think arguing with someone on Facebook is never win. You go back and forth. But I won.
7: So you are the first one.
5: This guy, good friend, you know, friend of the family for years, he went on a rant about how the UFC was like a modern day blood sport and how, you know, how dare the president on the Lord's Day spend his time on his birthday, so I think, believe, watching the modern day equivalent of the Christians versus the Lions and the Gladiators. And I said, you know what? Say what you want about Republicans. This is my line. My line is defending my precious combat sports. And, he even put on, he's like, I want to reiterate $60 million is being spent by the federal government. And I said, not so fast, sir.
7: Logan coming with facts.
5: I said, go read the article you posted first, sir. And it said $60 million we spent, all of which will be incurred by the UFC. The only thing American people will be paying for is the normal security costs that happen in these kind of things, like, I don't know, the Christmas tree lighting or this. And he had issued a correction. I won a Facebook argument.
7: That is really one of the first times that's ever happened. I got to applaud you, Logan. Everyone should applaud Logan on Friday and call in to applaud him. 1-800-684-3110.
5: I like that. I put a meme or a gif of Alex Pereira Chama going, victory. And I was like,
7: I won.
5: You have
7: to explain that for 90% of the people.
5: That's not true. We got some fighters. Look, it looks amazing. I can't wait to watch it this weekend. I'm having people over.
7: My son
5: right said
7: now.
5: That we have to be very selective on who gets invited because he's not going to spend the time explaining who these people are.
7: I like that.
5: He said, I want to be focused
7: because
5: on the fights.
7: Your son is you.
5: Yeah, he's like, I don't want to be sitting there talking to people. They're talking during the fights. No, we have to focus. That being said, we're also, I don't know how I got on that rant. I had to, though. Look, it's Friday. Okay. Phone lines are open for you. 1-800-684-3110. We are also talking about a response that Ilhan Omar had specifically to Jerry Seinfeld, who was cornered leaving the Knicks game after the big historic win, the best basketball game I've probably ever watched in my life, as the Knicks won their first game at home in the final, first game in the finals, at home. You gotta listen to what happened on the streets first. Let's play Jerry Seinfeld and then we'll let you know what happened there.
8: What up, Seinfeld? What up? Can we get a free Palestine? Can we get a free Palestine? Come on, give us one free Palestine.
9: It doesn't exist.
5: It doesn't exist. Then later on, that influencer is like, we got him. We got a quote. We got him to say something. It's like, look, this dude has been the most consistent of anyone with Jerry Seinfeld. A very loud, outspoken. Someone that was there, by the way, when the attacks were happening, as he was visiting, there's pictures of him in the bunkers, meeting with people. Has been very active in his support of Israel. How did this guy even get up to Jerry Seinfeld? That's something that I think needs to be discussed. It's crazy. He, on the streets of New York, good for Jerry for being a man of the people, but it's kind of wild. Well, guess who decided to respond? Ilhan Omar was positioned saying, hey, what do you think about this with Jerry Seinfeld? And we get back, we'll play what she had to say. Nothing that's going to surprise you too much, but I love that right now we're building beef between, really, an American treasure, an icon, Jerry Seinfeld. You know, I think probably the number one most successful television figure
7: ever
5: in our, right, not just in our lifetime, but in all. Phone lines are open for you. 1-800-684-3110. It's Friday. We're having a little bit more fun here. We're monitoring some other news as well. Let me know what you think. Let me know what you think about the UFC event, by the way, happening this weekend. Let's chat about that as well. I think this is another cool moment in American history. If they want to leave up that structure, Will, like President Trump said, like the Eiffel Tower.
7: You're for it.
5: 100%. 100%. Can't wait to get in on the video game. Play it. Next one. Be right back.
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5: Welcome back to Secular. Let's see. Yeah, some phone lines are still open. 1-800-684-3110. I'd love
7: George
5: to hear
7: from
5: you. George
7: is calling online, too. Do you think it is George Costanza?
5: Oh, man. Maybe. We'll see. From California, so I don't
7: think... That would be great.
5: Yeah.
7: That would be the top five moments of this broadcast. If
5: a fictional character... Oh, you think it's...
7: Yeah, actually, if any of the cast were to call in.
5: Yeah. Well, if anyone's listening, it's... anyway, we'll take like real low... Like, you have to be cast. You can be like not even recurring.
7: Right.
5: Were you once... I probably know a few people that have made like...
7: You're at least a couple degrees away.
5: Like they did one scene. Sure. I know some of those people. That there are a lot of Seinfeld one-offs. You know, all right. With that, we're continuing this conversation. Look, with Jerry Seinfeld, he was approached after the Knicks' historic win in the NBA Finals outside of Madison Square Garden, was walking down the street immediately following, and someone approaches him. Now, this is not uncommon. Jerry Seinfeld has been heckled over the last couple of years at his shows. People yell things out. We had it happen actually at a show. I went to go see him, I guess probably almost 2 years ago now here in Nashville. Someone yelled something out, and then the crowd overwhelmingly turned on the person in the audience, and that person was removed. Usually it's about his support of Israel. Again, his show doesn't even address it. It's not like you sit there and Jerry Seinfeld then goes on a rant about Israel. But when he's been approached about it, he's had conversations in interviews and such about how he feels about, really, not the Israeli government, but the Israeli people and the Jewish people in general. So it's not uncommon for him to get heckled right now or to have people who are approaching him. So he usually, though, because, look, you're talking about someone who is, I would say, one of the more untouchable celebrities in terms of you. There's nothing you could do to his career at this point to hurt it. He is financially, I think, doing fine, still touring the country because he loves it. Can't be doing it for money and taking this heat because of his, I don't know, just generic support of the Jewish people. So I want to play first, and we played this last segment. This is just so you have a setup. This is what happened on the streets of New York following that Knicks game just the other night.
8: What up, Seinfeld? What up? Can we get a free Palestine? Can we get a free Palestine? Come on, give us one free Palestine.
9: It doesn't exist.
5: It doesn't exist. Laughs it off and moves on. People start cheering. Look, everyone was in a celebratory mood, and of course someone had to come in and try to get a gotcha moment from Jerry Seinfeld, someone who doesn't seem to care. But who did we approach? Of course, then we got to get a response. We got to get a react to video, Will.
7: Yeah, that's how the internet works.
5: People wanted Ilhan Omar reacts to Jerry Seinfeld.
7: That's right, and here's what we've got. So this is from TMZ. Remember, TMZ now has this D.C. office because I think that D.C. has become very circus-like, that it's the perfect place for TMZ to go. And speaking of circus, send in the clowns for all the clown-ishness that we're having today. But here's what we've got. This is a TMZ reporter going up to Ilhan Omar, squad member, and here's what she had to say about Jerry Seinfeld.
14: Jerry Seinfeld has said again last night, Palestine doesn't exist. Do you think that's dangerous rhetoric for someone with such a big platform?
15: I mean, Jerry Seinfeld has been really horrific human being and an example when it comes to talking about the reality of the genocide that Israel has carried out. And I think when people prioritize their own people in the interest of harming others, it's very dangerous. And I don't even think of him as like just a celebrity and someone who has a platform in that danger, but it is dangerous just as a human being to talk the way that he does. It's very disgusting, it's very disturbing, and it's very genocidal language that he uses.
7: Logan, I don't think she knows who Jerry Seinfeld is.
5: She says he's not a celebrity.
7: She says, I don't even think of him as a celebrity or someone with a platform.
5: It doesn't just think he's dangerous human. Enough.
7: Yeah, right. Like, it's as if someone said, did you see what Jerry Seinfeld said? And she's like, who? And then reads it and is like, oh, that's awful. I'm going to respond to this. But I think we should play this because I think this goes also more to what she doesn't know who he is. Let's go ahead and play bite three from Ilhan Omar, where she continues with more questions with this reporter. Let's hear what she had to say.
14: Do you think like people hear words he says and like they kind of, you know, get into their own brains as well? Like, do you think it has an impact, someone of his stature saying such things?
15: It does, because it carries weight. So many people are able to see it and hear it. And I'm assuming he is of Jewish heritage.
14: Yeah, I think so. I believe so.
15: And for him knowing that his people suffered the Holocaust and experienced what genocide looks like, for him not to recognize the genocidal language that he's using to wipe out whole group of people is very disturbing, and people need to recognize that.
7: Logan, back there, even, okay, Jerry Seinfeld may be one of the most famous Jewish comedians, like, has brought in a lot of Jewish culture to be household culture in America.
5: I would say top five, maybe number one, most famous comedian.
7: Right, yes.
5: Walking the planet. I mean, maybe you could say right now you have a Rogan or you have a Dave Chappelle, those guys who currently.
7: Right.
5: But we're talking about long-term history. Jerry Seinfeld, top five at least. And yeah.
7: It's not a secret either that Jerry Seinfeld is Jewish. Like, that's a part of his whole bit.
5: Yeah.
7: And the fact that she says, I'm assuming he's of Jewish heritage, I think it goes further to, she doesn't know who he is.
5: Well, I think beyond that, you have Jerry Seinfeld, like you said, I think it's very interesting. And Seinfeld actually did this in a way that I think the Jewish community has always really appreciated, which is the actual show, Seinfeld, that was on NBC for so many years, been reruns for decades, was probably the most Jewish television show without really ever addressing it.
7: Right.
5: It was Jewish culture being brought to, like you said, into the mainstream and being a way for it to become acceptable to even embrace Jewish culture, whether that was stealing a babka, whatever it may be, that would probably not have made its way into the middle of the country. And Jewish culture was really planted into our entire zeitgeist because of something like Seinfeld. And you had even characters that were even not Jewish. Technically, George is Costanza. I don't think that, but then eventually the character did essentially become Jewish.
7: Right.
5: These characters, meant a lot to the Jewish people. And then on the other hand, you have the actual guy. You have the comedian, the person, by the way, who is also a father and a husband. His wife has been one of the, this is why he's a target. His wife, not only him, Jerry, he's obviously been fairly vocal, I would say, about his support of Israel. His wife is one of the leading activists. She's one of the leading Zionists, I would say, in the sort of celebrity culture of Israel. And this is happening, by the way, to other people. Look what happened with Gwyneth Paltrow. Gwyneth Paltrow releases a video promoting a condominium, pretty much a two tower units that are being built, New York style apartments that are going to be built in Herzliya in Israel. And look, she's not stupid. She's a very smart woman. She knew by doing this ad campaign, she was going to be bringing on a lot of people who are going to be very upset. So I'm very proud of some of these celebrities. We talk a lot of bad about celebrities. We don't necessarily, but a lot of the conservative talking figureheads. There are some that make strategic moves that mean more and actually say more than making a political statement. I think someone like a Gwyneth Paltrow or a Jerry Seinfeld, again, people that don't need the money, taking the money even and becoming a spokesperson for Israel at this point. This is not, some of the, maybe the ones that they were joking around about. This is not the Milli Vanillis.
7: Right.
5: Getting the money to go support, and don't care. They'll just take a booking comes. These are the top of the A-list.
7: Well, I saw a clip or an interview with Jerry Seinfeld talking about that he was offered $100 million to do another season and turned it down.
5: Yeah. It was 10 million an episode.
7: He had the ability to say, you know what? I don't need another $100 million. Like, that's the level of A-list celebrity we're talking about here. But even this entire back and forth almost feels like a bit from Seinfeld,
5: mm-hmm.
7: where the individual here, a member of Congress, has no clue who Jerry Seinfeld is. And it's like, I'm assuming he's Jewish. Not that there's anything wrong with that. It feels, the whole thing feels like a Seinfeld bit. But yet here we are in reality.
5: Yeah.
7: With Ilhan Omar saying that he's a horrible person.
5: Yeah, I thought she said prolific, and she said horrific.
7: Right.
5: Which, I mean,
7: prolific would be, I mean, he's done a lot.
5: I mean, probably, yeah, the Bee movie.
7: Right. Hilarious.
5: The Pop-Tart movie. My kids love that Pop-Tart movie. My son actually had us go see Jerry Seinfeld after the Pop-Tart movie. Unfrosted. This is ridiculous, but it was fun. Phone lines are open for you. 1-800-684-3110. We are having a little bit more fun here on a Friday. But look, it's the real challenges of the world that we live in right now. It's, we can glaze over it a little bit because

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1: Welcome back to Secular. We're going to take some calls. A lot of you are calling in, but we do have a few lines open right now. 1-800-684-3110. 1-800-684-3110. We are live, and we will be covering a few different topics today, including, you know, we'll move into a little Iran talk in this segment as well. As we know, President Trump, after those big threats yesterday, pretty much made a statement saying, we're calling it all off. It's not going to happen. Pretend like that didn't happen. Well, it's like George Costanza. You just go back to work the day after you quit.
6: Right.
1: And just pretend it never happened. That's all you do. I do want to take some calls that are related to Israel right now, because that was a conversation. We're going to go to George in California, who is watching on Salem News Channel, which, by the way, is a way you can watch us as well. You know, we can watch, you can watch on YouTube, you can watch on Rumble, you can watch on ACLJ.org. But if you're trying to maybe have an experience a little bit different, the 24-hour network of Salem News Channel, we are on there live. So, George, go ahead.
7: Oh, thanks for taking my call, guys. Watch your show every morning. Really enjoy it. I'm a big I want to comment on the Israel and Jerry Seinfeld thing. I'm a big supporter of Israel, but I see a little bit of hypocrisy, and maybe you guys could straighten me out. The Palestinians. Are they a Semitic people? What do we do with them?
1: Yeah, I mean, we can easily have that conversation. And look, it's not one that you tread into lightly. I will say that. And look, people's support of Israel, I can understand, specifically if you're just getting attuned to the situations in the Middle East over the last 3 years, where you can be very confused. And look, even someone who spent a lot of time in the Middle East, spent a lot of time in Israel, have had to make sure I stay brushed up on my history. Our team actually put together a video right, you know, shortly after October 7th, because I think there was that conversation of who are the Palestinian people? What is their background? How did they end up where they are? Did the Jewish people have a right to be there in the first place? You know, those are the big questions that were asked that, look, I think historically now we should be saying Israel was founded. You know, the modern state of Israel was founded in the 40s, in 1948. We should, at that point, say, you know, whether you agree with the fact that they were put there in the first place. Generations have passed now, and this is where we are. You could start, you know, really wheeling that back to almost any country that wasn't, you know, even America at that point. Like, how far back are we going to go? But the Palestinian people, well, actually have a very interesting background. The Israeli community will say it's really an amalgamation of a lot of Arabs that are in that area. People of, whether that is, you know, from Persia, whether it's from all these different areas.
6: And mostly Jordan and Syria because of the proximity to it. And really,
1: it's all right there.
6: The entire area was called the Transjordan area for a while. And then it was, Palestine was given under the British mandate as kind of a nickname, but it was never

0: a place, and the Palestinian was never a distinct people group separate from those that are in the neighborhood, for lack of a better term. And there's this video we have that Logan referenced. The title on YouTube is Everything You Need to Know About the History of Palestine and Israel. But the piece itself, we refer to as The Myth of Palestine. It's very well put together, researched. I remember the painstaking amount of edits and things that we went
1: redrafts
0: through to ensure it wasn't just like every sentence we analyzed to make sure that when we put this out, it was something we were confident that if people consumed this 7-minute video, they would be able to speak with authority and with researched historical fact when talking about this. So I know they're going to put it in the chat. We may play it later in the broadcast because we're having similar questions come in. But George was asking, are they a Semitic people? Are they, what do you do with this thought of the Palestinian people when you have people say, like Jerry Seinfeld, Palestine doesn't exist? And I think that is what this piece really does. It breaks down the history of it. And really the position of the ACLJ and is the true position of reality.
1: Yeah, it's more just the historical
0: when you
1: facts.
0: Look at what this entire fight that you see in public now about, you know, from the river to the sea, Palestine must be free is what they try to say, which is saying wipe out the entire state of Israel. This really goes and shows the history of it.
1: Yeah, I think it's worth watching, George, but look, it's a big question. And I'm not going to also pretend that, you know, that there aren't people on each side who get a little dehumanizing when we're talking about human life. There are incredible people in these areas. There is incredible things that are happening. They have been under a stranglehold of bad, bad leadership. Israel has tried to work with what you consider, I guess, the PLO or all the different iterations of Palestinian leadership over the years to try to come to these solutions. Often it can't get there. 100% of the time it can't get there because the wants of the leadership is much different. The goals are much different. You go to Israel, it's a very Western society. It's still rooted in Judaism, but it is a Western secular country. Women have full rights. People have pretty much the same amount of rights as you'd expect here in America. There are differences, of course. Politically, it's very split. There's a lot of more what you consider, if we were to import it, conservatives and liberals that are there. But you go one step outside of Israel, all of a sudden, women have very little rights. All of a sudden, you know, you do not want to be a member of a different sexual orientation or anything like that. There are things that happen to these people that are really disturbing. And it is being controlled. And that narrative somehow is winning. I don't get that, but I do understand the sensitivity to it. And I also never want to devalue human life. And hopefully in that video presentation we have, you can have a history lesson that then can inform what we do in the future. Not dislike the fact that I think even those who complain, well, Israel shouldn't be in the first place. Yeah, but it's there. These people are there too. So we have to come up with answers that work for everybody.
0: Well, and here's to that point as well, Logan. When you look at even the politics of Israel in itself and people that don't like Benjamin Netanyahu, I do think it would genuinely shock people because of what they hear about, you know, that it's an apartheid state, that it's, you know, that they are keeping the Arabs with no rights in Palestine and the Palestinians and all of the rhetoric you hear, that there are 10% of the Knesset, which is like their parliament, their the equivalent of their Congress.
1: Their government, yeah.
0: Right. 10% are what the world would call Palestinians, are Israeli Arabs. So what kind of apartheid state lets the people that they are taking their human rights away have political parties and be a part of the government? Yeah. That is where these myths and these lies that you hear on TV and on social media need to be put to rest, because that's not an apartheid state if you're giving them representation in your government.
1: I am going to be very interested to see when the next time there's a general election in Israel or whatever it may be, and there's a new prime minister, and that prime minister is very liberal, and that prime minister is the opposite of Benjamin Netanyahu. Do all of a sudden people become pro-Israel? I don't think so. Because we know it's deeper rooted than that. It doesn't actually have to do with the government. You wouldn't be approaching Jerry Seinfeld on the streets and then having to get somebody else responding to Jerry Seinfeld on the street, someone who's not an Israeli. Because we know where the roots are. Phone lines are open for you. We got a second half hour of this show coming up. We are monitoring a lot of what's happening around the world. We're going to talk about a little bit more of that, what's happening with the Iranian war, when we get back in just a moment on Seculo. Don't go anywhere. If you lose us in your local station, find us at ACLJ.org or however you get your podcast.
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4: 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And that's why you feel that way. But that, I took that word to the Lord and I said, Jesus, what is the truth about this word? 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And Psalm 51:5 says, surely I was sinful at birth, sinful from the moment my mother conceived me.
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4: 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Jesus. Jesus is pure.
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11: It is
3: the blood of Jesus Christ that has wiped us clean. He says we've been made holy, blameless, and spotless before Him because the righteousness of Christ is the robe of our life. And when He looks into your life, I don't mean He condones sin. Sin grieves His heart. But I want to tell you something. The thing that grieves God is because He knows what sin does to us. He sees us suffering because of sin. He sees us failing because of sin. He sees us stumbling because of sin. He sees us failing to match up to what He has provided for us.
6: The way we think directly affects how we behave. 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
11: Would you turn to John chapter 8? And we've been talking about our position in Christ, and we're talking about who we are in Him as a result of our relationship. And you'll recall in that 31st verse of John chapter 8, He says, if you abide in My Word, and that's the condition, if you abide in My Word, then you're truly disciples of Mine, and you shall know the truth, and the truth shall make you free. But the truth making us free and liberating us from the shackles that bind us and hinder us from becoming the people God wants us to be, achieving the things that He wants us to achieve, is our failure to abide in His Word or continue to absorb it and apply it to our life. And we've talked about these areas of our life that keep us from becoming that person God wants us to be, and that is the feelings of insecurity that we have, the feeling of being inferior to someone else or situations, the feeling of being inadequate in a given situation when we're required to do something. And so many people go through life feeling like that they're unworthy, they're undeserving, full of guilt, full of worry, full of tension, full of stress, full of strife, never quite being able to break out and ever begin to enjoy or taste the real delights of being a child of God. And I believe in the Scripture, when He says the truth will make you free, I believe as I search the Word of God and examine what He teaches and what He says to us in so many areas, there are three major truths that will set us free to become that person God wants us to be. First of all, to understand what our position is in Him, which we have said, that by God, through the power of the Holy Spirit, baptized in us into Jesus Christ and put us into union with Him, making us one with Him in that relationship. Now, what about this matter of who we are? We've said before in these previous messages that the Bible says that we are saints. Has nothing to do with how we feel, has nothing to do with how we act. That's not the issue. The issue is that we have been deemed, we have been characterized as saints in the eyes of God. Likewise, He says we are His workmanship. He's the one who has created us in Christ Jesus. We are a new creation in Him. He is in the process of conforming us into His likeness. He says we are the temples of the Holy Spirit. And today, I want to deal with three more areas of who we are in Christ Jesus. And if you'll turn to Ephesians chapter 1, He says, beginning in verse 3 of Ephesians chapter 1, blessed be the God and Father of our Lord Jesus Christ, who has blessed us with all spiritual blessings in the heavenlies in Christ. Now listen, just as He chose us in Him before the foundation of the world that we should be holy and blameless before Him in love, He predestinated us to adoption. Now watch this. He says that you and I are chosen people. So who am I in Christ? In Christ, He says, you and I have been chosen. Now here's where the big hang-up comes, and I want you to listen very carefully. He didn't choose you and reject you. He's talking about the fact of His choice, not His rejection. God is not in the habit of rejecting, rejecting, rejecting, rejecting. Jesus said, I am coming to the world not to condemn the world, not to reject the world, but that the world through Him might be saved. And so often we see God as this God of judgment up in heaven, rejecting and condemning. And even after we're saved, and even though we've been forgiven, what happens? Our image of God, so programmed from childhood,
3: that if we violate any principle, he's just going to chalk us off, erase the name of the Lamb's Book of Life, and that's the end. But that's not the Word of God. Now, God is going to judge sin. God is going to condemn wickedness, and he's going to condemn the wicked one of these days. But condemnation is not God's attitude toward believers. He says, therefore, if any man be what? In this relationship, watch this. If any man has been positioned, if any man be in whom? In Christ Jesus, what? There is no condemnation. God Almighty has made a commitment, a divine, everlasting, eternal commitment that once the Holy Spirit baptizes you into Christ Jesus, seals you into him, and that is your position, you can't ever be condemned by God. There is no condemnation to those who are in Christ. Do you know how God sees you? He sees you what? Clothed in the righteousness of his Son Jesus. You see, it's the cross, the cross, the cross, the cross, the cross, the cross, the cross. It is the blood of Jesus Christ that has wiped us clean. He says we've been made holy, blameless, and spotless before him because the righteousness of Christ is the robe of our life. And when he looks into your life, I don't mean he condones sin. Sin grieves his heart, but I want to tell you something. The thing that grieves God is because he knows what sin does to us. He sees us suffering because of sin. He sees us failing because of sin. He sees us stumbling because of sin. He sees us failing to match up to what he has provided for us, to reach up to get what he has given to us. So he is grieved. He's not condemning us. And so he reaches down into your broken, disturbed, guilty heart and he says, but I love you. You are endearing to me and I want the best for you and I'm going to give you the best. Just listen to me. But as long as I feel like I'm unworthy, I don't deserve it, God just never will do this and that for me. I want to tell you, my friend, that's why he says, if we abide in the truth, if I abide in the truth, if I'm saturating my mind and heart with the scriptures, if I'm absorbing the truth, if I am refocusing my mind, if I am renewing my mind with the Word of God, then I will cease to think in error and begin to think about my life the way God sees it. He says, you've been chosen. God has given us a commission, and what I want you to see, he has some very specific reasons that he chooses us, and God's choice is always, and the next two things I want to talk about answer that. So if you'll turn to Matthew chapter 5, who we are in Christ Jesus. All right, in the Sermon on the Mount, if you will look beginning in verse 14, I want to take the second one first and then verse 13, but look in verse 14 and 15 and 16. Now listen to what he says, who we are. He says, you are the light of the world. A city set on a hill cannot be hidden, nor do men light a lamp and put it under a bushel. You don't hide it. He says that it gives light to all who are in the house. Let your light so shine before men in such a way that they may see your good works and glorify your Father who is in heaven. Now look at this. He says, you are the light of the world. You recall when Jesus ascended, he said to his disciples, he says, it is expedient for you that I go away. If I go not away, the Comforter will not come. But if I go, he will come and he will glorify me. Now, all of us who have received Jesus Christ as our Savior have him living within us through the Holy Spirit. He is our life. Listen, Jesus Christ is our life. He that hath the Son hath life. He says, by the Holy Spirit, we were baptized into Christ Jesus. He says, I and you and me. We have Christ living within us, therefore we have life. If we have divine life, we have light. Now, Jesus left this world, seated at the Father's right hand, the Holy Spirit living within us. When he left, the light left. When he came back at Pentecost to indwell the believers through the power of the Holy Spirit, the light began to shine in this world, and the light of life is living and shining through the life of believers. Now, he chose you and me for specific reasons. One of those reasons was, he said, he chose us that we may be lights in a darkened world. Now, notice what he says in the scripture. He says, a city set on a hill cannot be hidden. He doesn't want his secret disciples. Neither do men light a lamp or a candle and hide it. Now let me ask you something. Where is the best place for light to demonstrate its power? Where? In darkness. The purpose for light is to drive out what? Darkness. He said he has redeemed us by taking us out of the kingdom of what? Darkness and placing us in the kingdom of what? Light. He says he's put us in this world. He that is within us is greater than he that's in the world. He has placed us here, and he says, you and I have been named. singled out as the light of the world. That's not what I said. That's what God said. That you are the light of the world. That means you are somebody very special because God says your life is going to brighten the way for somebody who's walking in darkness. He says you're the light of the world and put the light up on the candlestick where it can be seen. Now you say, isn't that pride? You haven't read the last two verses. Now say with me. Watch this. He says that we are a light unto the world. For example, tomorrow morning, if you feel like, well, you know, I just don't match up and I feel so unworthy in my business. Tomorrow morning, you just walk in, brother. You walk in with your shoulders back, smile upon your face because you just carried light in that place. God says, I've sent you in as a light into that office, into that building, into your schoolroom, in all of that. Your presence there will make a divine difference. We have no legitimate reason for feeling inadequate, inferior, down in the mouth, and worthless and insecure. Because God says, I have chosen you and ordained you and put a circle around you. And He says, I have labeled you light of Jesus Christ, light of the gospel, light of God, light of truth. He has sent us into a darkened society that the society may be changed by our presence. It's in the twinkle of an eye. You see, you can look in somebody's eye. They may be beautifully dressed, but if they're sad, you can't tell it by looking at the shoes. You can tell they're sad by looking at their eyes. In fact, if you cut out everything else in their body except just yet one little bit, you can look at somebody and tell if they're sad or they're happy. And listen to what he's saying. He's saying, I have sent you with your smile and your countenance. And when you're down in the dumps, nobody has to ask you. It's written all over you. In other words, nobody has to ask. He says, I've sent you as a light. That means that not only are we important, but the way we shine is important. Now listen. Notice how he says this, because here is the crux of the matter. Let your light so shine before men in such a way that they may what? They may see what? See you? No. See your good works. That is, they are attracted by what you're doing. But they are attracted to whom? Jesus Christ, the living Lord. He says, let your light so shine before men that they may see your good works. But what? Glorify your Father. Now listen. If they're glorifying us, we've missed it somewhere. There's something wrong with the lantern carrying the light if they're glorifying us. I want to tell you something. God has so made you that you know that you can't have a power failure. The power is within you. Everlasting, eternal, unending. No storm in the world can knock the power out of your life. The only thing that can knock the glow out, now, the power will never leave. The power is always there. Storms don't make any difference. Doesn't make any difference. Nobody can plow up your yard, cut the line in two. Doesn't make any difference. The power is within you. But the glow of that light is diminished by sin and disobedience to God. It is our willful disobedience to God that diminishes the light. But the light is there, and God says, I have chosen you. You're the light of the world. But listen to this. Go back to verse 13. He says, you're the salt of the earth. But if the salt has become tasteless, how will it be made salty again? It is good for nothing anymore except to be thrown out and trampled on the foot of men. Now, let's think about something. You know what he's saying? We Christians back up and say, you know, we don't want to cause any waves. We don't want to rock any boats. Listen, you and I are under divine command by Jesus Christ, and you and I have been so created by God and so commissioned. He says we're like salt boxes. Wherever we go, the flavor ought to change in our society. Listen, we're not disobeying God by getting involved in everything that affects society. We are obeying Almighty God. He says you to be the salt of your society. That means change the flavor of it. And the reason we're in the mess we're in now is because too many salt boxes have been closed up, or we have lost our twang somewhere along the way, and we do not see ourselves as vital citizens in a land who have been commissioned by the Lord Jesus Christ to flavor that whole society. If you work among people who are unsaved, you're not to be critical of them. You're there to make a difference because you may be the only salt there. We're to change the flavor. Secondly, he speaks of preserving. He said you must keep on flavoring. and keep on preserving the society which you're in, because you see, once God takes the body of Christ out of this world, the judgment of God is coming upon this world. And those who do not like our influence, and those who do not want Christians around, who do not want us to bear witness, who do not want us to testify, who want to live like they choose, what they do not understand is, once God takes us away, they will be absolutely and totally annihilated by their own wickedness. So they're living in blindness, they're living in darkness, and so those of us who are the light must step forward to shine forth and radiate the truth of the gospel. He didn't put us here for our health, he put us here to change our society. Likewise, he said, salt heals. And let's face it, we're living in a sick world, and there's only one message that brings healing, eternal healing. And that is the message of the cross of Jesus Christ. That God the Father, looking down in this old unbelieving, wicked, vile, helpless, desperate, hurting world, sent his only begotten Son, Jesus Christ, that you and I may be forgiven, pardoned, reconciled, redeemed, justified, glorified, that we may be given the capacity to become everything God wants us to become. Now think about this for a moment. Insecure, inadequate, inferior. Think about this. He chose you. He chose you. He said you're the light of the world. He said you're the salt of the earth. He's called you a saint. His workmanship, the temple of God. God Almighty sees us in the most beautiful light. And my friend, I'm simply saying this to you. When you and I begin to see ourselves as God sees us, listen, not only are the shackles that hinder you going to be dropping off, but there's going to become a delight and a joy and a power to become what at the present moment you're unwilling to believe God for. I've told you what God says about every one of his children. Chosen on the basis of pure love. Sent into a world to shine where there's so much darkness. Sent into a world to flavor, preserve, and heal where there's so much hurt, anxiety, frustration, and fear. Now listen. Can you think of any legitimate reason today for feeling insecure when you've been wrapped up and bound eternally in the person of Jesus Christ? Inadequate when you have the Holy Spirit living within you to empower you to fulfill every obligation God has placed upon us, fulfilling the obligation of his very self. Any reason to feel inferior when God says, you're one of the chosen. You're the light of the world. You're the salt of the earth. You know what we do? We hear that and we transfer that to others. The only way to have a box full of salt is that all the grains be little grains of salt. Here's how Satan traps us. He says, but what can one little person like you do? That's not the question. Here's the question. What can one person reconcile unto God? Redeemed, forgiven, justified, glorified, who's become a saint. God's working in his and her life. Sons of God, living in the kingdom, indwelt by the Holy Spirit, empowered by him. Chosen by him, predestinated by him, commissioned by him, the power to flavor a society, to drive out the darkness, to change men's lives. That's the question. And the Bible says that every single one of us is that person. My friend, shake off the insecurity, the inadequacy. Shake off the inferiority, the worthlessness, the feeling of being so totally immersed in past programming that has negated all the positive things in your life. Just get rid of that. By latching on to the truth of what God says you are, that is, you just need to step out of that. Step onto a higher plane that God has for every one of us who is willing to believe, listen, who is just willing to believe what he said
11: about us. You can't ever be the same once you believe what God says about you because of your relationship to Him.
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11: If you're not willing to humble yourself and acknowledge that you are burdened and be willing to name it and be willing to share it and be willing to admit you cannot handle it, if you're one of those persons who says, I can handle it, I'm going to handle it, no matter what happens, listen, man, you know, grit and grind, I'm going to make it happen. There are burdens in life that no person in their own strength can bear successfully. Why do we continue to run hither and yon in every new possible fad we can find? What is it we're running from? We're running from burdens that we cannot escape because they're on the inside of this mind of ours. They're in our heart. They're in our emotions. And oftentimes in our bodies, you cannot escape them. You keep running to the bar and running from one marriage partner to the other, or running to this situation, this relationship and the other, trying to get something dealt with. I want to tell you, the one place, listen, there is a one-stop place for burdens, and it's Christ. He and He alone is going to be able to deal with a burden. But first of all, I've got to admit that I have it. When He says, come to me, the implication is you admit that you have a need and you come. But if you're not willing to share it with anyone else, you want to keep all the smiles on the outside. Everything is fantastic. Everything is super. I mean, brother, we got the world by the tail. On the inside, you're being wagged all over the place because you can't handle it. True humility is not only willing to admit to God in secret where nobody else hears it, but true humility is willing to share it with someone else whom God sends into your path to help you bear what you're bearing. You see, the problem is we're too proud.
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5: Well, hey there, friends. Welcome to another exciting edition of Equip with Chris Brooks. I'm grateful that you've tuned in today. Do me a favor, strap on your seatbelt. We're going to navigate through the contours of culture, as always, with the lens of the biblical worldview on. But before we do that, let me remind you, this is the day that the Lord has made. He has given it as a gift so that you and I can rejoice and be glad in it. So let's do just that. Let's follow the words of the Apostle Paul. Let's rejoice in the Lord always. And again, I say rejoice. I've trained myself, as you guys know, to open every program reminding us that this is the day the Lord's made and that we are called to rejoice and be glad in it. But honestly, there are times when it's hard, and that's why we do have to practice the discipline of giving thanks and worshiping God, because we live in a fallen world. And when you live in a fallen world, you see brokenness all around you. Today, I want to talk about arguably the greatest crises of our generation. It is the great wound of our time. It is the global refugee crises. There are literally tens upon tens of millions of refugees that have been displaced from home and homeland, that have had to cross borders, not by choice, not in pursuit of greater economic opportunity, but because of war or armed conflict or genocide or extortion, terrorized villages, neighborhoods, communities that have left millions of families totally displaced. And maybe my heart is particularly broken when I think of the tens of millions of displaced children. I think every child deserves a forever home. I think every child deserves to be able to go to sleep at night in safety, to wake up, to love and care. Certainly that's the desire I have for my family. But yet I know for many millions of kids around the world, this is not the case. Now, before you turn a dial, before you say, Chris, I'm not looking to be discouraged, I will just simply say to you, that you and I have an opportunity, when it comes to the global refugee crisis, maybe it's the greatest opportunity of our present moment to show the love of Christ, to dispel many of the worst beliefs about the local church, to show that we really have been formed by the gospel, and to show that Christ makes a difference in a person's life. The love of Christ is so unique. It is far greater than just familial love. It calls us to even more than neighborly love. It calls us to something even greater, to love the stranger, to even love our enemies. So what does that love look like in action? And how can that love, empowered by the Spirit, centered on Christ, and animated by the gospel, pointing people to the heart of the Father, how can that world, that love, heal the global refugee crises and actually help to heal this world. We're going to talk about that and so much more with Matthew Sorens. Matthew has partnered with a couple of other co-authors to update Seeking Refuge. It's a book that has impacted the hearts of many, many. And now the updated edition really helps us understand the human face of the global refugee crises. A little bit about Matthew. He serves as the vice president of advocacy and policy for World Relief. And he and his wife, Diana, and their four children really have been a blessing to the body of Christ in many, many ways. And I'm grateful to have him with us today. Thank you for joining me, Matthew.
2: Yeah, it's always great to be with you, Chris.
5: Let's talk a little bit about the mission of World Relief, if you don't mind. I think a wonderful organization. Can you share with those who may not be familiar?
2: Yeah, World Relief has been around for more than 80 years now. We're a global Christian humanitarian organization, and our mission is to boldly engage the world's greatest crises in partnership with the church. So this refugee crisis is very much, I think it's probably top on our list right now in terms of global crises. There's both in terms of its impact on the United States, as we welcome folks who've been able to resettle here, but also most of our work around the world is in countries that are facing very fragile contexts where there is conflict, there is persecution, and there is the church there too. And that is our hope, is to come alongside the church in all of those places to minister to people and then ultimately to address the dynamics that are forcing somebody to flee, and when it is necessary for people to flee, to welcome them to communities like Chicagoland, where I live, and to other communities around the United States in partnership with the church.
5: I don't know anyone who's more informed than you. I don't know of anyone who has thought more deeply theologically and missiologically about this topic than you. And so I invite folks to take advantage of Matthew being with us today. We're going to open our phone lines for questions you might have, maybe even public policy questions, certainly the questions of how do we make a difference. And I would love to hear from those of you who maybe have opened up your heart or your home to a refugee. I'd love to hear from you as well if you're in a church leadership role and your church is thinking deeply about this. The phone number is 877-LIVE-675. That's 877-548-3675. That's 877-548-3675. Matthew, take us back 20 years ago. God bless you to go to Wheaton. Obviously, you make a decision. You want to come work for this organization, World Relief. What attracted you to World Relief in 2006 when you began? And how has the global refugee crisis changed over the years?
2: Yeah, you know, I actually started at World Relief as a college student intern in Central America and spent 6 months there with my colleagues there. And it was a really transformative experience for me. And even there, you know, at that time, it really exposed me to questions of migration, probably for the first significant time in my life. In that context, a lot of Nicaraguans were going south to Costa Rica, but a few would come north to the United States as well. And for a variety of reasons, came back to the Chicagoland area and started working with our Chicagoland office in our Immigration Legal Services program, which honestly, I didn't have, you know, I didn't know much about immigration, certainly not the legal side of things. And I didn't even necessarily think about this I hadn't thought very thoughtfully about it as a Christian. Like, I know I'm supposed to love my neighbor as myself. And I also know that there are laws and those are good things. Romans 13 tells us that God establishes government, but I hadn't necessarily had a very, you know, thorough view of what the scriptures say on this topic. And as I started working with World Relief and at the same time moved into an apartment complex where this was actually most of my neighbors were refugees or other immigrants, I was really wrestling with what does it mean to love my neighbor? In this case, my next door neighbor sometimes, although clearly biblically that's not all that Jesus means by loving your neighbor.
5: Sure.
2: And what I was a little bit startled to find was just how frequently the scriptures speak to God's love for the foreigner, the refugee, the immigrant, the sojourner, the stranger, often mentioned right alongside the orphan and the widow as these groups of people who, in that context, and I would argue in ours, were uniquely vulnerable. And as I was starting World Relief 20 years ago, I found it sort of shocking to read that there was 25 million people who had been forcibly displaced from their homes around the world. About half of those, about 12 million, were refugees who'd left their country. But the reality is today, that figure is about 125 million. Wow. Roughly a five-fold increase of forcibly displaced people. And that's not just people leaving for an economic reason. This is people who've been forced to leave their home because of reasons like conflict and war and persecution. And of those 125 million, some of those are displaced within their country, within the boundaries of their nation. But nearly 40 million are refugees who fled their country because of a well-founded fear of persecution for reasons like their race or their political opinion or their faith. And often that faith is actually, these are brothers and sisters in Christ, in so many cases persecuted for their faith in Jesus. And I really have come to the conclusion that this is a crisis that needs the response of the church.
5: Yeah. And yet this conversation has become so politicized that I think so many, when we think about this, have a hard time thinking about it through the lens of Scripture as opposed to our partisan politics. So let me personalize this conversation just a little bit. Back in 1974, there was a communist overthrow of a nation called Ethiopia, where many of the families were brutally assaulted, many thrown in prison, some displaced. 2 years prior to that, my mother-in-law, whose father worked in the government, was sent here to the U.S. to go to college, university. And while she was here, the plan was her and her sister would get educated, come back, and serve there. And their father, again, had been in the government. But their father died. Little did they know, no one anticipated that during that two-year period, there'd be an overthrow. That later led to the rise of a dictator. But this was their reality. And I praise God that she was able to go through the legal processes and become a citizen here. And ultimately, I'm grateful to be able to have a wonderful wife and to be a part of this amazing family. Many people know, if you know your church history, Ethiopia, Christian country. So this was a very, very deeply devoted Christian family, like many of the families. So when you say that this is a very human issue, I want to make sure these numbers are real. We got to talk about the big numbers, 125 million, tens of millions of children. But yet it can feel faceless, right? Or when it's on the news, it can feel just about like public policies. But this is deeply personal for so many people. I said earlier, and I mean this when I say it, that I don't know of anybody who thinks as deeply about these things from a missiological and theological perspective. But those are big terms. What does that mean practically to say that Matthew Sorens thinks about global refugee crises from a missiological and theological perspective?
2: Yeah, well, I appreciate that, Chris. It's probably not quite true, but I do try really hard to ground what I'm thinking about in God's word. And that is ultimately the theological perspective that, you know, we've actually done surveys on this. Life by Research did some research for us last year and asked self-identified evangelical Christians around the country, what's the most important factor influencing your views on issues of refugees and immigration? Only 23% said the Bible. Again, that's not of Americans overall. That's of evangelical Christians.
5: Wow.
2: And it was 38% who listed the Bible in the top three influences. So by our own admission, I think that point that you've made, that we often think about this from a partisan perspective, or maybe it's a personal perspective, which is absolutely could be very legitimate, or the view of friends and families, or something we read on social media or heard on the radio even. I mean, these could be good things or they could be bad things, but we ought to be grounding our conversation. The first lens ought to be the Scriptures. And the Bible has so much to say, and I want to be really clear, not about how many refugees the United States should bring to the country on an annual basis. Like, those policy questions are important, but you're not going to get specific answers to that in Scripture. But you do have some very specific instructions about how to treat the foreigner who is vulnerable. We have heroes of our faith, starting with Jesus himself, who had to flee persecution under King Herod as a small child and seek refuge in Egypt. We could go through so many of the other heroes of our faith who at some point or another were crossing borders, often for reasons of persecution that would at least roughly approximate the current legal definition of a refugee. And then to that, the missiological point, that basically means what is God doing? What is God's mission? How is he drawing people to himself? Who is he calling the church to be on his mission? And, you know, we see God working through remarkable ways through the displacement of people. Not that God is displacing people. It's human sinfulness that is displacing people in various contexts. And yet God can work redemptively through that in multiple directions, because you both see people who perhaps like your wife's family, who bring a vibrant Christian faith with them to the United States and bring the gospel with them and are beautiful witnesses to who Jesus is to a society where many of our neighbors do not know that. And then the flip side of that is you have people who are coming from countries where they might never have encountered a Christian in their life. And they come to the United States, and we have the opportunity in our context of religious freedom to be ambassadors of who Jesus is.
5: Shane is a good friend who also has experienced this. I want to talk about his story on the other side of this and get Matthew's input on it. This book is so powerful, and I love it. It is going to answer some really big questions like, who are refugees and other displaced people? What are the real risks and benefits of receiving them? And how do we balance compassion and security? Matthew Sorens, along with a couple of co-authors, have written a great book that is theologically formed. 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
9: In fact, we plead with sinners to repent and believe. God harmonizes those two things. Yes, the Bible says that the Spirit of God will conform us to the character of Christ, that he does that sanctification work in us, but not apart from obedience, not apart from the Word of God, not apart from us complying with the Word of God, loving God, serving God. They go together. And the same would be true with regard to his will. Does God do his will in the world? Absolutely. Will he accomplish all his good pleasure? That's what Scripture says. But not apart from the prayers of his people. He has chosen the end and the means.
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5: Welcome back to Equip with Chris Brook. Matthew Sorens is my guest today, and I'm super grateful for his book, Seeking Refuge. If I could just ask a favor of every pastor who's listening to me, if you don't know where else to start with this, if it feels overwhelming, can I just ask you to read this book over the summer? Just take the next couple of months, just read it slowly. Again, it's called Seeking Refuge. This is the revised and updated edition so full of rich content, biblically and missiologically informed. And I'm not expecting that every pastor or leader will have a section in their library that's dedicated to the refugee crises, but it could be the greatest crises of our time. What I will say is that this is something that we should be informed by about, because the scripture does identify certain special interest groups. I call them special interest groups, but the widow, the orphan, James is very clear that pure religion is to visit the widow.

0: pastor or the friend of a pastor or in any form of church leadership. I got five giveaways today. Five giveaways of Seeking Refuge. I will give it to you free. I will send it to you if you just dial the number right now. 877-LIVE-675. That's 877-548-3675. Consider this a challenge, an invitation from me to you. We can read through it this summer together. I'll be talking about it more than just today on my program. And this is my invitation for you to join me. So if you want to get your copy of Seeking Refuge, why don't you call now? 877-LIVE-675, 877-548-3675. Or if you have an immigrant who's going through the process of trying to do it the right way to be here, and you just want us to pray for them, call 877-548-3675. Matthew, I should have did this at the beginning of our conversation. Can you just define what it is to be a refugee, forced migration, maybe define that too, and maybe contrast that from an internally displaced people group?
1: Sure. Yeah. So under both U.S. law and international law, a refugee is someone who has fled their country because of a well-founded fear of persecution that is specifically on account of their race, their religion, their political opinion, their national origin, or their particular social group. And again, by that definition, the best estimates are it's almost 40 million people who are refugees in the world today. The other term that is relevant is those who are internally displaced. And that basically means they meet that same definition, but they just fled their home and are still within the boundaries of their country. And those numbers are actually even larger. I mean, those numbers are close to 80 million people around the world. And maybe one third term that I think we might hear in the news that's relevant is an asylum seeker. This is in the U.S. context. A refugee of, in the eyes of the U.S. government is someone who meets that definition but is identified overseas. So an Ethiopian who has fled to South Sudan, perhaps, or a Burmese person who's in Thailand, or Ukrainian who's in Poland. The U.S. government determines a refugee, and then a very small share of those refugees each year get flown to the United States on airplanes and are welcomed, and they're lawfully present from the moment they arrive. An asylum seeker is someone who didn't necessarily get the invitation to permanently rebuild their life in the United States, but they got here, whether on a temporary visa of some sort, or they made their way to the border, and then they profess to meet that same definition of a refugee. They basically say, please don't send me back because I have a well-founded fear of persecution for one or more of those five reasons under U.S. law. And the U.S. law says that if you can prove that with documentary evidence, which can be complicated because you don't always have evidence of what's actually happened, but if you can prove it, you'd be allowed to stay. And if you can't prove that, you'd usually be returned to your country of origin. But those are all different forms of forced migration. And when people are fleeing because of a fear of persecution or conflict or violence of some sort.
0: Yeah, and it's important to recognize that, man, this isn't something that folks are choosing. This is something that is deeply traumatic. And for them to show up at our borders is something that is, again, traumatic, overwhelming, to say the least. Their lives have been devastated, turned upside down. And it's when they need clarity, compassion the most. Let's just talk about what are the unique risks of and challenges of those who are refugees.
1: Yeah, I mean, one dynamic for refugees, and we have a whole chapter on this in Seeking Refuge that my colleague Isam wrote. He's a psychologist, but the reality is a lot of refugees have endured a lot of trauma. Isam writes about how that word actually means a wound to the soul. But I mean, we have served a lot of people at World Relief who have been tortured, who have gone through just, you know, a sort of suffering that I've certainly never experienced and hope never to experience. And that is a challenge that refugees are often overcoming, whether in that second country they fled to, where often they're really waiting in a refugee camp setting. Often that can be, you know, many years, sometimes 10, even 20 years sitting in a refugee camp waiting for some opportunity. And then even when that relatively small share of the world's refugees who get the opportunity to resettle in a third country like the United States, they're still processing through the trauma that they've experienced. And the good news is that God has made human beings to be remarkably resilient, and people experience healing from what they've gone through. But sometimes that healing doesn't really fully start until they're finally in a safe, permanent place where they can sort of exhale. And that's one of the ways the church can come alongside

0: alongside refugees, and we do this at World Relief, and you know, with lots of in lots of different ways, but preparing volunteers and others to interact with people in ways that can kind of understand where they're coming from, as well as understand some of the cultural dynamics, because of course people are coming from lots of different countries with lots of different cultures and languages, and those cross-cultural dynamics of course are also just that, you know, it's beautiful, but it also can be very challenging, both for that refugee but also for a team of volunteers from a local church as they're navigating yeah. those cross-cultural dynamics.
1: You know, I'm an adoptive dad as well. My wife and I have been blessed to adopt three amazing children. But I tell people that we often over-romanticize adoption. And when I say we, I mean the church. Adoption is a wonderful thing. But for a child to be at a place where they need to be adopted, something traumatic has happened. Something beyond the ordinary has separated them from their parents. I think of the refugee crises the same way. I want to be careful not to try to simply look at it through rose-colored lenses, because what we're going to do in the next segment is really invite people to think about ways that we can get involved, really challenge churches to think about ways we can get involved. But I want to start by asking, maybe with a minute before our next break, why should the church care and get involved?
0: Yeah, I mean, first of all the biblical mandates to do so. And then I think on top of that, the missional opportunity for the church to do so. But also, this is an incredible blessing for the American church. I think that speaks to the reality that these are people made in the image of God with inherent dignity, yes, which is why we want to protect them and preserve their lives, but also with potential as people made in the image of a creator. And we yeah. see that on an economic level. All sorts of economists will tell you how good refugees and immigration more generally could be for the United States if done well, but also for the church. I mean, I've had brothers and sisters as my neighbors who were persecuted for their faith in Burma, who had to flee their home and then eventually their country, who sat in a refugee camp for a decade or more. I've had some of those neighbors at my door to make sure that I know who Jesus is. Wow. And though I'm thankful to have been following Jesus most of my life and grew up in a wonderful, wonderful Bible-believing church, I've had a lot to learn about following Jesus from people who have been persecuted for their faith, yeah. who have this a vibrancy of faith, who have learned to rely upon God in prayer. And that's, I mean, not to make this about ourselves, that we should welcome refugees because they're so good for our social well-being, but they are, in my experience. Those relationships can That's be so good. Mutually transformative.
1: You know, I think, Matthew, about Luke 10, that's where we see the story of the Good Samaritan. And I've often asked myself, who am I in that story? Some feel like they're the person who was ambushed on the roadside, battered and bruised. Others feel like they're the Good Samaritan who comes, bandages this person up and puts them on the back of their donkey and gives them a ride to a safe place. But others feel like they're the innkeeper. What if we're the innkeeper? What if we're the ones that Jesus drops refugees off to us and says, take care of them, and whatever it costs you, I'll pay you back upon my return. Consider that. Get your copy of Seeking Refuge. Dial the number 877-LIVE-675. We'll be right back.
2: 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This is love for God, to obey his commands. And his commands are not burdensome. For everyone born of God overcomes the world. This is the victory that has overcome the world, even our faith. Who is it that overcomes the world? Only he who believes that Jesus is the Son of God. From 1 John 5, listen to the Bible. It's great for the soul.
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7: President Trump has triggered a $200 billion tech disruption, and Wall Street is asleep at the switch. This $200 billion investment in chip technology could make today's artificial intelligence chips obsolete. Technology that will make today's AI data centers a thing of the past, like IBM's old mainframes. While most investors are focused on old-fashioned AI, there are three companies quietly building a trillion-dollar triangle that could transform every tech sector on Earth. 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
1: FM. So grateful that you joined us today on Equip. My guest, Matthew Sorens, Vice President of Advocacy and Policy for World Relief. Today we're talking about the updated and revised edition of Seeking Refuge. It's maybe the foremost book on the human face of the global refugee crises. I'm inviting pastors, those of you who listen, to join me on a journey of learning more from a biblical perspective about the global refugee crises so that our churches can really be places of refuge and really make an impact. We really have the power to make an impact in a special way, maybe unlike any other group, because of the love of Christ, because of the unity of the church, because of the impact we have on the community. We can show the power of the gospel in this area. So I have several copies, complimentary copies of Seeking Refuge. I want to give it away to the first five pastors who call. So give us a call, 877-LIVE-675. That's 877-548-3675. But you got to call now. We'll read it throughout the summer months. You may read it faster, but let's just take our time. And I'll come back to this resource again and again as we shape ministry to be able to honor the commands of the scriptures concerning the foreigner, as well as advancing the gospel through mission and reaching them with the good news of God's grace. As I mentioned, Matthew Sorens is my guest today. Matthew, I want you to define something else and explain why this is so heartbreaking and so important for us to understand. What is a mixed status family? What is a mixed status family? And how is our current public policy impacting them?
0: Yeah, so this is a question that's also extremely important, really separate from the refugee question for the most part. But a mixed status family is when you've got a family living in the United States where at least one member of the family is a U.S. citizen, and at least one other member of the family is vulnerable to deportation. So again, that shouldn't include refugees, but it could include someone with something called temporary protected status if that is withdrawn, which at this point it has been for many, many individuals, particularly from Venezuela, from Afghanistan. We've seen some individuals from Haiti who are waiting for a Supreme Court decision on if they will lose their temporary protected status. About 300,000 plus Haitians are in that situation. Of course, it also affects other immigrants who don't have any legal status, and that could be for complicated reasons. The dynamic here is that's the law, of course, but
1: Matthew, you're breaking up just a little bit. Why don't we work on that connection? And while we're working on that connection, let me just say why I think this book is so important. There's three big questions that this book seeks to answer And a fourth that I think that frames the entire conversation. The big questions that it answers is who are refugees? We have to understand who these groups are and why they should matter in light of the scriptures. Secondly, what are their risks? We need to understand the risks that they face. And I would say coupled to that, we need to understand the benefits of receiving them into our hearts and maybe even our churches and homes. And then we need to understand the balance between compassion and security. We have to have both. I don't think anyone should be advocating for those who are violent criminals and murderers to just be able to have free run of our country. But I certainly think of the children, the moms, the vulnerable, those who are senior citizens who have been displaced, especially brothers and sisters in Christ around the globe, around the world that show up to our doorstep. So when we see and hear stories of Gaza and the fighting that's happening there, when we hear about Lebanon, the fighting that's happening there, when we hear about places like Nigeria, Sudan, I know it's easy to just kind of see these as news stories, headlines, to feel so detached from the reality of what they're facing. But I simply want you to know that those are brothers and sisters in Christ quite often that are in these places that are being affected by wars they didn't choose, being affected by forced migration, having to flee literally some overnight without being able to pack their bags. And so this is where we find ourselves, and you and I can make a difference. What I love about the framing of this book is it takes up the question, what will rule our hearts, fear or compassion? We get a chance to make that decision, and that's why I'm grateful for Matthew Sorens. I think we have Matthew back. Matthew, are you there?
9: Yeah, Chris, sorry about the tech issues.
1: No, you're good. All right, so you were just talking real quickly, because I want to move on to a couple of other things about these mixed-status families. How should we be praying for them?
9: Yeah, I mean, it's basically the dynamic where you could have your spouse taken away if you're a U.S. citizen and they are vulnerable to detention or deportation. And we estimate with the National Association of Evangelicals that could be about 900,000 children who could have at least one parent detained and deported, about 270,000 marriages where at least one spouse is a citizen, the other could be deported. So praying for those individuals, letting, if they're in your church, they may not even realize it, but that we are standing with them. And of course, there are situations where that's necessary, where someone's committed a violent crime or that sort of thing. But there's actually the great majority of situations where this is happening now. It's people who have not actually been convicted of any crime. And, you know, as Christians who believe that what God has joined together in marriage, we don't want to see separated, except for in those very rare cases. It's really heartbreaking. So advocacy is also part of that and saying, hey, we can do better than this as a country.
1: All right. Let's just talk about pastors. And then I want to move to individuals. What can pastors do who are listening to me right now to say, man, Matthew, I see this. I feel overwhelmed by it. How do we make a difference?
9: Yeah, I guess my first challenge to pastors, and I gotta say, I have pastors in my family. I know that it's a hard time to be a pastor. I mean, it is a divisive time, and nobody wants to engage a hard issue that's going to evoke strong emotions. But the risk of never talking about what the Bible says about refugees and immigration is that our people are formed entirely by extra-biblical sources. And I think that has often been the case. So looking for those opportunities as you're preaching through the word, you know, come upon the stories in Matthew 2 of Jesus fleeing persecution, helping people see that connection to what is happening today. You're talking about a story like Ruth, who had, you know, was both a widow and a foreigner, and how the Old Testament law then advised someone like Boaz to treat her. You know, preaching through those dynamics, or maybe specifically doing a sermon on how do we think, or a Sunday school series. And hopefully the Seeking Refuge book can be a real resource for that. We've got additional resources at World Relief for church leaders to engage this topic. And then from that biblical foundation to engage in ministry. And again, that's something we're really eager to do at World Relief as well, to say, hey, we would love to connect a team from your church, we call that a good neighbor team, with a family that was resettled in the last few years who's still in their process of integration. And, you know, we'll do training, we'll help equip people for that. But our World Relief offices in various parts of the United States have that opportunity. And I found that's actually a very often a mutually transformative experience for that local church.
1: Talk about the immigration table.
9: Yeah, so World Relief is part of something called the Evangelical Immigration Table that has really been to bring together groups like the National Association of Evangelicals and the National Latino Evangelical Coalition and others to say, hey, these are these core biblical principles that we think in a nonpartisan way ought to shape how we think about immigration and refugee policy. We really strongly believe should not be a Republican or Democratic issue, but for the church, it should be an issue that we say, here's some core things. We believe in secure borders. We also believe in the dignity of every human being made in the image of God. We believe in being fair to taxpayers, and we also believe in keeping families together whenever possible. You know, kind of pairing these principles that are rooted in Scripture and then bringing those to elected officials and saying on a nonpartisan basis, not just to Republicans or just to Democrats, but to anyone whom God has entrusted with leadership on a governmental level, here's some ways we think you could apply these biblical principles to public policy. And we've got resources at the evangelicalimmigrationtable.com on those points.
1: So good. All right, we're going to take a break. When we come back, we're going to talk about how individuals can make a difference as well. But pastors, I hope you just heard some real good wisdom, guidance, and advice from my brother, Matthew. First, let's just get informed. Read the book, Seeking Refuge. That's my challenge to you. That's why I've been giving away copies as a complimentary gift. I'm convinced that once you read it, you're going to want your leadership team to read it as well. Secondly, teach a message about this. There's so many opportunities for us to talk about the foreigner that is in Scripture that gives us guidance for how we should live. And I would say thirdly, connect with organizations like World Relief, the Evangelical Immigration Table, so that you can have partners who have expertise in areas where you may not. 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
1: Welcome
8: Church
1: back.
8: In
1: we
8: Troy, Michigan.
1: Chris Brooks. So grateful for Matthew Sorens. We're scratching the surface, but I hope that you're learning and growing through this conversation about the global refugee crises. And might I invite you to do one additional thing, and that is to pray. Pray for places like Sudan. Pray for Venezuela. Pray for Syria, Afghanistan, Iraq, Iran. These are places that we often see in our news, but they need our prayers because so many families have been displaced. And so the other thing you can do is get a copy of this book, go to our website, equipradio.org. All right, what do you say, Matthew, to those who say, I don't lead a church, I'm just an individual, a believer, but I do have a heart of compassion, and I do have a mind that has been shaped by the Word of God. And so with that ability to be a critical thinker who lives compassionately, I want to engage. What would you say to them about where to start and things they could do?
9: Yeah, you know, I mean, the vast majority of our volunteers at World Relief are not pastors. I mean, we're thankful for those who are, you know, working through the church institution. But it's usually going to be like a lay leader who actually has the time to really focus on this and even to lead within their church context. So that could be ministry, you know, volunteering, looking for opportunities to build relationships with refugees and other immigrants in your own community. It can be helping to disciple others. I mean, sometimes a pastor who's a little bit overwhelmed is waiting for someone to raise their hand and say, hey, I could lead this small group study on this book or this adult education class on this, you know, this theme. And then I would also say advocacy is a really important need right now. One of the blunt realities is refugee resettlement to the United States was suspended back in January of 2025. And has not been reopened except with very, very limited exceptions. So really, actually, no one who meets the traditional international legal definition of someone who's fled their country because of a well-founded fear of persecution is being invited to be resettled to the United States today. And that's something, you know, we want that done with security, with lots of, you know, with appropriate vetting, all those things. But we are really concerned about the tens of millions of people around the world who are refugees. And it used to be that, you know, 70, 80, 90,000 refugees would be resettled in a given year. That is not happening anymore. And so that's something that we want to invite people in a nonpartisan way to reach out to their congressional leaders and to the White House about and say, hey, we care about those who are persecuted, including those persecuted for their faith in Jesus, who at this point are completely excluded from resettlement. And we've got tools to help people with that advocacy. It's as easy as making a phone call to a member of Congress or sending a letter or an email.
1: Yeah, and that's something we can all begin to do right now. The other thing, and I just mentioned it, we can all begin to do, is pray. How would you tell us to start? You have mentioned, and I don't want to put words in your mouth, but I think this is true, that you think Sudan might be the worst humanitarian crisis we have right now. Is that right?
9: Yeah. And I mean, there's so many humanitarian crises, but in terms of the total scale, Sudan is probably like the most loss of human life in the last number of months, and one that gets very little attention in the United States. And I really think it's vital that the church pay attention there. We are on the ground there at World Relief with colleagues who are in a very tenuous situation in the midst of war and conflict. And it's, I mean, if nothing else, we just love people. And not that it's nothing at all, because it is powerful to be praying for peace in Sudan and praying for peace in Iran and in the Democratic Republic of Congo and in Ukraine and in these various other contexts that are the reason we have so many refugees around the world, that are people are being forced out by wars. And sometimes those are very focused on a specific people group. Sometimes it's just, you know, the whole country is affected. But I think likewise, if you're concerned about the persecuted church, which I think we are all invited to be, praying that God would protect them, and then praying for those who have made a difficult decision to have to flee, that they would find refuge somewhere, that there would be some country, some family, some church that would take them in and offer to protect them. And then I think sometimes we can be the answer to our own prayers by being those people in our own communities and by advocating for that as well as we interact with our lawmakers.
1: Is there anything that you would just caution us not to do that's hurting us? Obviously, we need to read our Bibles and we need to get a theological perspective. But are there anything that we're doing maybe more innocently that you would say this is not actually helping?
9: You know, I think one dynamic, and this is just the society we live in now and sort of the age we live in, but I think it's really easy to see something on the internet and not know for sure if it's true and just maybe presume that it's true, especially if it kind of fits our preconceived notions, and then to share it. And I think we've seen instances in the last few years where really, I think, slanderous information about refugees spread pretty quickly on social media. And then it turns out it's not true. And sometimes the people we are speaking against are our brothers and sisters in Christ. And I think that actually, I mean, there's reasons in scriptures that, that God speaks so clearly against the idea of slander. I think we maybe have forgotten that that can happen. You know, just sharing a post that you don't know is true can be in that category of slander, because we're spreading falsehoods about someone who is made in the image of God. And instead, looking to what does God's word say, and how do we share what God's word says in this topic?
1: Yeah, and I also think that what we can do as well is to not feel, you've said it over and over again, not feel like we have to just simply echo partisan talking points, no matter what party you're a part of. I think that we need to, as Christians, hopefully be a different voice, and a voice that says, what would Christ have us to do in this? And it is possible, and maybe this is a good place to land a plane, Matthew. I think we live in a day and age where people feel like you have to either have compassion or conviction, that you can't have them both, that either you're going to be a man or a woman of law and order and security, or you're going to be a person that affirms human dignity and compassion. How do you bring together both conviction and compassion, and why is that important?
9: Yeah, you know, I think that's so, it's very easy to get sort of pushed into a false binary of you need to be for compassion, that means you have to support open borders and no screening or no vetting. And, you know, that's silly. Or on the opposite end, it's we need to be concerned about safety, and therefore we need to keep all these people out and, you know, treat them with sort of a blunt assessment that these people are people we don't want here. The government has its role, and we affirm the government's role to ensure safety and security and vetting. And one of the things we get into in seeking refuge is just explaining what that process is, how these different categories of immigration work from a legal perspective. But I think it's a false choice that we need to choose between compassion or security or recognizing human dignity or affirming the rule of law. We genuinely believe at World Relief, and I think this should be true for the church as a whole, that we can do both, and we can expect our government to do both. And I think that actually represents the views of the vast majority of American Christians. We've done polling that, you know, even though we not as many think about this biblically as we would like, roughly 70% of American evangelicals say that the U.S. has a moral responsibility to receive refugees. And when you ask about specific groups like persecuted Christians, an even higher share will say, yeah, that should be a priority. And yet we can do that while also affirming the importance of vetting and security and order.
1: It is possible to have both compassion and conviction. It is possible for us to think critically and live compassionately, but it all starts with us being informed. That's why I'm so happy that, Matthew, you guys have updated this book. I guess I should ask one more question. For those who already have maybe the first edition, what are they getting new in Seeking Refuge in a revived, updated edition?
9: Yeah, I mean, we spent a really long time really thoroughly updating this book. I mean, there's some chapters like the chapter in the Bible that hasn't changed all that much because the Bible's not changed at all in the last 10 years. But the chapter describing what the global refugee crisis is, I mean, we went from, you know, we opened the book last time with 60 million forcibly displaced people, and now it's roughly more than 120 million people. The scale of the crisis has changed. Some of the countries that people are coming from have changed. Obviously, the politics have changed profoundly and honestly in a pretty challenging way for refugees around the world. So there's a lot that's new here. Even the stories that we tell, we kept one or two, but they're mostly new stories that we wanted to put that human face on this global crisis.
1: I can't thank you enough. I appreciate you, brother. We are super grateful for our partnership in the gospel. God bless you, Matthew.
9: Thank you so much, Chris.
1: Friends, I want to encourage you, get a copy of the book. It's called Seeking Refuge. I think it will impact you. And I'll simply say, once you read it and you pray about it, ask God what he would have you and I to do to make a difference. Until we're together again next time, as always, remember, Equipped with Chris Brooks is a production of Moody Radio, a ministry of Moody Bible Institute.

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3: 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Then move to God made you by His design. You reflect His glory on earth. Then reach across the relational chasm and ask gentle questions. Finally, be sure to listen. 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
5: 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You stay on the 405. 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
9: Police say the suspect in a West Texas shooting that killed one person and injured at least nine others is dead. The shooter had been locked in a standoff this morning with police in Midland, Texas. Came hours after the shooting began. Midland police said the active shooter situation ended hours after the gunfire erupted in one part of the city before winding up near a veterinary hospital. Police did not immediately say how the suspect died. Shares of SpaceX soared 25% in their Wall Street debut today, making the rocket maker CEO Elon Musk the first ever trillionaire. The shares opened at $150 and kept on rising, reaching $168.90 at about 1 o'clock Eastern time this afternoon. At this hour, things are booming on Wall Street for all the major indexes. The Dow is up 385 points and the Nasdaq up 111. This is SRN News.
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14: This afternoon, expect partly sunny skies with a breeze and temperatures not as warm as before, reaching a high of 81. Tonight will be clear with a low of 62. Tomorrow will bring mostly sunny conditions and warmth with breezy winds in the afternoon, reaching a high of 87. I'm meteorologist Jason Caterina on Faith Talk 1500 and 101.5 FM, online at faithtalkdetroit.com.
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17: 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But the days will come when the bridegroom shall be taken away from them, and then shall they fast in those days." Now, that is the thing he's saying to them, is that it's more important to be related to him and to have fellowship with him than to fast. That's one thing today, friends, to be religious and put up a front. It's another thing to enjoy fellowship with the Lord Jesus and love him.
16: Get more solid Bible teaching it through the Bible. TTB.org.
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21: 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I know you messed up in some areas of your life, but God loves you in a ridiculous way, and he's going to get you from where you are to where you ought to be.
15: Oscar Wilde said it. 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
21: When you owe multiplied millions of dollars, your next check is not going to cut it. You know why that servant in that parable asked for time? He asked for time so he could get a passport. That's what I believe. He wants time so he can get out of town. Get yourself a disguise, sneak out of town, start a new life somewhere else. It's a bogus request. But look at this. Jesus said, instead of giving him time, the king gave him forgiveness. Do you know that you and I are the recipients of more than time? Jesus solved our problem by giving us forgiveness. That's what the parable is all about. God has forgiven you for sins past, present, and future. Your future in Christ is secure. It's forgiven. But now the parable goes on to say, since you've been forgiven, look at the rest of the story. This man walks out of the king's palace having just been forgiven, multiplied millions of dollars, and he goes out looking for somebody who owes him, the literal translation is, a few dollars. A few dollars. The Bible says he's looking. This is unforgiveness. Looking for something. He's cruising the streets. And he sees him, pulls his car over, skirt, jumps out, runs over. Read it when you get a chance. Grabs the man by the throat. You know you've been that angry. I know you got your big Bible, but come on, be real. You've been that angry with somebody, grabbed him by the throat. He said, you owe me 20 bucks. And you've been running from me, but I got you now, and I want my money. And the guy said, okay, just give me time. Now, when this guy asked for time, that's not a bogus request. You can get $20. You can borrow somebody's lawnmower. Go around the neighborhood. Get $20. If you live in a snow area, you can borrow a shovel and get $20. Even if you're not that industrious, you can stand in front of 7-Eleven. Get $20. You can make this happen. You know what that part of the parable means? It means when people owe us, we need to juxtapose it against how much we owed God. Why should I get all bent out of shape because you did something nasty to me that did not cancel my life, that did not get me off track of what God wants to do? Watch this one. Because I'm a child of God, even when you try to harm me, the Bible says, no weapon formed against me will ever prosper. Yeah, you tried to mess up my life, but it didn't work. Yeah, you tried to destroy my reputation, but it didn't work. And some folks would say, no, they did actually do me harm. They got me kicked off a job. You got to know something. You're a citizen of the kingdom. Romans 8:28 applies to you. All things work together for good. I don't care if they got you off of one job. God's got another one in mind for you. There isn't a human being on the face of the earth that can destroy your divine purpose. God has begun a good work in you, and there's no one so powerful that they can alter God's plan for your life. God's going to get you where he wants you to be. I've told you times before, I got that revelation when I got my first car with a navigation system in it. Oh, I'm a Navi brother all the way from here on in. That was such a blessing, I couldn't imagine. I got it because it was, people said, get a navigation system. I said, okay, it's cool. I didn't know the joy. I had spent years following people's bogus directions. You know how folk do. You're going to something at their house, send you these whack directions, and you're sitting in the car reading, trying to interpret their tongues and what have you. And you get tired of being lost enough. You need a change. And when I got my first car with a navigation system in it and learned how to operate it, oh, it blew my mind. The thing just said, what is your destination? And you punch it in. Here's the address I need to get to. Never been there in my life. I hope y'all know where it is. Punch it in. I'll never forget the first time I had that experience and put it in. And then it said, you know, something like start guidance or whatever. And you push that button. And it said, calculating your route. I said, thank you. And then a lady spoke to me in the car. Oh, it was wonderful. She said, proceed to the next light and turn right. I said, all right, sister. Went there, turned right. Watch this one. Watch this one. She didn't tell me anything new till I had done what she told me in the first place. I'm trying to tell you, God's not going to give you more direction until you follow him right where you are. She said, turn right. Once she saw I turned right, because, you know, it's a global positioning system, so they knew when I was going right. And then she gave me the next instruction and put you on the freeway and tell you which exit to get off and tell you where to go. Oh, it was wonderful. And then I had an even greater joy. One day I was so busy listening to my music. I had it up. Meredith was not in the car. I got two levels of music, Meredith level and my level. Hallelujah. When I'm in there by myself, all bets are off. I love music. I love to not only hear my music, I love to feel my music. And I was in there jamming, having myself a good time, and the lady would speak up, you know, over the music and tell me where to go. But at this point, I was so enjoying the music until I didn't pay attention to what she told me. And I shot past a place where she told me to make a turn. You and I have had that experience, whether we did it ourselves or whether an enemy got us off track in some way. But watch God's navigation system for your life. God's Romans 8:28 navigation system. When you go past, when you don't obey, when you're off course, God's not finished with you yet. And I realized, oh my goodness, I'm not where that lady told me. And I looked down at the screen and it said, recalculating. I looked down and the system was saying, now we told him where to go. Now where in the world he called himself going? I know they were doing all that fussing behind the scene. But in the midst of that, they were recalculating. And the next thing I know, she came back on and she said, turn left. In other words, we see where you are. You're not where you're supposed to be, but we can get you from where you are to where you ought to be. Oh, I feel like shouting. God can get you from where you are to where you ought to be. I know you made some mistakes. I know you messed up in some areas of your life, but God loves you in a ridiculous way, and he's going to get you from where you are to where you ought to be. And I want to tell you that we can't afford to be worldly. We've got too much of a calling on our lives. God's got too much he wants to do through you. He's got big plans for your life. And when we are worldly, we're missing out on God's best. You got to understand, when you let the devil talk you in to having worldly values, you're missing God's best. Now, the enemy has a way of flipping it. He has a way of making you think that his plan is the best. And he'd been doing that for a long time. He started that back in the garden. God had told Adam and Eve, have the run of the garden. Enjoy yourself. I've provided so much for you. He said, now here's a tree, the tree of the knowledge of good and evil in the midst of the garden. I want you to leave this one alone. So what does Satan do? Satan comes along and gets them to ignore all of God's provision and blessings and to focus on what God said to leave alone. And if you would pay attention, you'll see that the enemy's doing the same thing in your life. There's so much God's blessed you with. He's blessed you with salvation and life and joy and peace, the ability to eat the fruit of the Spirit and cultivate it in your life, the ability to live a purpose-driven life and bless others. He's given you the ability to prosper, work hard, and he'll bless the work of your hands. So much God has blessed you to do. But no, the devil's got you looking at something God said to leave alone. And he talked to Eve and said, let's talk about this tree that God is keeping you from. See, you don't want to serve a God who's trying to hold you back, who won't let you do what you want to do. You don't want to serve a restrictive God. In fact, the reason why he wants to keep you from this tree is because he knows that the day you eat of it, you will become like him. You will have knowledge and power and sovereignty. Satan is a liar. And Eve saw the appeal. Worldliness has a lot to do with us following things that have appeal but don't have divine purpose. And Eve saw the appeal, saw that the fruit was good. We call it an apple. The Bible didn't call it an apple. That's right. Said fruit. We don't know what was on the tree, but whatever it was, it looked good. And Eve said, I think I want some. And she ate it, and then the Bible says, and she took it and gave to her husband who was with her. I don't believe in beating up on Eve, because Eve had a silent husband standing right there who should have interceded, who should have said, no, baby, this is not God's plan. Let's go another way.
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15: 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And in case you've forgotten, God doesn't call the qualified, He qualifies the called. 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
21: I'm calling some men to stop being in the spiritual background and get in the foreground and let God use you in your family. Calling some men out of the lazy chair. Let any old devil walk up in.

the time Adam should have stepped up. You know, brothers, we had that little macho thing that kicks in. Make sure it kicks in at the right time. You see the enemy trying to make mockery of your family? That's the time to jump up in there. When he saw Eve being enticed by the enemy, he should have stepped up and said, hey, wait. I got this, baby. You just hold on. Just take that strong arm and just gently guide her behind you. I'm standing between you and the devil. I got this. Now look here, man. Anything you got to say, I'm your man. What up? Do we have a problem here? Is there a failure to communicate? Do we need to step outside? What exactly is the problem? See, if Adam had done that, Eve, you know, sisters or something, they like all, they sing all these independent songs, but when they see a man step up and be a man of God, they step up and see a man, be a man for God. I don't care how independent they are and all singing Destiny Child and all that stuff. When they see a brother step up and handle his spiritual business, she be back there behind you smirking. Look at him. Let me tell you something. It's about fulfilling divine purpose. Paul said, no need of dividing over preachers, because all of our goal is to make sure that God is fulfilling his purpose through us. Yeah. I want to let you know, God wants to fulfill his purpose in your life. You can't afford to be worldly. And then he wraps up the passage by saying that God is at work in us. He said, I built a foundation. When he came and established a church in Corinth, he likened it to laying a foundation of Jesus Christ in that city. He said, I laid the foundation, and now others are coming and building on the foundation. But watch this. He says, but you got to be mindful of what materials you use when you build. Some folk aren't fulfilling God's task and purpose. They're doing what's easy. That's doing what's convenient rather than what's right. He said, that's like building with poor quality material. You ever seen a cheaply built house? You ever driven in a cheaply built car? A lemon? Come on. There's a difference between quality and lack of quality. And as it is in the natural, so it is in the spiritual. God wants you to have a quality control to your walk with God. And the reason why is, he says in this passage, because one day it's going to be tested by God's fire of judgment. On that great day, everything we did in our lives is going to be put through the fire of God's judgment. And he says, you want to have built your life on God's purpose. Your foundation is Jesus Christ. The things you're doing are in God's order, so that you're building with quality spiritual material. He said, because when it gets tested by the fire, everything that is solid will remain. Everything that was cheap will be burned up. And that's why I want to tell you, that's why God's letting you go through some of what you're going through now. Because he is producing spiritual quality control. He wants you to see now what's going on in your life. So he'll let you go through certain trials to show you what you're made of. You ever say, God, why are you putting me through this? He's not doing it to destroy you. He's doing it to evaluate you. So that you can see, my life is not yet in order. I can't handle certain things that God wants me to handle. I can't take criticism yet. I can't deal with the enemy yet. I've got to learn how to be the person God wants me to be. See, we're the bless me generation, but I've told you before, God wants to do more than bless you. He wants to build quality into your life. And so you're just not going to be blessed. I know you're picking out all the blessing scriptures in the Bible, but you can't skip over the ones that talk about the trying of your faith. God is trying the faith of his people. He will test you. He won't just bless you. He'll put you in the furnace first. And you want to be blessed, but God said, I'm going to do something else.

0: and God will make sure that you are boiled, broiled, fried, stewed, roasted, baked, burned, barbecued, blackened, sauteed, and smoked. God will take you through the furnace. He will cause some things to happen in your life where you say, God, are you finished yet? He'll say, no, not yet. I'm still doing something. Because he wants to get you just right so he can serve you up to the world. So that when you go on your job, you have anointing with you. You have the power of one who has been tried in the fire. You don't get shaken by this little baby stuff. You don't deal in petty details because you're spiritually mature. God can give you a tough task and you'll get it done. Spiritual quality control. I want to let you know, God is trying to raise the level of our walk with him so that we don't practice things like division. We don't deal in things that are not God's purpose for us. We don't get sidetracked by the enemy's little sideshows. We stay the course and say, God, not my will, but thine be done. I only want what you want for me. I don't want a relationship you don't want for me, Lord. Did y'all hear that? I don't want a relationship you don't want for me, Lord. I don't care how good they look. If it's not you, I don't want it. Oh, yes, my flesh is attracted. There's appeal, but I can resist it in Jesus' name because I know that I only want what God wants for me. God will make you like Joseph. Potiphar's wife round there trying to get his attention. You know that woman was fine. You know men of power have always had those pretty trophy wives on their arm. Sister Potiphar was bad. And young Joseph was single. He was a slave. He had been betrayed by his family. He's in a foreign country. The stage is set for him to fall into temptation. But he knew that he was a young man of purpose. He knew that this is no time for me to fall for the devil's tricks because God is taking me somewhere. And he told that woman when she said, come on, go to bed with me. He said, I can't do it. My God is watching me. Your husband might not catch us, but God is watching me every day. And I want to be in the position where he, when he's ready, when he has tried me, I want to come forth as gold.
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0: If you look at the men that raised you or the men you've seen, then you're following that pattern assumes that that pattern is worth following. And the reality is that's not the way to accomplish a goal, to just follow the other folk who say they're going there. The way to reach a destination is to find the one who set the destination and to find out from him, how do I get from where I am to where you have ordained me to be?
1: That's next time in our message, Fatherhood by the Book. 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In Christ, you are destined for victory.

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9: 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And everything has a design, and everything that's designed has a designer. And what we learn as Christians is that we were designed by God for something. And I just want to tell you, as a believer, you were designed to thrive in Christ. You really were. Now, when it comes to different things in life, we can look at different types of automobiles, and we know that different types of automobiles are designed with a different purpose in mind. For instance, a Ferrari was designed with a different purpose than a semi was designed for, but both, if they're being used properly, can serve a great purpose. When it comes to our relationship with Christ, all of us were designed in Christ to thrive if we're aligned with who God wants us to be. And the more aware we are of our design, the better that we will be at actually thriving. I was thinking about this recently when I was at the dentist and he was doing some work in my mouth with a drill. And I was thinking, you know, that drill was designed to put a hole in my tooth so that he could fix it and do different things. And it works better in his hands than it would have worked in mine. And while there'd be nothing wrong with the drill, I don't understand the design. I don't understand how it's supposed to work. That's somebody else that does that. When it comes to your relationship with Christ, every single one of you, everyone who has claimed the name of Jesus Christ was designed in your life to thrive for Him. It's not for different people. It's not just a few out there. It's for everybody. So in this series, we're going to be taking a look in one chapter of the Bible. It's John chapter 15, if you would open up to that chapter. And we're going to walk through this because I want to help us learn how it is that we can thrive in our relationship with Jesus Christ. And what I'd love to do this morning is read the first 11 verses, and then we'll go ahead and unpack four things from those that will teach us about step number one in thriving with the Lord. Here's what Jesus says. He says, I am the true vine and my Father is the vine dresser. Every branch in me that does not bear fruit, he takes away. And every branch that bears fruit, he prunes it so that it may bear more fruit. You are already clean because of the word which I have spoken to you. Abide in me and I in you. As the branch cannot bear fruit of itself unless it abides in the vine, so neither can you unless you abide in me. I am the vine. You are the branches. He who abides in me and I in him, he bears much fruit, for apart from me, you can do nothing. If anyone does not abide in me, he is thrown away as a branch and dries up, and they gather them and cast them into the fire, and they are burned. If you abide in me and my words abide in you, ask whatever you wish, and it will be done for you. My Father is glorified by this, that you bear much fruit and so prove to be my disciples. Just as the Father has loved me, I also loved you. Abide in my love. If you keep my commandments, you will abide in my love, just as I have kept my Father's commandments and abide in his love. These things I have spoken to you so that my joy may be in you and that your joy may be made full. Now, by show of hands on both campuses, how many have heard some or all of this text before, right? Very, very familiar passage of scripture. And really what we're going to take a look at this morning in step one of thriving is this, what it means to abide in Christ. We're going to talk about abiding. Because abiding is step one, and how do we know that we're abiding? And this text points out four different ways that we know that we're abiding in Christ. And if you get this step wrong, you can't do anything with Christ. I mean, this step is essential for all that we need to be in who God designed us to be. So how do you know if you're abiding in Christ? Step number one is this. Trusting in Jesus Christ as Lord is the essence of abiding. Trusting in Jesus Christ as Lord is the essence of abiding. It's essential to abiding. It's paramount to abiding. It's foundational to abiding. If Jesus Christ is not the Lord of your life, you are not abiding him. And if you're not abiding, you are not thriving. I mean, it has to be central. This text starts off, says, I am the vine, you are the branches, right? I mean, that's where you would think it would start. That's verse 5, but that's not how it starts. He says, I am the true vine and my Father is the vine dresser. A vine dresser was a farmer. A vine dresser was the one that tended to the vine. To be the vine was the life. Israel all throughout the Old Testament was referred to as the vine. They became a fruitless vine. They were to be the nation to take the gospel to the world, and they didn't do a great job of that. And Jesus comes on the scene. He says, now let me tell you something. In terms of salvation history, I'm the vine and my Father is the vine dresser, or my Father is the farmer. This is not the only I am statement Jesus makes. It's actually the seventh of all the I am statements in the Gospel of John. In chapter 6, we see that Jesus says, I am the bread of life. Chapter 8, he is the I am the light of the world. Chapter 10, I am the door to the sheep. Chapter 10, again, I am the good shepherd. Chapter 11, I am the resurrection and the life. Chapter 14, I am the truth and the life. I'm the way, the truth, and the life. And in chapter 15, I am the true vine. What Jesus was saying all throughout his ministry in John is, I am deity. I am God. I am the way. I am the sustenance. I'm the true vine. You do not have life apart from being connected to Jesus Christ as the Lord of your life. And what you're going to find in John's gospel, there's a lot of people who say they believe that aren't connected to the vine. I mean, this is what Jesus says the work of the Father is in this. He says, every branch in me that does not bear fruit, he takes away, and every branch that bears fruit, he prunes it so that it may bear more fruit. So the farmer has two different jobs with the branch. For those branches that are in him but not remaining in him, not connected to him, he removes them. He takes them away. And every branch in him that bears fruit, he prunes it so that it will be even more fruitful. This is a consistent theme that we see throughout the entire scriptures. In Psalm chapter 1, where God compares the righteous to the wicked, we get down to verse 6, where the Lord says, for the Lord knows the way of the righteous, but the way of the wicked will perish. The truth is, when it comes to the wicked, they will be taken away. God takes them away. There will come a day where the wicked are removed, and they will see what happens to them later. But for those who are connected to the vine, they are pruned. I don't know what your definition of pruned is. I'm not a horticulturalist or anything like that. I don't know a whole lot about pruning, but I do remember a number of years ago when I lived in Illinois, I had a friend that liked to do yard work for me just for fun because he enjoyed doing that. And it's good to have friends like that around. And as he was doing that, he said, "Hey, those grasses outside your house, they need to be pruned." And I was like, "Cool." He said, "Can I prune them?" I said, "Sure, go ahead and prune them." I came home one day and those grasses that normally stood about this high had been cut down to this. I mean, they were just chopped. So I called him on the phone. I'm like, "You said prune, not chop. Like, what are you doing?" He's like, "No, that's pruning." And I'm like, "That's not pruning. I could have done that." He's like, "Well, just hold off on your anger for about 3 weeks. Then call me back." You know that 3 weeks later, those grasses were even higher. They were all green. There was nothing wrong with them at all. And I called him back, said, "Yeah, I didn't know." He goes, "That's because you don't know what pruning is." Right? We think pruning is this nice little thing that when we walk with Jesus, he kind of trims away some stuff and he kind of is working on us a little bit. I want to tell you what pruning is in walking with the Lord for 30 years. He cuts stuff back. He takes stuff away. He doesn't do it my way. Like, he's constantly at work in the life of a believer. And for Jesus Christ to be the Lord of your life is essential for you to be abiding in Christ, which is essential for you to be thriving. Jesus must be the Lord of your life. It's not enough to give him lip service. We see all throughout the scriptures where God sees himself as unique to his creation. We see him as the shepherd and we are his sheep. We see God as King and we are his servants or his slaves. We see God as Father and we are simply his children. We see God as Creator and we're his creatures. We see him as the head and we are his body. I mean, God is unique to us, right? And that's why Jesus says, "I am the vine and my Father is the vine dresser." When it comes to salvation history, let me tell you who designed the world. God did. Who designed humankind? God did. Who designed the plan of salvation for humankind to have a relationship with God? God did. Who decided who was going to be in that family? God did. Who's the one that drew you to himself? God did. That's God behind the scenes doing everything. And yes, I realize on this side of heaven, we have a responsibility to respond to his grace, and we're 100% responsible as well. But the more you grow in your faith, the more you realize that as you're seeking after the Lord, it wasn't really you doing that at all. It was actually God seeking after you. He's the one who came to seek and save the lost. God is good. God is behind all that. He is essential to us abiding in Christ. Here's the question. Is Jesus Christ the Lord of your life? Is he the Lord of your life? Is he your master? Are you his servant? Is he the king? Are you his slave? Is Jesus central to all that you are? Because I want to tell you, it's very easy to walk into a church and even a thriving church and even a church with a number of people that love Jesus and hide and say, "Yeah, I kind of sing those songs, kind of like hearing that teaching, kind of like the people around me, kind of feel good when I come," and not have Jesus Christ be the Lord of your life.
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9: Let me tell you something. We live in a world that thinks this. They think falsely. They think salvation is for everybody, and then I get to work out my sanctification any way I choose. In other words, salvation, they think, is universal. Pretty much everybody's getting saved. Okay, salvation's universal. And then sanctification is individual. I get to work that out on my own. The Bible teaches just the opposite. Salvation is individual. You must individually respond to the gospel of Jesus Christ. And when you do, God places you in a family, and your sanctification happens in community. You can't grow without God's people. It is an impossibility. That's why Jesus says, I'm the vine. Y'all are the branches. Every time you see the word you in this section, it means y'all. It really means, if you're from the South, all y'all. I mean, it's the plural. He's not talking about, because we read this section and we think we're Americans. I'm the vine, Jeff, you're the branches. Right? No. Jeff, I'm the vine, and my church, everybody who believes in me as Lord, is the branches. This is a plurality he's talking about. We don't thrive individually. There's no such thing. You're going to see more of it next week. I mean, I've said this before many times. There's no great athlete that's not part of a team. You're not an individual. You have to be part of a team, right? That's why Jesus says these things. So trusting in Jesus Christ as Lord is the essence of salvation. And God removes the branches that bear no fruit. The Lord knows the way of the righteous, but the way of the wicked will perish. That's true all throughout Scripture. But notice this, he prunes branches that bear fruit. I mean, trusting in Jesus is the essence of abiding. How do you know if you're being pruned? Sometimes I talk to people and they get frustrated because they feel like, you know, I'm just sinning. Maybe I'm not a Christian anymore. One of the greatest evidences to know you're a Christian is that you're aware of your sin. Non-believers are blind to their sin. Christians, we become aware of it. And notice this in Hebrews chapter 12. You can write this verse down. Hebrews chapter 12, verses 5 and following. It says this, my son, do not regard lightly the discipline of the Lord, nor faint when you are reproved by him. For whom the Lord loves, he disciplines, and he scourges every son whom he receives. Which means if you're loved by God, you are disciplined by God. God disciplines all his kids. All of God's kids get spanked. Every single one of them. Like, if you would say, I've been walking with the Lord for a while, he's never really said anything to me, I think he just loves me for who I am, you're not a true child of God, right? Because how can God be perfect, holy, infinite, true, glorious? You're completely depraved through and through. You come onto God's team and everything's fine. What I've found is, as God welcomes me onto his team, there are things in my life that do not reflect the glory and holiness of who he is. And so he's constantly cutting back, constantly disciplining, constantly using things in my life to show me ways that I can do a better job of reflecting his glory. That's true for every single Christian who's ever lived, right? That's an evidence. Hebrews 12, verse 7, it is for discipline that you endure. God deals with you as sons, for what son is there whom his father does not discipline? I mean, God is a loving God. He disciplines all of us. There's nothing wrong happening to you when you read the word, or you come to a church service, or you're in a prayer group, or you're in a small group, where you're convicted by your sin. Where you feel like, I'm out of line. I'm not as good of a dad as I thought I needed to be. Man, I could really be a better husband. Maybe my words weren't as good as what I thought they were. You know what? I can grow in my understanding of God. You know, all those things are evidences that God is working in our life, telling us not to be complacent or content, but that we can grow in who he is. Jesus Christ must be the Lord of our life. That's essential. That's number one. Trusting in Jesus Christ as Lord is the essence of abiding. Number two is this. Bearing fruit is the evidence of abiding. Bearing fruit is the evidence of abiding. How do you know if you're abiding? You're bearing fruit. Every Christian bears fruit. 100% of Christians bear fruit, right? Here's what he says in John 15. Look at verse 2. Every branch in me that does not bear fruit, those are non-Christians, he takes away. And every branch that bears fruit, that's Christians, he prunes it so it may bear even more fruit. I mean, if you're a Christian, you're bearing fruit, and God's pruning you so that you bear even more fruit. Now, notice this verse 3, because you would think that the chapter would start in verse 4 and 5, but verse 3 it seems out of place. Like, you are already clean because of the word which I have spoken to you. Now, what in the world does that mean? Like, why does that even fit there? Like, what's it doing there? Let me tell you what it's doing there. This is the night that Jesus was betrayed by Judas Iscariot. They have just finished eating supper. Jesus has washed everybody's feet. Jesus has taken the Lord's Supper with them. Judas Iscariot is going off to betray him. So who's left? Jesus is standing there talking to the 11. Here's what he tells the 11. All of you are clean because of the word that I've spoken to you. You know what that means? When you trust Jesus Christ as your personal Lord and Savior, you are already clean. What it means is this. What it means is while you may see sin still in your life, while you still may see areas God's correcting and cutting back, it means that God the Father sees you through the lens of His Son and that you're already clean, that you're already pure, that you're already forgiven, that you're already adopted, that you're already loved, that there's nothing you can do to make God love you anymore, and that you're not abiding so that God will love you. God already loves you, which is why you're abiding. You see the difference? I mean, this series I titled Designed to Thrive, I put being your best in Christ, not doing your best for Christ. We're not human doings, we're human beings. You can come here for the rest of your life and do a lot of good things and do a lot of things for Jesus and not be abiding in Him, right? You're already clean. When Jesus is the Lord of your life, you're already clean. You don't come to church to work on being clean. You're already clean. You come to church to remind yourself of who you are in Christ so you can continue to abide in Him. Amen? I don't know if some of you are as excited about this as I am. I'm telling you, I know me. I know where I come from. I know the sins that I've sinned. I'm aware of how flawed I am. I come to church knowing that God sees me as perfect through His Son. That's good news for me. Because if I had to come to church to like preach really well so that God would love me more, I'd be in big trouble, right? And yet, why is it that so many Christians come to church month after month, week after week, looking for what they think they need in their life, when what they need in their life is a relationship with Jesus and being told the truth from God that by believing Jesus died and rose from the dead, you're already clean. You're already cleansed. You already have everything you need for life and godliness. You don't strive for what God has already provided. One of the ways you thrive is by resting in who you already are in Christ. Amen? That's what He's saying. He's telling His 11, they're already cleansed. Now, why is this important? Because in John's gospel, what we see, when we see the words in me in John's gospel, it's different than what we read in the New Testament. We read in Christ in Paul's epistles. I mean, because in John's gospel, what you have are people who are professing believers who really aren't believers. I mean, if you flip back to John chapter 8, it's really interesting when he's talking to the Jews. In John chapter 8 and verse 30, he says, as he spoke these things, many came to what? Believe in him. They're believers. Then Jesus says these words in verse 31 of John chapter 8. So Jesus was saying to the Jews who had believed in him, if you continue in my word, then you are truly my disciples. But what does he say down in verse 37? They keep saying, well, we're disciples because we're sons of Abraham. We're Jews. And what does he say? Verse 37. I know that you are Abraham's descendants, yet you seek to kill me. Because why? Because my word has no place in you. In other words, you're saying with your lips you're believing. The evidence that you believe is that you love me and that you keep my word. And yet I know you don't keep my word because you don't love me, right? There are many people in the first century that were very similar to people in our generation that mouthed with their lips, oh, I love Jesus. I love Jesus. But in their heart, they're far from him. In John chapter 6 and verse 66, you can look at it. Right after Jesus got done telling his disciples, unless you eat my flesh and drink my blood, you have no part of me. And from that time on, many no longer followed him. Jesus goes on in that section even say, one of you is a devil. Judas Iscariot was a devil. Judas Iscariot was right near Jesus. Judas Iscariot preached on Jesus' behalf. Judas Iscariot presumably cast out demons and healed people like all the other disciples did. And Judas Iscariot is for sure in hell. Because why? Because he was a devil. He said he believed, but he didn't have a relationship with Jesus. And this is the teaching all throughout the Bible. I mean, in Matthew chapter 7, we see Jesus talk to people who have been following him. And in Matthew chapter 7, verse 21, he says, not everyone who says to me, Lord, Lord, will enter the kingdom of heaven, but he who does the will of my Father who is in heaven will enter heaven. In other words, he says, on that day, there will be many that will say, but Lord, Lord, did we not prophesy in your name? So there's preachers in hell. Did we not cast out demons in your name? So there's people that God used deliverance through. Did we not heal people in your name? So there's people God heals through. And then he'll say these words to those people. Depart from me, you workers of iniquity, because what? I never knew you. You didn't abide in me. I wasn't the Lord of your life. I wasn't bearing my fruit through you. It's not about your work for God that gets you into heaven. It's about God's work in and through you that took place on the cross at Calvary that gets you into heaven. Amen? That's what he's saying. See, what happens when we become Christians, when we truly profess Jesus Christ as our Lord, there's this divine exchange that takes place. all my sin for all of God's righteousness. All my sin for all of Christ's righteousness. Everything I've done wrong for everything that God is. And I'm completely clean because of the word in which he's spoken to me. Now, does this mean that we can lose our salvation? Because some people are here saying, oh, wait. Well, what about me? Because I'm maybe in the vine today, and maybe tomorrow I'm not in the vine, and maybe I need to repent and get back in the vine. Can I lose my salvation? No, you cannot. Let me show you from John's gospel, because it doesn't matter what I say. It matters what God says. And in John's gospel, if you go to John chapter 10, verses 28 and 29, John chapter 10, verses 28 and 29, here's what you will read. Jesus said, my sheep hear my voice, and I know them, and they follow me. And what does he do? And I give eternal life to them, and they will never perish, and no one will snatch them out of my hand. My Father, who has given them to me, is greater than all, and no one is able to snatch them out of my Father's hand. What you see is when Jesus Christ grants eternal life, there's this dual grip of the Father and the Son, empowered by the Spirit, says you're not going anywhere. What you see in this text is someone that says, I'm in the vine, but they're not in the vine. When Jesus Christ is your Lord, you're already clean. You're already in. You're not going anywhere. God's going to prune you, cut you back, clean you, do all the things for you to flourish, but you're his, and he will never, ever let you go. That's the teaching of the Bible. And I believe in eternal security because the Bible teaches it for the true believer. I don't believe in eternal security for someone who professes their faith. I don't believe that because the Bible doesn't teach that. The question becomes, have you trusted Jesus Christ as your personal Lord and Savior? And if you have, bearing fruit is the evidence that you have done that very thing.
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18: With SRN News, I'm Bob Agnew in Washington. A key U.S. government surveillance program is set to expire today. The surveillance tool known as FISA is seen as vital in preventing terrorist attacks and catching foreign spies. It's set to expire after congressional efforts to temporarily extend it failed in a bipartisan fashion. Critics say the program allows the government to aim its surveillance tools at American citizens without a warrant while it's investigating those foreign threats. That's something that raises Fourth Amendment concerns. The Fourth Amendment meant to protect people from unreasonable search and seizure by the government. Secretary of State Marco Rubio has signed a memorandum of understanding with the UFC to create a public-private partnership with the mixed martial arts company. That comes ahead of this weekend's cage fights on the White House South Lawn. A winning day on Wall Street. The Dow Jones Industrial Average right now of 367 points. This is SRN News.
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19: Tonight, expect a severe thunderstorm with cloudy and humid conditions. Thunderstorms may bring hail and damaging winds. The low will be 68. Tomorrow will be breezy and less humid with a mix of clouds and sun, reaching a high of 82. I'm meteorologist Jason Katerina on Faith Talk 1500 and 101.5 FM online at faithtalkdetroit.com.
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22: 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Their remarkable courage shone even brighter when they came on board a Mercy ship for free surgery. Their smiles and laughter lit up our wards as they healed. Today, the twin sisters stand tall, their pain gone and their future wide open. Their story reminds me of Joshua chapter 1 verse 9. 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
26: If you had been at that beautiful, sweet little Sermon on the Mount, I am telling you, you would have been crushed. You would have said, I came to get some comfort. I came to get some assurance. I thought you were going to undo the law. And Jesus, I didn't come to abolish the law. I came to fulfill it. 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
27: 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In today's episode, Pastor Brian shares the second half of a lesson from Exodus chapter 20. 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And while you're there, look for this wonderful resource from Dr. Chappell, Holiness by Grace. In this book, Pastor Brian will guide you through reassuring scripture passages to discover how works and obedience are not a means of establishing or maintaining salvation, but a grateful response to God's mercy. 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
26: So let me ask that you would look in your Bibles at Exodus chapter 20. There is not a more profound passage in all the scripture describing God's rules and rescue. Exodus chapter 20, the Ten Commandments. Would you stand as we honor God's word? I'll begin right at the beginning of Exodus chapter 20. And God spoke all these words, saying, I am the Lord your God who brought you out of the land of Egypt, out of the house of slavery. You shall have no other gods before me. That is the first command. There are nine more coming, and we'll get to them. But for now, let your eyes go to the end of the chapter and see where the other bookend is of what God is teaching. Verse 22, after the Ten Commandments, the Lord said to Moses, thus shall you say to the people of Israel, you have seen for yourselves that I have talked with you from heaven. You shall not make gods of silver to be with me, nor shall you make for yourselves gods of gold. An altar of earth you shall make for me, and sacrifice on it your burnt offerings and your peace offerings, your sheep and your oxen. In every place where I cause my name to be remembered, I will come to you and bless you. If you make me an altar of stone, you shall not build it of hewn stones. For if you would wield your tool on it, you profane it. And you shall not go up by steps to my altar, that your nakedness be not exposed on it. Let's pray together. Father, for your word we thank you. But there is no question in our hearts that this same word that guides us in your ways has led many astray. Help us to not be crushed by the commands, but use them as road signs to take us to our Savior. This we ask in Jesus' name. Amen. Please be seated. Commandment number 5 moves to that second table of the law. Honor your father and mother. Verse 12. The first commandment with a promise that your days may be long upon the earth. Now, what does that mean? Obedient children never get sick. Obedient children never have accidents. Is that what that means? No, think of it. Here is Moses getting from God the commands that will be given to the whole nation. And he's saying, honor your father and mother, that your days may be long upon the land, that the covenant promises of God may extend through your nation. And even Moses begins to recognize and speaks for God, saying, look at the consequences to the nation, how little longevity there will be for the rule of God in the land if children do not honor their parents. Do we know that is true? In a nation where half of our children do not know both their biological parents in the house, where children not only do not always honor father, they could not do it. And we look at the reverberations through our society and recognize, as Brian Livingston, the elder, prayed during the service earlier, the devastation upon a land that does not know the Lord. Honoring father and mother has repercussions that we should understand. The sixth command, you shall not murder. That's verse 13. And I know we can all think, whew, well, there's one that does not apply to me. At least I hope most of you think it does not apply to you. Actually, does it apply to us? Jesus will explain it a little bit later, we'll see, in a way that does apply to us. Why not murder? Because every human being is made in the image of God, and as a result of being made in God's image, holy unto him. Special needs, senior, unborn, made in the image of God, and life is honorable to God. And so he says to us, to our society, and to all, do not murder, because life is precious. And we must consider what that means and how we deal with other people in protecting, defending them, their livelihood, their future, their families, our calling as God's people. Seventh commandment, verse 14, you shall not commit adultery. No commandment receives more challenge or consensus in our culture. The challenge we all know, you shall not commit adultery. Oh, there's those antiquated Christians again with their prudish standards that you're only supposed to have sexual expression within the bounds of a marriage between a man and a woman. The consensus is almost everyone, not everyone, almost everyone in this culture believes that if you are married, you should be faithful to your spouse. Look at the news. Look at who's being attacked. Look at who's being made fun of. People who are married, who have sexual relationships outside of marriage. Now you think, well, why is that? Because if what the cultural challenge is, which why limit sexual expression? You know, it's just kind of chemicals and biology and feels pleasant. I mean, why limit it? Then why object to it if someone who is married expresses their sexuality outside of marriage? Something deep in us knows that to give your body to another person is not just something physical. It is emotional. It is spiritual. As even the Apostle Paul says, your body is the temple of the Holy Spirit. It's not something to unite to somebody who will allow you to profane what God... I can't explain to you entirely what it's about. But deep down, we know it. If it's wrong for married people to have sexual relationships outside of marriage, then there was God speaking to young people, to older people who are not in a marriage at the moment, to say, but I'm protecting you and your soul and your relationship and your future. Count it joy. Count it pure what God is preserving for your future. And as a consequence of understanding that purity, that relationship that God intends for intimacy in a marriage relationship, God is saying to every single one of us, the culture may just ridicule you for some sense of the importance of sexual purity, but God is saying, I support you. You are doing something that is profoundly holy and good. And for that reason, protect what God intends to also use to protect your own future as his family, as his people, as a married person that he is making. Eighth commandment, you shall not steal. Verse 15. Such a short commandment with such huge implications. You shall not steal. Well, that ought to be easy unless you're talking to WorldCom or Lehman Brothers or Volkswagen or Napster or Lance Armstrong or Martha Stewart or every single one of us who has pirated a software or music download of some sort. God is saying something quite simple. If it's not yours, do not take it. If it's not yours, do not take it. Even if it is someone else's reputation. We sometimes want to take gossip and put it under the ninth commandment. Most commentators put gossip under the seventh. If you are stealing somebody's reputation by idle talk, by just letting their reputation be ruined by what you are stealing from them. We've commended the church here about its giving, but recognize what will the New Testament say? Those who are not supporting the work of the gospel are robbing whom? God. It's recognizing what is ours to give is to be given. We cannot take, however, what God never intended us to have. That, in whatever form we do it, is stealing. The ninth commandment, verse 16, you shall not bear false witness against your neighbor, false witness or fake news. You know, we can snicker, and I meant to make you snicker a little bit, but recognize what's happening in this nation right now. What is happening? We are roiled and upset. We are so torn apart as a nation about one simple question. What witness can we believe for a Supreme Court nomination? And you recognize how not just news sources, but an entire nation and families and their children are being torn apart by somebody not telling the truth. And that doesn't just happen in the news. That happens over and over again as we are not careful to protect the truth of God. The 10th commandment, you shall not covet. Verse 17. In modern terms, thou shalt not covet the higher market value of your neighbor's home or the better decor that is on HGTV. You shall not covet your neighbor's main squeeze, nor his media room, nor his BMW, nor his or her Facebook post, however doctored and perfected they have been made. The strange thing about the coveting one is it's the last of the commands, and it's the first that is clearly only attitude. Did you catch that? Everything before has either been an action or some combination of action and attitude. But you get to the 10th, and you kind of go, oh, it's only about attitude. And you recognize what the apostle is doing is not putting a period, but a launching pad. Because now he's saying it's not just the legalistic what you do that's being counted, but what's in your heart as well that has to be considered in terms of obedience to God. What that means is you're now very glad that I got to the last commandment. You go, phew, we got through those. And the reality is God is just getting started.
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26: Recognize what the apostle is doing is not putting a period, but a launching pad. Because now he's saying it's not just the legalistic what you do that's being counted, but what's in your heart as well that has to be considered in terms of obedience to God. What that means is you're now very glad that I got to the last commandment.

was not arrayed like one of these. And if the flowers of the field, which today are and tomorrow are cast into the fire, are so glorious, doesn't God care for you? Oh, wouldn't you love to be there? Except for what he said about the Ten Commandments. I mean, that was the bulk of the sermon. You have heard it said that you shall not murder. But I say to you, if you are angry with your brother and call him a fool, you will go to hell. I didn't say that. Jesus said that. You have heard it said that you should not commit adultery. I say to you, if you even look at another person with lust in your heart, you've already committed adultery and you will not be in the kingdom of God. Wait, Jesus, you can't mean that. He absolutely meant that. And he's just getting started. For he will say to his brother James later in the New Testament, listen, you tell them that if they just break one of these commandments, then by implication, they've actually broken them all. And then he will say to the apostle Paul, and Paul, you tell them this, there's no temptation taken any one of you, but such as is common to humanity. Which means there is no sin out there, the seeds of which are not already in my heart and your heart. If you had been at that beautiful, sweet little Sermon on the Mount, I am telling you, you would have been crushed. You would have said, I came to get some comfort. I came to get some assurance. I thought you were going to undo the law. And Jesus said, I didn't come to abolish the law. I came to fulfill it. And not one jot or tittle of the law shall change until the kingdom of God comes. This is here. It is for you. And we would have said, how can anybody stand then? God, what are you doing to give this message to us that will crush us and destroy us? And Jesus comes down from the mountain and begins to heal people who cannot help themselves. A leper, a paralytic, a senior citizen, a demon-possessed man. And Jesus is showing us something about the gospel that was hardwired into the commandments from the very beginning. I read to you at the beginning of this sermon, the end of the Ten Commandments. We hardly ever get there. If you really understood these commandments, attitude and action, they would crush you. And you would say, somehow God has got to provide some rescue, some repair. He's got to make a way out here. Verse 24. An altar of earth you shall make for me, and sacrifice on it your burnt offerings and your peace offerings, your sheep and your oxen. In every place where I cause my name to be remembered, I will come to you and bless you. I know these people, God says. Here's my holiness. Here's their record. They're going to be in trouble. And so I have made a way back to myself. It's going to be by sacrifice, by one substitute for another, the penalty that's actually due. But they need to understand something. The substitute that's going to come is not of their hands. Verse 23. You shall not make gods of silver to be with me, nor shall you make yourselves gods of... You cannot purchase my affection with silver or gold. That's not going to work. And if you make this altar to me for the sacrifice, don't even carve on the stone. Don't even chop the stones up. If you put your hand to it as though it's your work, it cannot show my grace. And so God says to his people, when you make an altar, don't you even touch the stones in such a way as to show your hand is your Savior. Instead, we read the last verse, which causes us to kind of snicker, you know. And you shall not go up by steps to my altar that your nakedness be not exposed. And we kind of think, well, that's kind of funny. Except God is saying, regard me as holy. Regard me as the one who can deliver you. By my holiness, not by anything in your part.
Because not what you purchase and not what you perform is going to

0: make you right with me. And when my heart knows that, I long for that kind of God. And I actually want to honor him. As Jesus came down from the mountain, we read these words in Matthew 8. When he came down from the mountain, great crowds followed him. And behold, a leper came to him and knelt before him saying, Lord, if you will, you can make me clean. And Jesus stretched out his hand and touched him saying, I will be clean. What happens when you read these Ten Commandments and recognize that Jesus only intensifies the obligation? Oh God, you know how unclean I am. You know how wrong my heart as well as my actions. Is there any way back to you? Can you make me clean? And he said, from the beginning I was teaching you, I can. I will. Not by the work of your hands. You can't bribe me. You can't leverage me. But if you will by faith trust I have made a way by the work of my Son, you will be clean. And then what do our hearts say? Show me how I can walk with you now. Show me how I can honor you. Show me a way that's safe and good. Teach me your ways, O Lord. And he says, okay, I have. This won't gain my love, but you can respond to my grace and know my love even more richly in every day of your life.
1: Hi, friend, this is Brian Chappell. I'm so glad you chose to spend some of your valuable time studying the scriptures with me today. If God has spoken to you about an issue, a problem, or situation you're dealing with, and you'd like to ask him to help you get things straightened out, I'd like to pray with you right now for his guidance. Heavenly Father, your understanding of this world is beyond what I can imagine, and your love for me more than I can fathom. So I come seeking your wisdom and trusting your heart. I turn this concern over to you, and I entrust it to you. 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Help me to take the next right step, and then trust you to do as you know is best. For then we shall be truly blessed. I pray this in Jesus' name. Amen.
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8: You really got to grab it. Ain't nobody ever died 3 days and got up. You know, Jesus raised Lazarus from the dead, and he had been dead, 4 days? Jesus raised Lazarus from the dead, but the point is, Jesus got up. Lazarus was called. Come on, say, Jesus is the resurrection. I'll get to that point. Y'all get it. Did nobody call Jesus? Jesus got up. Lazarus was called up. And the man that got up called Lazarus up. And the Bible said that same spirit that raised Jesus from the dead, if you be saved, if it's in you, it's going to quicken your mortal body. Tell your neighbor, I'm going to get up because Jesus got up. There were others that Jesus raised from the dead instantly. But this was unique. And those eyewitnesses said that I saw Jesus die on the cross and 3 days he got up. They accepted Jesus. And my brothers and sisters, we also are saved because of the same assurance that Jesus did in fact rise from the dead. If you didn't know that was the point of the message, now you know. Come on, say, Jesus did in fact rise from the dead. Amen, saints. So my brothers and sisters, it is by faith that we accept this major event in history. Because we walk by faith and not by sight. And we know that our faith comes by hearing and hearing by the word of God. It is where our faith is birthed. When we hear the preaching and teaching of God's word, it is my personal testimony that as a preacher, I needed to study God's word. And I went to seminary, not because I needed to be saved or to grow stronger in the Lord. There were some things I wanted to know because of this Bible. I just really needed to know the history, and I really needed to know how God preserved this text. And I never forget, there were two things that really brought tears to my eyes. When that professor, he opened up the Gospel of Mark, and it was this long animal skin. It was about 12 feet long, and I saw how this was preserved. They said this one was about 900 years old. And then they found scripture on stones. They found it written on the wall. All to get us to this printed thing right here. And it brought tears to my eyes that I found out that all of the decay, all of the age, that things that have just washed away, that the word of God had been preserved. Come on, say hallelujah. So I needed to fill in some blanks, but I wanted to share something with you. We don't have, as saints, this is what does not happen when you get saved. You don't have a personal escort or historian. We don't have an archaeologist on payroll to every time a person gets saved, they're going to try to take you to the historical land and show you proof that Jesus did survive and Jesus did live. We don't have that proof. We don't. There is proof, but everybody here is not afforded the opportunity and the money to hire archaeologists, to hire historians, to fly to Jerusalem and see all the proof. We accept it and believe it by faith. Well, you got any scripture for that? Yes. Y'all remember when Thomas was not there, when his disciples came and Thomas was not there and Jesus appeared to his disciples? We learned that the disciples went into hiding when Jesus was on the cross. They were in hiding. They were ashamed. They were scared, all except for John. John was there at the crucifixion, but all of the rest of them was hiding. And then Jesus, after he was rose again, he came where they were. The door was shut and he came in and they saw the nail prints in his hands and they saw the hole in his side. And the Bible says that he is going to come as he left. I believe that Jesus is still going to have that hole in his side. That is our faith. That is our assurance. I believe that there's going to be a hole right there so we can just rejoice about what he did for us. But do you all remember Thomas was not there and the disciples said, Tom, man, hey, man, Jesus was here. We saw him. And Tom said, y'all crazy, man. Unless I see it for myself, I ain't going to believe nothing you say. The Bible said Jesus came in and he said, Thomas, here, put your hand in my side. He said, Thomas, put your hand right in there. Just put your two fingers in there. See, wiggle your fingers in there. You see that? Yeah, it's me. And Thomas said, Lord, I believe. And what Jesus said for us right here, he said, Thomas, you believe because you've seen me. He said, blessed are those who believe and have not seen. Hallelujah. Come on, tell your neighbor, there's a blessing in believing. There's a blessing in believing. I wasn't there 2,000 years ago. I was not there. I promise you, I don't live that long. I got gray hair, but I was not there 2,000 years ago. But I am assured that he got up. I believe he got up. I know he got up because one Saturday night I accepted him. I believed on him and God saved me and I've never been the same again. Come on, say hallelujah. There are no angels that will give you a vision about what happened, but we accepted by faith. Hallelujah. Come on, say, we accept it by faith. We lean on the Word of God and the power of the Holy Ghost. It is the Holy Spirit that convicts the sinner to repent. It is the Spirit that can break down that stony heart of rebellion and denial. And the truth remains the same. Jesus came to this earth to die. The truth remains the same, that Jesus came to this earth to die, to be buried, and to rise again for the sins of the world. And let's make it personal. He came for me. Tell your neighbor, he came for me. He came for me. Okay, I got a little exercise for you. We're going to go to John 3:16. And I need to make this personal. And wherever there's a blank, put in your own name. Y'all see that there? Whatever there's a blank, put in your own name. It may sound confusing, but just put in your own name. Let's read it. For God so loved Brian that he gave his only begotten son, that if Brian believes in him, Brian will not perish, but have everlasting life. For God did not send his son to condemn Brian, but that Brian through him might be saved. Y'all get it? Did you all get it? For God so loved me that he gave his only begotten son, that if Brian believes in him, Brian will not perish but have everlasting life. For God did not send his son to condemn Brian but that Brian through him might be saved. Come on, say hallelujah. Come on, say he did it for me. Come on, say he did it for me. And it was not because, I'm closing. It was not because I deserved it. That's why I gotta get off the holy righteous road where people in the church, been in a long church, they get this little entitlement. They look down upon people. I'm third and fourth generation. I've never done that. I've never done that. I've never done that. I've never done that. And then people might be struggling with something, and you can't even, like there's no hope, and you make people feel bad because they don't smell like you. They don't dress like you. They don't look like you. But it is nothing that you have done. And people may come in here with alcohol on their breath, but God is ready to save them. They may have just used last night, but God is ready to save them. He's ready to forgive them. Because he loved us. Come on, say, God didn't love me, he so loved me. That's a love that it ain't about what I'm getting out the deal. God got nothing out the deal. He just loved us. 1 John 3:1 said, behold, what manner of love the Father has bestowed on us that we should be called children of God. Romans 5:8, but God demonstrated or commended his own love toward us in that while we were still, I like the old King James Version, yet sinning. While we were yet sinners, while we were still sinners, while we were still in our sins, Christ died for us. When we were not even thinking about God, when church was a far thought, when living for the Lord was not even in my mind, Christ died for us. Come on, say hallelujah. What love? Come on, say what love? He loved me. That's love. That's a love that's just amazing to me. Hallelujah. You ever had some grace? You ever had some mercy? Grace may give you time, but mercy puts away the sword. I deserve death. But mercy, he had mercy. Hallelujah. I'm going to close this text. Chapter 15, verse 20. But now Christ is risen from the dead, and I'm closing, and has become the first fruits of those who have fallen asleep. He was the first one that got up, the first fruits of those who have fallen asleep. For since, here it come, here we are, here's that infection, here's that COVID-19, here is that something that a mask can't keep you from catching it. For since by one man came death, by man also came the resurrection of the dead. For as in Adam all die, Even so in Christ, all shall be made alive. But each one in his own order, Christ the first fruits, afterward those who are Christ at his coming. Then comes the end when he delivers the kingdom to God the Father. When he puts an end to all rule and all authority and power, for he must reign till he has put all enemies under his feet. And the last enemy that will be destroyed is death. Jesus defeated the enemy, and he took care of what Adam did. Are you all hearing me? In Adam, we all die. But in Christ, we are made alive. Come on, say that. In Adam, we all die. But in Christ, we are made alive. And it is because of the original sin that Adam passed on to us that we were guilty of death and hell. God needed to remedy the wrong path of sin that man was on. Before the beginning of man, there was a great fall from heaven. Satan was cast out of heaven, and the Bible said 1/3 of heaven was cast out with Satan. Satan brought an evilness to the earth that was not obvious before. So when man was created a little lower than the angelic beings from heaven, God gave dominion to man and put man in charge of God's creation, the earth. And this began a tug of war. Come on, say this began a tug of war. A tug of war between good and evil. A tug of war between God and Satan. God is a God of order. And when God gave man dominion over the earth, God honored his word and did not override what he put in place. It's hard to understand, but you always say, well, God can do what he wants. Why didn't he just destroy? God is a God. When he puts something in order, he honors his word and he honors his order. He put man in charge. Man messed up. So he said, a man is going to have to remedy. So this tug of war began, and I'm closing, began between God and Satan. When God would do something, Satan would counter move with something evil. God created Adam and Eve and gave man authority. Satan tempted man to fall, and then sin was birthed into the world. God put Adam and Eve out of the garden because of sin and disobedience. Then Satan brought more evil into the world. The murder of Abel from his brother Cain. It would seem that the human race would be doomed, but God allowed Seth to be born. That was a substitute for Abel, because God's plan would always go on, even when Satan tried to stop it. Say that with me. God's plan will always go on, even when Satan tries to stop it. So in Genesis, we read about a demonic race that were born. But God sent Noah to rebuild and replenish the world after God wipes out the corrupt offsprings in the world. Satan still was not done. Satan birthed out secular humanism, which says that worship the man and I can be spiritual without God. Secular humanism was raised up by Nimrod when he built the evil empire of Babylon and the Tower of Babel. But God was not done. God birthed out his own nation through his servant Abraham, and God had chosen a people. He chose a people, and he would lead them. But Satan devised a plan that through Egypt, he would put God's people into bondage for over 400 years. But God was not done. God raised up Moses, the deliverer, to rescue his people from bondage. So God's people were led into the promised land. But even in the promised land, Satan still attacked and afflicted the people. And this would be the cycle of man. When God did something, Satan would counter. When Satan did something, God would counter. The sin problem would not go away. Although God still worked, although God still worked miracles, although God moved, the very heart of man, the nature of man was sin. So God's word said, a man got us in the mess, then a man got us get us out the mess. Hallelujah. Come on, say hallelujah. But there was a problem. The very nature of man had already been corrupted by the problem that a man needed to deliver from man. In other words, there was not a man that could deliver man from sin. Because all men were infected with the same disease of sin. So God said, the only way that I can deal with this problem, God said, I'll do it myself. God said, I'll become a man. So God came into history. God came into time. God submitted himself into the laws of humanity. And God sent his son, his offspring. That means God sent a part of himself. God prepared a body to fit himself into humanity. Hebrews 10, 5 through 7 says, therefore, when he came into the world, he said, sacrifice and offering you did not desire, but a body, hallelujah, you have prepared for me. In burnt offerings and sacrifices for sin, you had no pleasure. Then I said, behold, I have come in the volume of the book. It is written of me to do your will, O God. Someone say hallelujah. So God sent Jesus into a human body. But this body, this human, was also God. Jesus was all human and all God at the same time. He was all man, but he lacked the sin nature of the man. Are you all hearing me? He was the only man who never sinned. God finally had the best of both worlds. A heavenly being that would do his will. You all missed that. God had the best of both worlds. A heavenly being that would do his will. God didn't have to worry about this man disobeying him. God did not have to worry about this man eating of the forbidden fruit. God did not have to worry about this man leading a revolt and mutiny against him, because this man was him. Come on, say, this man was him. Did you all hear that? God didn't have to worry about this man was him. Jesus was God. You need proof? John 1 and 1 said, in the beginning was the Word, and the Word was with God, and the Word was God. He was in the beginning with God. All things were made through him, and without him nothing was made that was made. And verse 14 said, and the Word became flesh and dwelt among us. And we beheld his glory, the glory as of the only begotten of the Father, full of grace and truth. So God came into this world as the man Jesus Christ. But Satan's arrogance made him believe that he could get Jesus to fall. In Matthew chapter 4, the Bible says that Jesus was led up by the Spirit to be tempted of the devil. This here, I believe, that it shows the arrogance of Satan. It was the pride of Satan that thought he could put himself over God. And this same thinking compelled him to challenge Jesus to get him to fall. But we know that Jesus prevailed by quoting and speaking the word of God. And it brings us to our celebration. Satan could not get Jesus to fall, but if Satan could kill Jesus, if Satan could kill Jesus, he had won. The Bible says, hallelujah, Jesus lived as a man yet without sin. But death, if death could hold Jesus, then the crucifixion would be incomplete. The shedding of blood, the bruising of his body was necessary. The Bible says, Hebrews 9:22, and according to the law, almost all things are purified with blood, and without shedding of blood, there is no remission of sin. It was that important. It was the curse of sin that Jesus broke for us. Our sins gave us the punishment of death, but Jesus getting up and taking over victory over death, those who died in Jesus will also get up when he returns.
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4: With SRN News, I'm Bob Agnew in Washington. Elon Musk has become the world's first ever trillionaire as investors snatched up IPO shares of his SpaceX rocket company today. Musk says SpaceX went public because it needs money to fund the company's ambitions of putting satellites and data centers in space and eventually establishing a colony of people on Mars. One victim was killed along with a gunman, at least nine others injured after a shooting today in Midland, Texas. A key U.S. government surveillance program set to expire today. The surveillance tool known as FISA is seen as vital in preventing terrorist attacks and catching foreign spies, but it was set to expire after congressional efforts to temporarily extend it failed in a bipartisan manner. Critics say the program allows the government all to spy on American citizens. On Wall Street at this hour, the Dow is up 367 points. This is SRN News.
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5: Tonight will be clear with a low of 62. Tomorrow, expect mostly sunny skies and warm temperatures with breezy conditions in the afternoon. The high will reach 87. Tomorrow night will be partly cloudy with a chance of a stray thunderstorm, and the low will be 67. I'm meteorologist Jason Caterina on Faith Talk 1500 and 101.5 FM, online at faithtalkdetroit.com.
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7: This is Ann Graham Lotz with Daily Light for Daily Living. There are serious consequences to sin, always, without exception. Galatians 6:7 confirms, "Do not be deceived. God is not mocked. For whatever a man sows, that he will also reap." Genesis 3:7 is our reminder that Satan never mentions the consequences of sin. Adam ate the forbidden fruit his wife had offered him, and then the eyes of both of them were opened, and they realized they were naked. Satan told Eve her eyes would be opened, and she would be like God, knowing good and evil. Her eyes were opened all right, but in a grotesque way. She knew good, but also that she was separated from it. She knew evil, because now she was saturated in it. She knew good and evil in a way God never intended, and she was deeply ashamed. Listen to me. Before you choose to sin, consider the consequences. This is Ann Graham Lotz.
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8: 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Then move to God made you by His design. 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Finally, be sure to listen. 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
15: What do Gen Z followers of Jesus want to be called? And then spontaneous baptism. Is it appropriate? You're listening to The Common Good. Happy Friday, friends. Welcome to this hour of The Common Good. My name is Brian Fromm. So glad to have you with us this hour. Hey, we spent the last 2 days with Scott Wilder from Preborn. Preborn is a fantastic organization that helps women who are facing unplanned pregnancies. And they do it through the power of the ultrasound. 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And so you could do that, help make that gift, whatever gift you can make, by calling 833-850-2229 or going to 1160hope.com and making your best gift today. Great organization that we believe in, and glad to help them out. So make that gift today. It's still open. You can still do that. We're grateful to those of you who do. Okay. How about those storms yesterday? When I thought they were over, we all of a sudden had a tornado warning and we were in our basement. But at the same time, when I went up to the studio yesterday, they were saying that we were going to get possibly 2, even 3 inches of rain where I live. And I was like, oh my gosh, our basement's going to flood and our crawl space is going to get water or whatever. All the bad thoughts. And then it barely rained. And they were like, this is going to be a major event. All my Facebook feed was yesterday. And then it wasn't. It's so weird how, uncertain, especially summer storms play out. Now, meteorologists have the most wonderful job in the world. They go, oh, you know, it all just changed. All day, all we heard about was how dangerous these storms are going to be. But then just when it felt like they were all gone and it was a nothing burger and it was nothing, all of a sudden the tornado warning started going off. And apparently, where I live in Downers Grove, there was the elements that came very close to forming into a tornado. So what do I know? I'm just glad that it ended up being a real nothing, and we didn't get any water in our basement or anything like that, which looked like a real possibility. You know, these summer storms remind you, they always remind me, and we get water issues, and so I might be a little bit more sensitive to this, but it reminds you of the instability of life, the lack of control that you have over major things in your life. Like, in the end, I don't know if, you know, if it had rained that much, there was really nothing I could do in order to make things go as I want. Now, you could put money into your house. You can seal up things. There are obviously steps you can take, but in the end, you know, if there's a massive storm, think about hurricanes and other acts of God, as they're called, earthquakes and tornadoes, which seemed to be a threat last night. They just aren't things that you have control over. And that's hard for us as humans, as Americans, to go, okay, these things are out of my control, that there are things in my life that are out of my control. But there are. And because there are things out of our control, you could either throw up your hands and become fatalistic about it. What's the point, right? That's a little bit of the book of Ecclesiastes. Eat, drink, and be merry, for tomorrow we die. Or you can look to the one who is in control, who is the same yesterday, today, and forever, who does, who can be trusted. And so, in those moments of life when things feel out of control, maybe it's a summer storm, maybe it's when you look at your finances, maybe it's when you go to the doctor and the doctor says, I have some bad news for you. Maybe it's the breaking of a friendship, whatever it is, where you are confronted with the instability of life, the lack of control that you ultimately have over things. It's in those moments where we look to the one who is the rock. We look to the one who is the firm foundation. You know, when I was going through a bunch of stuff last summer, if you listen to the show, you know, like, my life was in a lot of instability, a lot of upheaval. The church that I helped start, I was no longer the pastor of. I was let go, and just trying to figure out what's going on. And it's not a surprise that during that time, I would walk around our neighborhood and just listen to that song, Christ is my firm foundation, the rock on which I stand, when everything around me is shaken. Christ is my firm foundation. Friends, can you proclaim that today? That Jesus Christ is, in fact, your firm foundation. May that be true of each of us. All right, over at Christianity Today, a new survey came out about Gen Z. This is into Ryan Burge and Rick Richardson. Love Rick Richardson. And Ryan Burge does great work as well. That Gen Z prefers a generic Christian label over Protestant. That younger Americans, even evangelicals, now favor the broader term, but self-identified Protestants have more stable, engaged lives of faith. In a poll conducted between 2019 and 2021, 25-year-old respondents were about three times more likely to identify their faith tradition as, quote, just Christian than to say they were Protestant. Among older Americans, the pattern reversed sharply. 70-year-olds were three times more likely to choose Protestant over just Christian. Until recently, though, it hasn't been possible to dig much more deeply. But now it is. A new survey of Gen Z from the Billy Graham Center Research Institute has changed that. And it has found that Gen Z, that younger generation, they don't want that Protestant label. They want the label that's just Christian. And I get that. And in some ways, I very much affirm that. I very much affirm that. Okay, I understand it and I affirm it. We are followers of Jesus more than we are Protestant or Baptist or Presbyterian. The danger in this is losing your historical moorings and kind of making stuff up on the fly. Like, that's the danger of the non-denominational church. That's the danger as we lose track of our historical nature of our faith, of the historical nature of our faith. And so we got to walk that around, but understand that we see here older Christians and younger Christians very different in this conversation. Very different. One says, yes, we are Protestants. We are proudly Protestant. The other one says, I just want to be known as a Christian. It's interesting to think about why each of those choose that, what it says that it is generationally split, and what this means for evangelism, what this means for mission. So an interesting article of Christianity Today by Rick Richardson and Ryan Burge. Go check it out. Hey, glad you're with me as we kick off this hour of a Friday afternoon. Coming up next, the Southern Baptist Convention is debating a bunch of things right now, and we're going to talk about some of them next here on The Common Good.
13: 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Stuck on the same old dirty road. I want to leave the life I know. There's good news. No matter how hard you've fallen or how far you've strayed off the path, you can begin again. Jesus loves you, Black Sea. Hope for your life.
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11: This is Ed Morrissey of hotair.com for Town Hall. The Iranian regime has waged war against the United States for nearly 47 years. The president clearly thought that we had sufficiently weakened the regime and he'd be able to strike a deal. Indeed, he spent 60 days trying. But the shootdown of our Apache helicopter may have changed things. The Iranian regime has given Trump plenty of reasons to walk away from the negotiating table, starting from the very first hours of the so-called ceasefire in the Persian Gulf. Vahidi violated the agreement from the very start, imposing an extortionate fee system for sailing through the international waters of the Strait of Hormuz and firing on commercial vessels that refused to comply. Trump has invested a lot of his credibility and trust in the IRGC's negotiations. Now, however, Trump sounds as though he suddenly woke up to the sunk cost fallacy, saying they've taken too long and now they will have to pay the price. I've said it before, I'll say it again. This war has to be fought to the finish. I'm Ed Morrissey.
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22: Two-time liberal loser John James was the only Michigan Republican to support the dangerous kill switch mandate, which, starting next year, allows the government and AI to determine when we can drive our own cars. 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President Trump wrote, Perry Johnson is a brilliant businessman who has enjoyed great success. Above all, he loves our country. 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
23: I'm Perry Johnson, and I approve this message. 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
15: Hey friends, welcome back to The Common Good. My name is Brian Fromm. 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Love this over at the Wall Street Journal. Rent is so high. Do you know what New Yorkers are starting to do? New York women. Rent is so high. New Yorkers are living with nuns. Convent boarding houses are affordable and clean, but there are rules, curfews, chores, and sometimes nuns who vet boyfriends. So they tell the story of Katie Redig, who couldn't find even short-term rental in Manhattan. We're running $5,000 a month. But on a Google search result, she found a convent. The place was clean, the price was right, and a hot dinner was on the table every night. Now it came with an 11 p.m. curfew and some other rules. But man, this is interesting. I find this fascinating.

fascinating theological questions. And what's interesting is I would suggest, I'm not part of the Southern Baptist Convention. We say this every year, so I don't necessarily want to step in on what other people are doing. You know, they got to keep their own house clean. But being the largest evangelical Protestant denomination, it's worth watching and seeing where it goes. And Albert Mohler, he put forth something called the Truth and Unity Amendment, and it passed its initial vote. Mohler was the architect and leading voice, I'm reading from Church Leaders, behind the amendment, which aims to clarify the SBC's stance in the Baptist Faith and Message 2000 on women serving as pastors. So it's kind of the ever-present debate that they're having in the Southern Baptist Convention. A total of 6,028 messengers voted in favor, resulting in more than 74% of the vote, while 2,026 voted against it. Because it's a constitutional amendment, it must receive 2/3 majority vote at this meeting and next year's meeting. So messengers will vote again at the 2027 to determine whether the amendment will be added to the SBC constitution. Mohler said, well, I think honestly, I would say I'd love if we'd gotten 100%. But I think just given the realities of this fact that this is a giant Democratic meeting, and so just given the number of people in the room, I think that's a remarkably high figure. So I'm very thankful. It goes on and on here, but undoubtedly, and some of you will think this is a great thing. Others of you will think that this is not. I would suggest that the Southern Baptist Convention in their decisions are getting more and more theologically, politically, socially conservative. Their circle is getting tighter. Like the spaces they're looking to go to with women in ministry and women pastors are places that a lot of complementarian churches are not willing to go to. They are becoming more restrictive, I would say. And it's going to be interesting to see if this flow, not just on this issue, but on many other issues, is the way that they continue to go. Does this continue to be the direction of the Southern Baptist Convention? Listen, I know a lot of great complementarians, those people who would say that have a similar view on women in ministry and preaching and all this. And I know a lot of wonderful egalitarian churches, and everything in between egalitarian churches is, equal there being no differentiation between roles, and therefore women can be pastors. I understand this is a hotly debated topic. I just find it interesting in this part of it that the Southern Baptist Convention is getting more and more conservative about it. And so what is that reaction? What's that a reaction to? It feels like it's a reaction to what they perceive as a drift within Christendom, within evangelicalism, not just on this topic, but on theological topics as a whole. And also, it's like that pendulum swing, right? They're swinging the pendulum back and saying, we got to put our stake in the ground here. Interesting. We're going to see where they go in the coming years. Another one that was being debated was the idea of spontaneous baptisms. Is it okay for people to be convicted in the moment and just get baptized, or should they go through a class or some sort of process? J.D. Greer, former president of the Southern Baptist Convention, weighed in on Twitter when he said, these two things, spontaneous baptism and rigorous baptismal examination, do not have to be opposed. His church, Summit Church, regularly does spontaneous baptisms, but we also require baptismal candidates to go through a comprehensive interview with a trained counselor on the spot.

0: before they can get baptized. We end up turning a number of people away, or at least slowing them down to make sure they properly understand what they're doing. And I'm glad we do it that way. Many people come to faith in Christ during those on-the-spot interviews. It's arguably our church's most effective evangelistic strategy. He says, my bigger concern here is that this approach, while well-intended, offers a pragmatic solution to a perceived problem rather than relying on the biblical model. The simple fact, as others have pointed out, is that every single baptism, he says, we see in the New Testament is spontaneous, every single one without exception. Of course, the concern is not to give false assurance. The question is whether we will pursue a biblical solution to this challenge or a pragmatic one. If we want to follow the biblical model, we will use spontaneous baptism calls and instill a process that seeks to validate whether a profession of faith is real. Will we make mistakes? Of course. In Acts 2, Peter gave an invitation for spontaneous baptism and 3,000 people responded. That's fascinating, isn't it? You can't tell me a few people didn't slip into the baptismal that day that weren't ready to be baptized. We work especially hard, he finishes out this way, to vet confessions of faith, but there's simply no way to avoid all mistakes. And any conscientious pastor will tell you that happens no matter how long you take in the baptism class. I appreciate the concern raised here, but let's embrace the sufficiency of scripture and practice baptism the biblical way, he wrote. So J.D. Greer weighing in on a theological debate here. I wonder what you think. Do you agree with him? Are spontaneous baptisms a thing that we should practice, or are they a thing that should be rejected? Fascinating back and forth. You go through the comments. Fascinating back and forth there. Coming up next, going to be joined for our weekly time with Adam Holtz from Plugged In, a ministry of focus on the family. We're going to spend time with Adam Holtz next here on The Common Good.
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7: Tonight will be clear with a low of 62. Tomorrow, expect mostly sunny skies and warm temperatures with breezy conditions in the afternoon. The high will reach 87. Tomorrow night will be partly cloudy with a chance of a stray thunderstorm, and the low will be 67. I'm meteorologist Jason Caterina on Faith Talk 1500 and 101.5 FM, online at faithtalkdetroit.com.
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0: Hey friends, welcome back to The Common Good. My name is Brian Fromm. So glad to have you with us today, and I'm thrilled for you to be joined, like I am every Friday, by our friend Adam Holtz. Adam is Plugged In, which is a great ministry of focus on the family. Good partners here at AM 1160, where it helps us navigate the world of movies, music, streaming, everything that we as, you know, Gen Xers don't understand anymore. Especially, we don't get it anymore, man.
12: When did we become old?
0: Like, I tell you what, we
12: feels
0: did.
12: Like it wasn't that long ago that we were the slackers. We were the ones in the workplace that everyone hated. And now we're just the old people who say things like, you got to pay your dues and
0: you
12: grind it out and you stop complaining and go to work. Silly new generations.
0: I had a lunch meeting canceled with me, a friend of mine, because of, he's having like back issues and him and I were texting we have to cancel for not schedule issues, but physical issues.
12: I know this isn't why we get together to talk, but I was in a small group for 20 years. We all had kids together about the same time, and a friend of mine calls it the dwindles. And, one day at a time, we're all becoming our parents. And we realized at a certain point that a huge portion of our small group time each week was now devoted to what was not working with our bodies and that it didn't used to be that way. So anyway,
0: it's so funny. It is so true. That's why those commercials are so good about, about people becoming their parents.
12: I used to laugh at them and now I am them.
0: They hit too close to home. They really do. All right. Big movie coming out. New Steven Spielberg called Disclosure Day. Before we talk about Disclosure Day, put you on the spot. Favorite Steven Spielberg movie. Go.
12: Oh, boy. That is a tough question. I'll probably have to go with Saving Private Ryan, but if I rethought it.
0: It's a good call.
12: Although I have re-seen both E.T. and Close Encounters in the last 5 years. They're both really good movies.
0: They still hold up.
12: E.T. holds up really well. I'm going to go with E.T. I'm actually going to change
0: my answer. You're
12: going back. Okay. I'm going to go with it because I appreciated it more when I saw it. We watched it like maybe 2 years ago. I appreciated it more now than I did back in the day.
0: Fascinating. All right. Yeah. We'll go with it. Hey, the good thing is there's a long list to choose from, but he's got a new one out called Disclosure Day. Tell us, is this going to be on the list of favorite Steven Spielberg movies?
12: I don't think so. I guess it just depends on how you respond to it. This is his fifth exploration of alien themes. There were those other two that I mentioned, and we also had War of the Worlds, and there was another alien movie. Oh, yeah, Indiana Jones and the Crystal Skull, which almost doesn't count. But
0: right.
12: Spielberg's first film, his first short movie, I can't remember the name of it, was an alien movie. He has been alien haunted from the jump, as the kids say, from the get-go.
0: Interesting.
12: For a minute. For a hot minute.
0: A hot minute, yes.
12: And he is an interesting character. So this movie, sort of the premise is aliens are real. The government has been hiding the truth from us.
0: Fair.
12: Which, you know, feels like it's ripped straight from the headlines. We're seeing, you know, more and more stuff like that being disclosed. And in this film, there is a guy who used to work for a shadowy pseudo-governmental organization called Wardex, he's kind of turned whistleblower, and he teams up with Emily Blunt, who plays a television reporter from Kansas City, go Midwest, and she has sort of become almost like a pseudo, not quite possessed, because that makes it sound more demonic than it is, but she's been chosen by the aliens to be like one of their mouthpieces.
0: Okay.
12: And together they are on the run from the agents of Wardex as they try to disclose the truth to everybody. The truth is out there. It's got a little bit of X-Files vibe to it, honestly. It different. I mean, it's Spielberg. It's not Chris Carter and X-Files. So it's not as horrific. The aliens here definitely have benign intent, as is sort of the case with all three of Steven Spielberg's original alien movies.
0: Very pro-alien.
12: He's very pro-alien. Spielberg himself has said if it were revealed that aliens are real, that the government knows about it, that we have contact, how would it affect your faith? And so there are a couple of that sort of grapple with that question in different ways. And Spielberg's been talking about it a lot. So I think this could be a really provocative film, both in good and maybe not so good ways for Christian audiences in terms of theologically, where does the idea of aliens fit? And, you know, there are a couple of different ways that you can look at that. And I'm actually seeing people online arguing different, you know, positions. Some say these are demonic manifestations. Some say, you know, God could have created something somewhere else.
0: Right.
12: Which raises all kinds of questions about us being created in his image, about the fall. Did the fall just affect the earth? Is it universe wide? you go down a rabbit hole.
0: Yeah.
12: Pretty significant questions pretty quickly. But I think that's what Spielberg is getting at, is that if this were proven to be true, all of a sudden it might be a rabbit hole that everybody has to deal with, who is a person of faith. Now, interesting article over at the Gospel Coalition. I don't normally point people in another direction, by Brett McCracken, in which he compares, well, he says, you know, it's important to remember that Steven Spielberg is Jewish. And he basically says, this is the Exodus story. This is Moses and Aaron being chosen by God to lead the people. And that this movie sort of tracks like the Exodus story toward a parting of the Red Sea kind of thing at the end. And I'm like, well, that's interesting. I think you could see that there. So he really sees it as a science fiction reflection on the Jewish, you know, flight from Pharaoh in Exodus, which, okay, that's interesting. So there's a lot here. I don't know that it holds together particularly well.
0: Gotcha.
12: It's at like 82% on Rotten Tomatoes. People seem to be basically liking it. So there you go. Lots even to talk different. About. And
0: Take a teenager. Oh, yeah. Or still, yeah.
12: Yeah, definitely. Yeah. Okay. I mean, some violence, a little bit of language. It's not got a ton. I mean, enough to push it into PG-13 territory, obviously. Yeah.
0: But they're good song. Aliens. They're good yes. aliens. All right. So that's called Disclosure Day. We only got like a minute or two, but you told me off air there's a TV show based on a video game that yeah. I'm guessing parents need to know about.
12: Yeah, it's called Among Us. It is on Paramount Plus. It stars Elijah Wood, he of Frodo fame, and Patton yes. Oswalt. And they're on a spaceship, and there are murders happening, and it is an animated show, and it's a murder mystery, which is exactly what the game is. And I think the story here is less about the show and more about the fact that it's yet another popular video game that is making its transition into a different entertainment format. So yeah. Among Us, you can find the full review at PluggedIn.com.
0: Animated murder mystery video game. Okay. There's a lot of things going on there that most yes. of them don't involve me.
12: Exactly. Because we're old right where we started, right?
0: And our back, just talking about our backs hurting makes our backs exactly. hurt. 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
0: Yep. My name is Brian Fromm. 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
0: Hey friends, welcome back to The Common Good. My name is Brian Fromm. So glad to have you with us as we close out this hour on a Friday afternoon. Hope you got yourself a great weekend planned. Enjoy it. We have our son's graduation party that we are hosting this Sunday afternoon. So that's a big deal. And putting a bow on the high school career, right? And it'll be fun to gather with friends, and he's excited by what he may make from this. And but it's going to be fun to celebrate. And it looks like the weather is going to be cool and beautiful, and looking forward to it. So that's on our docket and all the planning that goes with that. We're also going to the White Sox game tonight after the show. My family, three kids, were going to the White Sox game. They're playing the world champion Dodgers, the surprisingly first place White Sox, and going to be sitting up high. It's fireworks night, you know, end of August, maybe, of 1997. Is that right? Yes, 1997. First date with my future wife at a White Sox fireworks night. And it's always a fun one to look back on and remember. And so going for fireworks night tonight. So it's going to be a fun weekend. I hope you have a good weekend planned ahead of you. Go to church. Get yourself to church this weekend. I know summertime can be a time where a lot of us don't go to church, a lot of skipping and a lot of go to church. We need to gather together to be together, to spur one another on. That's the purpose of church. And so I hope you will make that a priority. If you're in the western suburbs of Chicago, I'm the campus pastor at Hinsdale Campus of the Compass Church. You can find us at the Community House at 10 a.m. on Sunday mornings in Hinsdale, right there in downtown area of Hinsdale. We'd love to have you come join us if you're in the area and don't have a church. But otherwise, get yourself to church. You know, I've been closing out, going through a bit of a series here on the show through Lifeway, and it's called The I Am Statements of Jesus. You know, Jesus in the book of John makes 7 I Am statements. I am the bread of life. I am the light of the world. And by using the I am, Jesus is claiming divinity. He's claiming divinity when he says, I am. Remember God, when Moses says, when I go to the Egyptian Pharaoh and they ask, who sends you, say, I am, right? I am. This is a declaration of deity, of divinity. But then also Jesus is here describing himself. Who is he? What does it mean when he says, I'm the light of the world, and I'm the bread of life, and I'm the vine and the true vine, and I'm the resurrection and the life? And this morning, or this afternoon, I should say, we want to look at John chapter 14, verse 6, when Jesus says, I am the way, the truth, and the life. John 14, 6 offers comfort, clarity, and eternal hope in troubled times, right? I am the way, the truth, and the life. He says in John 14, verse 6 and 7, Jesus told him, I'm the way, the truth, and the life. No one comes to the Father except through me. If you know me, you will also know my Father. From now on, you do know him and have seen him. Lifeway writes, this statement holds significance and symbolism that reveals key truths about who Jesus is and how we can trust him more. Because Jesus is the way, the truth, and the life, we can follow him with confidence, knowing that he provides the only path to God, speaks with absolute authority, and offers us eternal life only through a relationship with him. You know, the story around there here, starting at verse one, he says, don't let your heart be troubled. Believe in God. Believe also in me. And then he talks about how in his father's house, there are many rooms. If it were not so, would I have told you that I'm going to prepare a place for you? If I go away and prepare a place for you, I will come again and take you to myself so that where I am, you also may be. You know the way to where I'm going. But Thomas, right, speaks up and he says, Lord, we don't know where you're going. How can we know the way? That's when Jesus says, I am the way, the truth, and the life. No one comes to the Father except through me. If you know me, you will also know my Father. From now on, you do know him and have seen him. Philip says, Lord, show us the Father, and that's enough for us. And Jesus continues, have I been among you all this time and you do not know me, Philip? The one who has seen me has seen the Father. How can you say, show us the Father? Don't you believe that I and the Father are one? I'm in the Father and the Father is in me. The words I speak to you, I do not speak on my own. The Father who lives in me does his works. Believe me that I am in the Father and the Father is in me. Otherwise, believe because of the works themselves. Truly, I tell you, the one who believes in me will also do the works that I do, and he will do even greater works than these because I am going to the Father. Whatever you ask in my name, I will do it so that the Father may be glorified in the Son. If you ask me anything in my name, I will do it. If you love me, you will keep my commands, verse 15, and I will ask the Father, and he will give you another counselor to be with you forever. He is the Spirit of truth. The world is unable to receive him because it doesn't see him or know him. But you do know him because he remains with you and will be in you. The Father, the Son, and the Holy Spirit. Verse 18, I will not leave you as orphans. I'm coming to you. We read the whole passage because here Jesus gives reasons why we should trust him and not let our hearts be troubled. These reasons are sandwiched between the same call to faith, believe in God, believe also in me, in verse 1 and then verse 11. Believe me that I am in the Father and the Father is in me. This framework reinforces the fact that trust is the answer to our troubled hearts. Jesus invites us to lean on him just as his disciples needed to, even when life feels uncertain or hard, right? Jesus prepares a place for us. Verse 2. Verse 3, Jesus prepares the way. Jesus prepares the way. Verse 3, Jesus takes us to himself. He is our hope. See, when Jesus declares, I am the way, the truth, and the life, no one comes to the Father except through me, he is speaking directly to his disciples' troubled hearts. His words are meant to comfort, assure, and guide us by revealing that he is the key to our relationship with God and our ultimate hope. These truths are equally powerful for us today when we face uncertainty and fear. When Jesus says he is the way, he assures us that our access to God is secure through him. In John 14, the disciples were likely unsure how they could follow Jesus after he had gone, but Jesus explains that he himself is the bridge to the Father. They don't need to worry about finding the path. It is already provided in him. Through his death and resurrection, Jesus clears every obstacle, sin, shame, and death, allowing us to approach the Father confidently. I am the way, the truth, and the life. In our troubled times, Jesus is the pathway to the Father. He is the way to the Father. And in that, we can find hope and we can find assurance. I pray that that's comforting and hopeful for you today. Really glad you're with me today. As we close out this hour on AM 1160, Hope for Your Life in Chicago, Faith Talk 1500 and 101.5 FM in Detroit. My name is Brian Fromm, and you're listening to The Common Good.

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12: With SRN News, I'm Bob Agnew in Washington. Elon Musk has become the world's first ever trillionaire as investors snatched up IPO shares of SpaceX. He says the goal is to put satellites into orbit and eventually establish a colony of people on Mars, all big projects to take big money. A key U.S. government surveillance program set to expire today. The surveillance tool known as FISA is seen as vital in preventing terrorist attacks and catching foreign spies. It's set to expire, though, after congressional efforts to temporarily extend it came up short in a bipartisan fashion. Critics in both parties concerned the program allows the government to aim its surveillance capacity at American citizens without a warrant while it investigates foreign suspects, a violation of the Fourth Amendment, they say. On Wall Street at the closing bell, the Dow Jones Industrial Average was up 353 points. The Nasdaq today gained 79. This is SRN News.
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1: Tonight will be clear with a low of 62. Tomorrow, expect mostly sunny skies and warm temperatures with breezy conditions in the afternoon. The high will reach 87. Tomorrow night will be partly cloudy with a chance of a stray thunderstorm, and the low will be 67. I'm meteorologist Jason Caterina on Faith Talk 1500 and 101.5 FM, online at faithtalkdetroit.com.
0: 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You wake for me if I'm taking a long way home. Stuck on the same old dirty road. I want to leave the life I know. There's good news. No matter how hard you've fallen or how far you've strayed off the path, you can begin again. Jesus loves you, Maxi. Hope for your life.
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13: This is John MacArthur welcoming you to Portraits of Grace. I remember reading about something called the cushion of the sea. The ocean's surface is often greatly agitated, but as you descend, the water becomes increasingly calm. At its greatest depths, the ocean is virtually still. Oceanographers dredging ocean bottoms have found animal and plant remains that appear to have been undisturbed for hundreds of years. Similarly, as a Christian, you can experience a cushion of peace in your soul regardless of your troubled surface. That's because you belong to the Prince of Peace. As you worship and obey Christ, His peace will continually reign in your heart and protect you from the emotional upheaval that circumstances might otherwise bring. This is John MacArthur, hoping you'll join me again for Portraits of Grace.
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0: Hey, fans, welcome back to this hour of the Common Good. My name is Brian Fromm. So glad to have you with us today on AM 1160, Hope for Your Life in Chicago. Faith Talk 1500 and 101.5 FM in Detroit. It's the weekend. It's upon us. I'm heading to, is it Comiskey? U.S. Cellular? Guaranteed rate? I don't know what it is, but we're going to go see the White Sox, maybe the most surprising team in all of Major League Baseball this year, the Chicago White Sox. We're going to go see them play the Los Angeles Dodgers, the two-time defending champion Los Angeles Dodgers today. So I'm very excited for that with my wife and my three kids. We're going to go have a family night before my oldest daughter heads to Washington, D.C. for a month beginning tomorrow. And yeah, it's going to be a fun night out at the rate. Glad I wasn't there last night. The game didn't happen. But man, the storms that hit around here in the Chicagoland area, while not all that they necessarily said they might be, there were moments where it was like, oh, I don't want to have to deal with that. And so, yeah, it was a bit crazy out there. All right, let's start with some good news. Are you ready? I'm going to start with a headline you were not expecting me to begin with. Therapy donkeys prove such a balm of calm to psychiatric hospital that organizers look to expand. Compared with the horse, the donkey definitely suffers from stereotyping across human culture and folklore, but it's fair to say this is a pretty unjustified rap, it says over here at Good News Network. Every Friday at this one hospital in France, near Paris, patients suffering from psychiatric disorders, anxiety, loneliness, and other ailments get to visit the hospital's wooded farm sanctuary for a therapy session with a therapy donkey. With a therapy donkey. And do you know what they have found? That these therapy donkeys are really helpful. So that's some good news right there. People who are suffering, people who are struggling, people who are having, you know, to be hospitalized for various psychiatric issues, being helped out, being encouraged, not by therapy dogs that you'll often see, but the therapy donkey. Insert joke here, but we will not. But yeah, therapy donkeys. I'm here for it. Apparently the donkey has been misunderstood over the years, has been stereotyped and categorized. And we are here for seeing that be changed. So there you go. The therapy donkey. All right. I want to reflect. We didn't get to do this because of the shows that we were doing the last 2 days with our friends from Preborn, with Scott Wilder over at Preborn, but I want to talk about that borderline miraculous Knicks Spurs game on, what was that, Tuesday night? Was it Tuesday? Wednesday night. That was unbelievable. So those of you who aren't sports fans or didn't watch or haven't heard, the Knicks are up 2-1 going into game four, but if the Spurs win, they're really going to have all the momentum as game five's back in San Antonio. They already won game three at New York. And the Spurs, their performance in the first half was about as good of a basketball performance as I've ever seen. And by the middle of the third quarter, the Spurs are beating the Knicks by 29 points. They're up 29 points. I believe it was 81-52. And then the Knicks, like the Knicks do, they began chipping away. The Spurs helped by being dumb, shooting lots of threes and early in the shot clock. But it was a madhouse at the Garden, at Madison Square Garden. And the Knicks come all the way back. They take a 1-point lead. And then the Spurs make two free throws and have a 1-point lead. And then Jalen Brunson takes like a 30-footer that, you know, if you watch the Knicks enough, you expect it to go in, but it hits off the front rim But then OG Anunoby, they're calling it the hand of God. He comes barreling down the lane and tips it in kind of a miraculous way. And the Knicks go on to win by one. It was pretty unbelievable. It really was unbelievable. And so now the Knicks are up 3-1. Saturday night, they can win their first championship in 53 years in San Antonio. I'm rooting for the Knicks, but I actually like to see San Antonio win on Saturday. So then that would make this pressure-filled Tuesday night game at the Garden in New York with the Knicks trying to win their first title in 53 years. There you go. Two things from this game. First, can I just say, it was kind of fun to see Celebrity Row and all these celebrities. Now it's just kind of annoying. We get it. There's famous people there who ironically don't pay for their tickets. Other people are paying 20 grand, 30 grand, whatever, for tickets to one basketball game. But these guys are not paying a thing. They're there because the Knicks, you know, give them tickets and to be seen. Ben Stiller said as much the other day. I love Ben Stiller, and I think he's a great Knick fan, but he was like, someone asked him how long he had season tickets. He's like, oh, they just give me tickets. Best seats in the house. Kind of annoyed now by watching all the celebrities. It's all about the whatever. Let's make it about the fans and the team, obviously. But then the bigger thing is sports teaches us lessons. And this here, again, is a lesson. This is a lesson in perseverance, isn't it? It's a lesson in never giving up. The Knicks are so good at that, of just not giving up, of continuing the push. In game one of the Eastern Conference Finals, they were down 22 to the Cavs and came back and won. The Knicks are really good at just keeping going. And that's what they did the other night. I mean, 29 points, that was unbelievable comeback. It really was. It was a miraculous, one of the greatest, probably the greatest comeback in NBA Finals history, in, you know, basketball history. You could really make an argument because of where it was at. But friends, here's the question I want to start this hour with for you. How do you keep going when your circumstances tell you to give up? How do you keep going when your circumstances tell you to give up? How do you push through? The answer is believing that our circumstances don't define the outcome. They don't define who we are. Who we are, our identity, and who it is that is called to us and who empowers us and loves us, our Heavenly Father. That perspective, not on our circumstances, but on who God is and what He has done and who we are in Him, that allows us to keep going. When things get dark, when things get sad, when we are struggling, that's where we look to. That's where we look to. A lesson from the sports world again, friends. Persevere. Don't give up. Keep doing what you know you're supposed to do. And you just might see a miracle. Much like the Knicks and their fans did the other Graham Plantner, Bill Clinton, and Miss Jellyby. We're going to read that because I think there's something going on that we need to talk about. We're going to do that next year on The Common Good.
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0: 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Grateful to those of you who do that. Okay. I don't know if you were following in the political world this week, the primary victory in Maine of Graham Plattner. And it's getting lots of, on the Democratic side, it's getting lots of attention. Because Graham Plattner's done some stuff, sexual immorality, sexual texting, messaging, all sorts of stuff. But he still got elected, and now he's going to go run against Susan Collins in the general. And it again brings forth the question on both sides of the aisle. Character. Does it matter? Does it actually matter? At Christianity Today, this article was written. Graham Platner, Bill Clinton, and Mrs. Jellyby. It says, contrary to some politicians' novel definitions, private and public character are rarely distinct. They start by telling about a Charles Dickens story in his novel Bleak House. He describes a Mrs. Jellyby who practices, quote, telescopic philanthropy. She exudes concern for helping people 1,000 miles away.

wasn't wrong to care about others far away. Senator Murphy wasn't wrong to say political courage, that political courage counts. But charity begins at home, as Thomas Brown wrote way back in 1642, and character also begins at home. When character becomes telescopic, and honesty with those near us supposedly matters little if we're militant about a cause, we downshift the meaning of character. How has trusting the personally unfaithful been politically faithful worked out? So he talks about the three stages of the Bill Clinton adultery with Monica Lewinsky affair that became public in 1998. It began with dismayed mutters, he says. People, I can't believe he did that. That kind of muttering. But then a second response arrived. As Republicans kind of overreached, he says, in their response to the Clinton scandal, the second response came, and that's this. Private activities don't matter. Washington Post columnist Richard Cohen wrote at that time that a president, quote, conventionally immoral in his personal life, end quote, can still be a great person in his public life. Being conventionally immoral was like being mostly dead, but Democrats came back to life and won seats in the November election. In the 21st century, though, both Republicans and Democrats have reevaluated the affairs of aftermath. Democrats lost momentum and lost the next two presidential elections. Clinton chief of staff Irksine Bowles said Monica changed everything. GOP leader at the time, Henry Hyde, said Clinton could have been one of the great presidents. He had the brains and the energy and the ambition, but he lacked the character. And that's the sad part, what might have been. That's also what came to be. Character mattered less and less. Snideness about conventionally immoral behavior became common. Many Americans knew of Donald Trump's character, especially after the Access Hollywood grab him by the, you know, tapes hit the headline 1 month before the 2016 elections. Senator John McCain and House Speaker Paul Ryan said they could no longer support Trump. It was too late to make a change. Polls suggested the GOP would lose. Instead, Trump won, and a second phase began, as it had with Bill Clinton. Many Republicans breathed sighs of relief and concluded personal character doesn't matter. Personal character doesn't matter. See, friends, the character of leaders has made a huge difference for the 250 years of our nation. Had George Washington not gained great respect, the American experiment probably would have failed. The author continues to say, I've traced over the years the effect of other leaders as well. It would be unrealistic to expect another Washington in a city named after him, but even a George W. Bush or a Barack Obama, he writes, made big mistakes slowly after listening to counsel, even counsel that was sometimes wrong. In recent decades, some Christian groups and others have distributed voting scorecards recommending candidates merely on their policy decisions and votes. That's a mistake. At least as important is a character test with two questions. How does a candidate act privately? How does a candidate act publicly in terms of acting courageously, even when opposed by powerful forces? Answers to those two questions are usually, but not always, related. Although faithfulness to a wife is no guarantee of faithfulness to the country, look at Richard Nixon, faithfulness faithlessness is generally a leading indicator of trouble. That's because small betrayals in marriage are often early warning signs regarding larger betrayals. Leaders who break a large vow to one person find it easier to break relatively small vows to millions. And when prominent people get away with betrayals, the precedents they set make it easier for their successes to do the same, and for their successors to do the same. When I read that, I was just like, yes. Yes. Character matters.

0: whether you're a Democrat or a Republican, character must matter. Because here's the deal, friends. It is a lack of character will show itself. It's the truth is that we often cry foul about the lack of character in people in the opposite party. Republicans went crazy about Bill Clinton. Democrats go crazy about Donald Trump and their lack of character. You'll only know that character matters if you also go crazy about the lack of character of people in your own party who vote like you and might lead like you. That still matters. Character or lack of character comes down from leadership. You want to see a church that lacks character? I'll probably show you a pastor who lacks character. Do you want to see kids that lack character? I'll probably show you parents who lack character. Do you want to see a nation that lacks character? I'll probably show you politicians that lack character. Let's prioritize character in our churches, in our families, in our nation. It matters. It absolutely matters. May we be men and women who value character. Coming up next, I saw an article about things that bother people with text messaging, and I am guilty as charged with this. These also make me angry. Going to tell you some of that next year on The Common Good.
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8: Tonight will be clear with a low of 62. Tomorrow, expect mostly sunny skies and warm temperatures with breezy conditions in the afternoon. The high will reach 87. Tomorrow night will be partly cloudy with a chance of a stray thunderstorm, and the low will be 67. I'm meteorologist Jason Caterina on Faith Talk 1500 and 101.5 FM, online at faithtalkdetroit.com.
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12: 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Then reach across the relational chasm and ask gentle questions. 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
0: Hey friends, welcome back to The Common Good. My name is Brian Fromm. So glad to have you with us today. On a Friday evening, if you've missed any of the show, you could go get the podcast, wherever it is you get your podcast. Just subscribe, rate,

0: it bothers me. People text just up with no punctuation. Bothers me. But here's what they say at Fox 32, Chicago. Communication styles vary by generation. Younger people may interpret a period at the end of a text as cold or harsh, while older gen, I'm apparently an older generation guy, often see it as normal punctuation or professionalism. Researcher Megan Gerhardt says these differences can cause cause frequent misunderstandings in workplaces where digital communication is common. Younger workers often use emojis, LOLs, and similar cues that older generations may view them as less professional. All right. Apparently, I'm older and younger. I'm right in the middle here. Because lack of punctuation in a text really bothers me, especially if there are multiple sentences. You're just confusing me. You're just confusing me. But I also respond to things with emojis and GIFs and all these other things that I think are funny. And apparently other people might find unprofessional. Can I just say this? If you're just having a run-on text, like multiple different sentences, but also multiple different thoughts, either turn those into separate texts or put a period, an exclamation part, mark, a comma, a question mark, whatever is appropriate. A dot, dot, dot. What's that, an ellipsis? Put them in there. The rest of it's just confusing if you don't. It's just confusing. All right. There's my rant of the day. Texts without punctuation. Nope. Don't want it. Don't want it at all. All right. More importantly, over at Relevant Magazine. Over at Relevant Magazine, we read this. The historical evidence for Jesus is in fact stronger than you think. Imagine trying to convince someone Jesus existed without opening a Bible. For a number of Christians, that's no longer a hypothetical. That's their actual Friday night, they write. Friends aren't asking what church they attend. They're asking whether any of it actually happened. Did Jesus really exist? Those questions landed at Jeremiah Johnson's dinner table when his kids asked how to talk to their friends about Jesus without starting with scripture. How can we prove the truth claims of Jesus but not use the Bible? Sit down, my kids love the Bible, but their friends don't read the Bible, so they don't privilege the biblical text. And they ask, Dad, what can we know about Jesus outside the Bible? It sent him back to one of Christianity's most under-leveraged assets, its historical foundation. This is kind of apologetic. For some of you, this doesn't matter. You're like, no, I don't. That doesn't do it for me, but it might for your neighbor. For somebody else close to you. For decades, conversations about faith often centered on personal experience. What God had done in someone's life, how belief had changed them. Those conversations haven't gone away, but they're increasingly accompanied by a hard question. Is any of this actually true? Johnston thinks many Christians have been quietly trained to treat that question as a threat. The more evidence you need, the weaker your faith must be. But he thinks that's backwards. What's so great, he says, about the Christian faith is it's evidence-based. Unlike all the other belief systems in the world, we base our faith in evidence, which is strong, so compelling. And I find the Bible, the deeper I go, the more solid that it is. For Johnston's, archaeology isn't academic exercise. It's one of the direct tools for understanding the world Jesus inhabited. He says archaeology is Christianity's closest cousin. It's literally the best friend that Christianity can have. And he goes on and on to say that the most widely accepted fact about Jesus is that he existed, is that he actually existed. Now, there are still, he writes, odd individuals who are mysticists who try to say he didn't exist. But if we can't believe that Jesus existed, we shouldn't believe in the Roman Empire. We shouldn't believe that Caesar crossed the Rubicon in 49 BC. There's a general agreement among most scholars of every story that Jesus was crucified under Pontius Pilate. I once heard a guy by the name of Jim Charlesworth say that it's the best established fact in the ancient world. Even scholars who reject Christianity often concede that Jesus' earliest followers genuinely believe that they encountered him alive after his death. What they argue about is what that means. For Johnson, that's exactly where the conversation gets interesting. And he goes into some more apologetics about if, you know, the disciples being willing to die for their faith. But let me read how he ended. He said, people want to know that there is truth they can hold on to. And one of the things I'm hearing over and over is, I didn't know this. I didn't know our faith had so much evidence. The disciples wanted evidence. The gospel writers documented it. The earliest Christians staked their lives on events they believed actually happened in history. And 2,000 years later, archaeologists are still finding pieces of that story. I read you that for this purpose. I also think that when confronted by people for quote unquote evidence, I've shrunk back from it, going, is there evidence? I don't know. It's just faith. It's just faith. And friends, it is true that there is faith, and that ultimately it requires steps of faith for us to get kind of to that next step, to this, to the saving faith. That there's this next step. But it doesn't mean that there isn't anything that says this is completely false. There's nothing to this. No, there is good evidence of faith that then are evidence of that Jesus existed, that the disciples truly believed it, that these stories happen. And then from there, we can continue to build out our faith. You don't have to run from the intellectual questions of whether this was actually true or not, whether this could have happened or not. We don't need to run from that like many of us do. Have confidence in your faith. Engage other people. Do the work of an evangelist. Always be prepared to give a reason for the hope that you have in Christ, and do so with gentleness and respect. Friends, we can have confidence. Jesus really existed. Jesus really lived. Jesus really died. And Jesus really rose again. And because of that, we have hope. One more segment to go in this hour. Glad that you're with me on this Friday afternoon on AM 1160, Hope for Your Life in Chicago, Faith Talk 1500 and 101.5 FM in Detroit. My name is Brian Fromm, and you're listening to The Common Good.
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0: Hey friends, welcome back to The Common Good. My name is Brian Fromm. Glad to have you with us today as we close out this hour on a Friday evening here on The Common Good. If you've missed any of our show, you can always get the podcast wherever it is you get your podcast. Just subscribe, rate, review. Glad that you are here with me today. All right, what do we do when God feels distant? Not only distance, but when it feels like God is ignoring you, right? That Relevant Magazine, they wrote an article about this, and I thought it would be a good way for us to end our time together. I thought it'd be a good way to end our time together. What do you do when it feels like God is ignoring you? When it feels like God is ignoring you, where do you turn? What do you do? That's a hard one, isn't it? Because it absolutely feels like that happens. Like we cry out to God, we look for God, and he feels distant. He feels disinterested, absent. And whether or not that is true, it becomes irrelevant because it feels like it's true. So what do you do in those times when it feels like God is ignoring you? What do you do in those moments? Let me read a little bit of what they said. You pray until you ran out of words, and then you prayed some more. The promise feels real, confirmed even, and then one day it happens. Not to you. Someone else gets it. You take a breath and remind yourself that God's provision for them doesn't subtract from his provision for you. You have his word, you keep going, then the months pass. You open Facebook and see the pregnancy announcement. Twins, actually, from the couple at church. You find out you didn't get the promotion, and now you have to train the person who did. You sit in service and hear that the person you've been discipling is walking into the exact calling that you've been waiting on. By the time it's over, there's a gaping hole in your chest where expectation used to be. So what do you do when it genuinely feels like God has stopped paying attention? When the promise keeps landing in everyone else's hands, the mind goes to a dark place fast. It starts reading the delay as a comment on your faith, your worthiness, something you did or didn't do. Lisa Turkhurst, in her book, It's Not Supposed to Be This Way, wrote, God isn't ever going to forsake you. but he will go to great lengths to remake you. The waiting isn't punishment dressed up as process, but it is process. And from the inside, the two can be hard to tell apart. We're going to keep reading here in a second, but do you feel that sometimes? Is that your experience? God, I prayed and prayed and prayed and nothing. Where are you? What am I doing wrong? They go on to say, most of us are carrying a theology about God we've never actually examined. A lot of people quietly believe that unanswered prayer means insufficient prayer, that silence from God is feedback on their effort level. Daniel 10 doesn't support that. The moment Daniel set his heart to seek God, he was heard. The delay had nothing to do with his devotion. There was a battle happening that he couldn't see. If the waiting is hardening you instead of building you, that's worth sitting with. Not as proof something is wrong with you, but as a reason to look more closely at what you actually believe about who God is. Joseph didn't go from the dream to the palace. He went through the pit, Potiphar's house in prison, and it took more than 40 years. That process wasn't the detour around the promise. It's what made him someone who could actually hold it without being destroyed by it. Ruth Chow Simmons in Now and Not Yet writes, when you trust that work is being done, you stop believing that your unwanted seasons are wasted seasons. Now, that's a harder posture to gratitude. That is easier said than done. Gratitude for suffering is a performance. Trusting that something real is happening, even when you can't see it, that's the actual work. The parents of John the Baptist were barren into an old age. Scripture calls them righteous, so barrenness wasn't a consequence. The timing was load-bearing. God knew Elizabeth's presence would matter to Mary, that John's age relative to Jesus needed to land exactly where it did. The appointed time wasn't late. It was precise. Hannah went to the temple year after year and left empty. Her grief ran so deep that Eli mistook her for drunk. Then something shifted. She came to God not just with her request, but with her whole self, and she made a promise. If he gave her a son, she'd give him back. God answered, not just with Samuel, but eventually with five more children. What changed wasn't God's willingness. It was what Hannah was willing to do with the answer. The years of waiting had refined the desire down to something she could hold loosely. Simmons goes on to say, it's okay not to like the right now you've been given. You don't have to like it to lean into it. Jesus didn't begin public. Think about this. Jesus didn't begin public ministry until he was 30. He was born, he grew up, he learned to submit to the authority he found himself under in this world. If that was true for him, the case for skipping your own process is a hard one to make. Authority is a biblical framework. Authority in a biblical framework isn't a position. It's a responsibility for the people in your care. If you can't submit to the authority over you right now, leadership won't feel like a promise fulfilled. It'll feel like being crushed by something you weren't ready for. Weak moments don't make weak faith, Turkhurst writes. Weak moments make us even more aware of our need to press into faith. The seasons where God feels silent are often the ones where the most structural work. Not because suffering is inherently good, but because they force you off a faith built on what God is doing and onto a faith built on who God is. That's the only kind that holds. When others receive what you've been praying for, it brings everything to the surface. Character, theology, motive. That's uncomfortable in a way that's hard to spiritualize in the moment. But God doesn't ignore his children. Delay isn't neglect, and your expectation is not in vain. God doesn't ignore his children. Delay isn't neglect, and your expectation is not in vain. Friends, that is a good word for, especially to those of you who feel like God is silent. Like he is not present. Like he is inactive. It's just not true. His timing may be very different from our timing, but God is still a God who works in his perfect timing. And so let's trust him. Let's not go down the path that says, I must have done something wrong. He's ignoring me. He must be mad at me. No. Let's continue to bring our requests to him. Let's continue to bring our prayers to him. Let's continue to wait on him, knowing he is good. He is good. And his perfect timing is also good. Glad you are with me today on this hour of this Friday afternoon on AM 1160, Hope for Your Life in Chicago, Faith Talk 1500, and 101.5 FM in Detroit. My name is Brian Fromm, and you're listening to The Common.

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7: I have a love-hate relationship with GPS. Like, there have been times I'm driving in my car, going down the freeway, and the GPS says, turn right at the next off-ramp. 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Turn right at the next off-ramp. And I pull over to the street. 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
9: With SRN News, I'm Keith Peters in Washington. Authorities in Texas say a man who opened fire in a shooting that left one dead and 10 injured had shot at police just days earlier during a chase. Texas officials say the suspect began firing shots at officers and bystanders in Midland, Texas on Friday morning before barricading himself inside an abandoned veterinary clinic. The Texas Department of Public Safety identified him as 45-year-old Victor Mata Villarreal. Police say he was found dead a few hours after the shooting began. Pakistan's prime minister says the United States and Iran have agreed to wording of an agreement aimed at ending their war in the Middle East. Pakistani Prime Minister Shahbaz Sharif said in a social media post Friday that mediators are working with both sides to finalize a deal. More details at SRNNews.com.
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2: Tonight will be clear with a low of 62. Tomorrow, expect mostly sunny skies and warm temperatures with breezy conditions in the afternoon. The high will reach 87. Tomorrow night will be partly cloudy with a chance of a stray thunderstorm, and the low will be 67. I'm meteorologist Jason Katarina on Faith Talk 1500 and 101.5 FM, online at faithtalkdetroit.com.
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13: 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Bible Talk with Pastor Emery Moss. And I'm not alone. Our technician is with us again, Nate. He's the best in the West, or is this the East? I don't know. But either way, he's the man. And he will be bringing us in and out with different things to say. But I've got a major challenge for all my listeners today. That's right. If you've got a Bible, and you should have one, this is Bible Talk, and we're coming out of the book of Daniel, I need to see how many scholars we can make today who can answer this question for me. It is a interesting question, and it tells us how complete the plan of God is concerning creation. All right, so that number to call, area code 866-423-9578, area code 866-423-9578, to be on the air, Bible Talk with Pastor Emery Moss. If you will, take your Bibles to Daniel chapter 9, that's right, and where Daniel wanted insight into what was going to happen to his people. Legitimate thing to ask. He's Jewish, wants to know what's going to happen to Israel, to Jerusalem. Says in Daniel 9:24, 70 weeks are determined upon thy people, he is told, and upon thy holy city to finish the transgression and to make an end of sins and to make reconciliation for iniquity and to bring in everlasting righteousness and to seal up the vision and prophecy of and to anoint the most holy. So he goes on to talk about, get a lot of things that are revealed to him. A lot of things that are revealed to him. But yet, there are more things that needs to be answered. Okay, and so what Daniel is doing is he's waiting, okay, for the Lord to come and bring more information to him and answer the questions that he has about the 70 weeks that were determined. Okay, so that's what we see being set up for. Right? So then as we look at this, we see that we have Daniel here wondering, why is it taking so long for him to get an answer? Okay, he's looking for an answer, and it hasn't came back yet. He wanted God to answer his prayer, his request, to explain to him the meaning of the 70 weeks and all of this, but he's waiting, and it hasn't come. Then, all of a sudden, something happens, okay, that is amazing. And we'll look at here at chapter 10, Daniel chapter 10. And look at, and in fact, we'll do 10 and verse 10, where it says, "And behold, a hand touched me." This is what Daniel writes, "which set me upon my knees and upon the palms of my hands." Okay, he got something touched him, and he went to his knees. Verse 11, "And then he said unto me," okay, this was someone speaking to Daniel, right? We'll find out who it is in a minute. Here in Daniel 10 and 11, "And he said unto me, O Daniel, a man greatly beloved, understand the words that I speak unto thee, and stand upright, for unto thee am I now sent." He was sent, this person, you find out who it is in a minute, this person was sent to Daniel to tell him what he had saw in a vision concerning prophecy is true. Okay? And this is what Daniel had prayed to God to reveal to him, right? And so he said, "And when he had spoken this word unto me, I stood trembling. Then said he unto me, Fear not, Daniel," okay? "Fear not, for from the first day that thou didst send," "from the first day that thou didst set thine heart to understand and to chasten thyself before thy God, thy words were heard." God heard your words, Daniel. That is what this being, and no doubt you've guessed already, this is an angel, conveying God's message to Daniel, right? "Thy words were heard. When you prayed, God had heard thy words. And I am come for thy words," right? He was, in other words, this angelic being is coming to tell him what God's response to his questions were, okay? He is carrying the message, okay? But then he says something happened, okay? At verse 13, he had, in other words, Daniel had prayed to God. God gave the answer to this angelic being to come and give it back to Daniel. But something held up the return and the answer to what Daniel had asked. Verse 13, he says, and this is what this angelic being says, "But the prince of the kingdom of Persia," that prince of the kingdom of Persia, we're talking about demonic, a demonic spirit, right? Or demon, we should say. "But the prince of the kingdom of Persia withstood me 120 days. But lo," okay, "lo, Michael." Now, all you guys know who Michael is. Michael the archangel. That's right. He is the leader of the angels, so to speak. Michael is. Yes? "Withstood me 120 days. But lo, Michael, one of the chief princes, came to help me." Okay? "And I remained there with the kings of Persia." Now, look at that verse and think about it. Verse 13. "But the prince of the kingdom of Persia withstood me." Okay? So we had, no doubt, this demonic spirit or angel interfering with what the angel was trying to bring to the answer to Daniel. Okay? Was trying to stop the message. Okay? And so here is what we're looking at going on. So needless to say, there was a battle here, right? It says in verse 13, "But the prince of the kingdom of Persia," this demonic angelic being, "withstood me 120 days. But lo, Michael," whoa, now, you know who Michael is, okay? Michael is the archangel Michael. That's right, one of the most powerful angels there could be. Says, "And stood with me 20 days, but lo, Michael, one of the chief princes, came to help me. And I remained there with the kings of Persia," right? So here, the demons were defeated when Michael came on the scene, right? And rendered them helpless to stop the message that Daniel had prayed about from coming back to him. Okay, then verse 14, he says, "Now I am come to make thee understand what shall befall thy people in the latter days, for yet the vision is for many days. And when he had spoken such words unto me," Daniel says, "I set my face towards the ground and became dumb. And behold, one like the similitude of the sons of men touched my lips. Then I opened my mouth and spake and said unto him that stood before me, O my Lord, by the vision my sorrows are turned upon me, and I have retained no strength. For how can the servant of this my Lord talk with this my Lord? For as for me, straightway there remain no strength in me, neither is there breath left in me." the whole, look at this, the presence of this, of the angelic being coming back to ask him these things, it just, I mean, it must be something else to be in the presence of God's glory. And not only does it have a spiritual impact, a good one, but also a physical impact as well. But what we see here is that what happened is that on the way back, okay, on the way back, the angel was coming down with the message, okay, but he was interfered to by demonic forces, okay, and he needed Michael the archangel to come in and to help him, okay, to help him, okay, in order for that message to fulfill its purpose. Wow. Now, to me, that is very, very interesting. And it gets into the challenge that I have for you, my listening audience, today. All right? Number to call here, area code 866-423-9578. Area code 866-423-9578 to be on the air, Bible Talk with Pastor Emery Moss. Let me turn into the skeptic, okay? Now, understand, this is role playing. You guys know me. This is Pastor Moss, Pastor Strictly Biblical Bible Teaching Ministries, and I'm certainly not a skeptic, all right? But I'm going to play the role of a skeptic here, right? Because it looks kind of unreasonable to me as a skeptic. It looks unreasonable to me as a person who wants things to make, in some sense, a philosophical difference. Why is it that God left it up to an angel to go down and to bring the message to Daniel, okay, when God could have done it himself? He didn't have to send an angel to do it. Why didn't he just do it, right? And the other question I have is this. Why was it that another angel had to come on the scheme, okay? Michael the archangel, great angel, leader of the host of the other angels. But why did he have to come down and do it? My answer is this. Why didn't God do it himself? God could have just brought the message himself. He could have gotten it. He could have gotten it to Daniel without using an angel or using a person. Why didn't he do that? That's something to think about as I scratch my head. What do you think? Why? Why was it? Why was it that rather than God, and in fact, we know that God could just snuff the devil out in a minute, or any angel he has in a minute. Okay? Just move him away. Why didn't he do it? Why did he leave it for these, for Michael and the other angel to deal with? What's that all about? Why did God do it? And why didn't God just tell Satan to shut up? You can't block the message. And why? What? Why did it happen that way? What is God trying to show us in that particular action? Now, think about it. Think about it. Number to call. Area code 866-423-9578. Area code 866-423-9578. 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That is the question on the table. And the answer to that question opens the door for a better understanding that we have concerning prayer when we go to God, okay, and to see what God, how he works and how he's doing. Why in the world didn't God just himself tell it directly to Daniel rather than have it sent, his message sent by an angel? If you've got an answer to that, any theological theory you can come up with to discuss this with me, give us a call at area code 866-423-9578. Area code 866-423-9578 to be on the air, Bible Talk with Pastor Emery Moss. As we look at this, what we're dealing with is something that looks like spiritual warfare, doesn't it? Okay? But why would an almighty God, Alpha and Omega, first and the last, I mean the beginning and the end, all power in heaven and in earth is in his hands, why would he send an angel down to give a message and another angel had to help him when all God had to do was snap his hands, his his eternal hands, and cause this to take place? Number to call, air code 866-423-9578. Let's go to Greg and see what he wants.
14: How you doing?
13: Real good, Greg. How are you?
14: I'm holding on, Pastor Moss. I'm holding on.
13: All right. Well, you. Well, all of us are holding on, brother, so I'm glad to hear that.
14: Yes, sir. So I feel that we're servants for the Lord. We got to fight for the Lord. And that must have been a fight that Michael was doing to throw the devil out of heaven at the. That was when he threw the devil out of heaven, is it?
13: No. No, this isn't that. Yeah, the devil had already been kicked out by the time Daniel's on the scene. He'd been kicked out of heaven. Okay? So what this is talking about is something that happens after when the devil has become the devil. Okay, you see what I'm saying? He got kicked out long ago, okay, when he tried to proclaim himself to be God. So what this is talking about is something else. Okay, and he came, the message had been sent, got to God, but God sent it through an angel. Okay, but on the way down, the angel encountered opposition from demons, right? And then that's what verse 13 says, but the prince of the kingdom of Persia withstood me. That prince of the kingdom of Persia, really is talking about a demonic being, withstood me 120 days. But lo, Michael, one of the chief, he had to have another angel to come and help him. Okay, Michael the archangel, and you've heard of, seen him in the Bible, I'm sure. Michael the archangel, one of the chief princes, came to help me, and I remained there with the kings of Persia. Okay, so, but the thing is here, why, Greg, did God need the help of Michael the archangel or any of them? Why couldn't he just have answered the question himself and not allow this battle to take place, even though the message ultimately got to Daniel? Okay, that's the answer I'm looking for.
14: You hear?
13: Yeah.
14: I said, like I said, we servants. We're servants. The angels are servants for the Lord. We fight for the Lord.
13: Okay, you're right. We are servants, and even the angels are servants as well. Okay, but now, you know, like I do, could God, had he wanted to, just stopped the devil all by himself?
14: But that's why I feel. That's why he let his angels do it, because. You know,
13: I mean, without them, he didn't. Yeah,
14: we love God. He wants to see us fight for him.
13: I got you, but all right. I hear what you're saying, but still, that question is on the table. Definitely, he used angels, but wow, God, as you know good and well, he could have done it without them. Okay, but glad for your question. We got to go to a break right now. Thank him for that. Others of you, you know, the challenge is on the table. After this break, just call in.

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3: 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Any question you have about the Bible, about eschatology, theology, we'd like to address it here. All you've got to do is call that number, area code 866-423-9578. Right now, we've got something on the table. What happened as Daniel waited to get an answer to prayer to come back to him from God? But on the way back, a demon came on and was blocking him receiving it, right? And we had Michael the Archangel called on the scene to stop it. But what about all that? Okay? What is strange about that? Did God need them to do it? Couldn't God just have, with the snap of a finger, just said away? Okay? Didn't happen that way. Okay? So why did God allow angels to come or have to have?

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Bible Talk with Pastor Emmy Moss. Then we see something else. Now, here's something that happens that makes me wish I was in Daniel's feet. Oh, man, to only have been to hear something like this from a heavenly being, and that would be an angel, right? Where it says, verse 18 here, and it's in Daniel 10, 18, the Bible I have, then there came again and touched me one like unto the appearance of a man, and he strengthened me. No doubt another angelic being coming in the form of a man, of a human being. Verse 19, and he said, and look at what he called Daniel. Oh, if that could be said to me, not just by even an angel, just by anybody, right? But notice, here's what the angel said. He said, O man, greatly beloved, okay, fear not, peace be unto thee. Wouldn't that be something for you to hear an angel telling you where God is, okay, where God is, right? O man, greatly beloved, okay? He was greatly beloved by God. Yeah, Daniel was greatly beloved by him. And we see this here. And I'm sure as you listen to it, you're just like me. We wish we could stand in Daniel's shoes, right? But that's what was said. O man, greatly beloved, fear not. Okay? And that's something we need to remember. We should have no fear. That's right. We should have no fear. And goes on to say, peace be unto thee. Okay? Be strong. Yes, be strong. And when he had spoken unto me, okay, Daniel said, I was strengthened. Okay? And how many of you know that messages like that can strengthen you? I was strengthened and said, let my Lord speak, for thou hast strengthened me. Then said he, knowest thou wherefore I come unto thee? And now will I return to fight with the prince of Persia. Okay? So he's going back. After this, he's got to go back and fight against this. After he brings the message to Daniel, this angelic being has to go back and wage spiritual warfare again to get back into paradise where he's going, okay, with God. Verse 20 again, then said he, knowest thou wherefore I come unto thee, and now will I return to fight with the prince of Persia. And when I am gone forth, lo, the prince of Grecia shall come. But I will show thee that which is noted in the scripture of truth. And there is none that holdeth with me in these things but Michael, your prince. Right? In other words, right then, he had Michael the archangel defending him. And Michael the archangel, boy, he was the leader of the angelic host. Okay? So here we see a lot of protection there, and the angels paving the way for Daniel to receive the message. But the question on the table, it's why did God bring this through angels when he could have done it himself? And since it was demonic angels and the devil behind it, why didn't God just wipe the devil out right then? Okay? Why didn't he wipe these angels out that are stopping his message from going down? What do you think about it? Okay? What would you do? If you had all the power of deity, and then some fallen angels, demonic beings, go to interfere with the deliverance of the message that you're giving, would you snuff them out? Why didn't God do it? Number to call, area code 866-423-9578, area code 866-423-9578, to be on the air, Bible Talk with Pastor Emmy Moss. Any question you have about the Bible, other than what I'm dealing with, it's fine, because always remember, and I tell you folks this, the name of the program is Bible Talk. So as long as we're talking about the Bible, then we're filling the charter of this program. That's what it's about, dealing with the Bible, dealing with biblical subjects, and broadening our knowledge on theology and also apologetics, which is defending the faith. And some would say, well, it's time to do some defending, okay? Because really, okay, why? God is Alpha and Omega, first and last. The Almighty God created everything, the beginning and the ending. Wow. Why did he need to have angels to come down and then have them fight through demonic angels to get a message across? Why did he do that? What was the purpose of that? And there's something that you and I know. Everything that God does, he does for a purpose. Okay?
Nothing is

0: done, except what is planned. Okay? And his plans always have a purpose behind them. Okay? So I want to give you guys a little while to think about it. Call in. Okay, call in if you have an answer. Number to call, area code 866-423-9578. Area code 866-423-9578. To be on the air, Bible Talk with Pastor Emery Moss. And that might be a good thing to do, is to learn what the answer to that question is, because I'm sure you may run into some atheists and agnostics, what nice people they are, which will poke holes in biblical truth anytime they can. And they may ask the same thing. Well, if God is all powerful, knows all and everything, and you know, he created heaven and the earth, and all power in heavens and in earth is in him, then why did he have angels to carry the message and have to get in a brawl with some demon spirits for bringing it? Why didn't he just do it himself? By the way, why didn't he just snuff the devil out? Snuff him out now, okay? Wouldn't have to worry about it at all. If you have an answer or a response to that inquiry, that question, give us a call at area code 866-423-9578. Area code 866-423-9578. To be on the air, Bible Talk with Pastor Emery Moss. Okay, friends, any question you have also about the Bible, which is off topic, that's okay. Because as long as we're talking about the Bible, we're doing what the program is supposed to do, which is Bible Talk. All right. So, that number once again, area code 866-423-9578. Area code 866-423-9578. It is fascinating to contemplate. Here in Daniel and in chapter 10 and verse 20, where it says, "Then said he, knowest there wherefore I come unto thee." Okay, this is the angel talking to Daniel again. "And now will I return to fight with the prince of Persia." Okay, so now, and that prince of Persia is in here, is another demonic being. They're trying to stop the message, the answer that God gave going down. And now they're trying to stop the angels from going back up. Yeah, says in verse 20, "Then said, he, knowest thou wherefore I come unto thee. And now will I return to fight with the prince of Persia," another demonic spirit, "and when I am gone forth, lo, the prince of Grecia shall come." Okay? "But I will show thee that which is noted in the scripture of truth. And there is none that holdeth with me in these things but Michael, your prince." Okay? So the one who is upholding him, strengthening him, okay, waging this spiritual warfare battle that stopped them bringing the message to Daniel, okay, and then going back to heaven to be with the Lord. So we see here some spiritual warfare amongst in the angelic realm. God, of course, always involved, but angels here. And wow, okay, why did God use them when he's Alpha and Omega? He's first and the last. He's the beginning and the end. Didn't have to do any of that, okay? But he did it. Why? Number to call, area code 866-423-9578. I'm sorry, phone number. Area code 866-423-9578. To be on the air, Bible Talk with Pastor Emery Moss. We've got somebody who's going to contribute to this program, and his name is Mike. How you doing, Mike?
1: I'm doing great. How you doing tonight?
0: Just great, sir. Just great. Help us out of this dilemma, my friend.
1: Well, I think because the Lord wants to find out which side you're going to pick.
0: Uh-huh. Okay.
1: Are you going to go with Jesus and his goodness and forgiveness, or are you going to pick the dark side?
0: Okay, okay. But and there's some merit to that, okay? Because we do have a choice, don't we?
1: Yeah.
0: Yeah, you have a choice. If you wind up in hell, that was your choice. If you wind up in heaven, thank God that was your choice. But so you're right. Choices have to be made. But here, why is it that these angels are sending the message from God to Daniel? Okay, why did he have them do it when he could have done it himself? And then, even then, when we see they were blocked, these angels coming with the message were blocked by demonic spirits that were trying to resist the message from arriving. Okay, why didn't God just snuff out those angels? And then I would ask, and while he's at it, take care of Satan at the same time. what do you have to say about that?
1: Well, you know, what I think of as God's purpose, what I think of is the parable about the sowing the seeds into the farmer's field.
0: Uh-huh.
1: You know, and the, you know.
0: Yeah, that's good. That's right. And that's the thing to think about, because that's the analogy that Jesus uses. You're right.
1: Right. You can't take the wheat yet because you'll pull the tares. You know, if you try to pull the tares, I've reversed it. I'm sorry. You'll damage the wheat or pull the wheat along. So you have to wait for, we have to wait for the harvest, right? So the wheat is preserved and the chaff is thrown into the fire. So to me, it's, you know, it, the two are together. Can't separate them quite yet.
0: Okay, so they can't be separated. Something is hold them from being separated. And from where you're coming from, that's a real good analogy in terms of the items you talked about, right? Because one group is saved, the other is unsaved. Okay, but the question is, now let me ask you this question: if God had wanted to, we've got the message. Daniel has prayed. He's got the angel coming to deliver the message, okay? Demons are trying to stop it. All I'm saying is, why didn't God just snap out those demons? Why was there a struggle when God could just snap them out? And while he was at it, okay, Mike, while he was at it, why didn't he not only deal with those demonic angels, but then just wipe out Satan right then? Why didn't he do it, brother?
1: Yeah, great question. But like I said, I go back to, you know, he has a purpose. You know, doesn't it say in the Bible that, the devil exists for God's purposes?
0: Oh, come on, brother. You're getting deep now, because that's very deep. You're deep, man. You get your PhD tonight. Because what happens is the devil wouldn't be on the scene if God had not created him. Okay. Right, he was an angel called Lucifer. Some people don't know Lucifer, that meant morning star. That's not his name anymore. But yeah, but what happens is, just as we have choice to either choose or not to choose God, so did the angels. Okay, and some of them remained with him, some of them fell, and the lead ruler of those who fell was, of course, Lucifer. Yeah, yep, so you're making a good statement there. Good statement there. But why, but still, the question's on the table. Why didn't God just do it all himself? Why have the angels come down and have to do it? In fact, why did he not just destroy Satan right then? He's trying to stop a prayer from coming back that was given by one of his folks. Thanks for calling, brother. Got to take a break. We'll be right back.

0: 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Setbacks can turn into comebacks, and hopeless situations become the breeding grounds for a miracle. 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
2: In Steven Spielberg's new movie Disclosure Day, now in theaters, the acclaimed director once again asks, what if aliens arrived on Earth? This time, the existence of aliens is an established fact for those at the shadowy agency Wardex. They intend to keep a lid on that secret. Danny Kellner once worked for Wardex, but now, with the help of Kansas City TV weatherwoman Margaret Fairchild, they're determined to blow that lid clean off. Disclosure Day explores how the revelation of aliens in our midst would undermine many people's understanding of God. Those murky spiritual themes get paired with harsh profanity and high-octane peril. So we're giving Disclosure Day a 3 out of 5 for family friendliness. Read the full review at PluggedIn.com/radio. 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I'm Adam Holtz with the Plugged In Movie Review, but focus on the family.
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9: 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We're looking at the book of Daniel. We're in the book of Daniel, chapter 7, 8, 9, 10. Discuss this. And in some Bibles I've found, they have different chapters for their verses than others. But basically here, in my Bible, looking at Daniel chapter 10 and verse 10, where it says, Daniel 10 and 10, "And behold, a hand touched me, which set me upon my knees and upon the palms of my hands." And then at verse 11, it says, Daniel 10 and 11, "And he said unto me, O Daniel," okay? This was the angelic being that went to him. "A man greatly beloved." Whoa, if only God could say that of us, right? We heard it. I'd be falling out, still running, right? It'd be a great thing to hear. "He said unto me, O Daniel, man greatly beloved, understand the words that I speak unto thee, and stand upright, for unto thee am I now sent. Okay? He was sent by God to give him the answer to the prayer. And when he had spoken this word unto me, I stood trembling. Daniel was trembling. Then said he unto me, fear not. And I guess, you know, as much as we would like to have a close experience with the Lord, if an angel appeared to us, we would probably be shaken. I mean, yeah, I'm telling you, these are some kind of awesome beings. Verse 12, here in Daniel 10 and 12 in my Bible, then said he unto me, fear not, Daniel, for from the first day, now this is a very important part here, for from the first day that thou didst set thine heart to understand and to chasten thyself before thy God, thy words were heard. Okay? He heard it. So God had received his prayer. Okay? He received the prayer of Daniel. Then he says, and I am come for thy words. Okay? And he sent the answer back to him. Okay? Okay? But there's something that happened that stopped his message from fulfilling its outcome. Verse 13, but the prince of the kingdom of Persia, a demonic spirit, okay, working on behalf of the enemies of the faith, but the prince of the kingdom of Persia withstood me 1 and 20 days, postponing the message or the answer that God had for him for 20 days. Okay, but lo, Michael, one of the chief princesses, and that's Michael the archangel, the leader of the angelic beings that are still loyal to God. Okay, and unfortunately, the Jehovah's Witnesses say Michael the archangel really was Jesus Christ, and I'm here to tell you that's false. Okay, not true. It's an angel. But lo, Michael, one of the chief princes, came to help me, and I remained there with the kings of Persia. Okay, so what happens is there was a battle going on. Okay. Something that we would call spiritual warfare. Okay, here the message goes to God. God sends the message down, being blocked by demonic spirits. Angels dispatched to stop that. Wow, a lot goes on in heavenly places that sometimes we're not aware of. Verse 14. Now I am come to make thee understand. Okay, that's what he's being told now. Daniel's being told this by the angel. Now I am come to make thee understand what shall befall thy people in the latter days, for yet the vision is for many days. Now, notice once again, even though Daniel was looking at the 70 weeks and that sort of thing, we see here that still he doesn't get an exact answer, though, from the angel. Okay, so he says, once again, I'll read that verse for us, verse 14, now I'm come to make thee understand what shall befall thy people in the latter days, for yet the vision is for many days. Notice here that the same thing that Jesus tells us, you know, nothing that's absolutely when it's going to take place, right? But he lets us know it's going to take place soon, but we do not know the day or the hour. But God does not keep you ignorant of the fact that definitely the time will run out, when all of the prophecies given concerning what God is going to do and the Messiah is going to do are going to come to fruition. Our job is to look, be ready, not only to look up, but to be ready in our Christian lifestyle, because we don't want Jesus to return and we're not, let us say, in the right kind of behavior we should be exhibiting. Number to call, area code 866-423-9578, area code 866-423-9578. To be on the air, Bible Talk with Pastor Emery Moss. Any question you have is welcome here. All you've got to do is call, and we'll be ready to take your question. It doesn't have to be on my subject. It can be on another one. But I'm telling you, I am so excited now about eschatology, okay? And looking at what is happening in our world until, even though strictly biblical, we deal with all of the Bible. But definitely, there's got to be a focus in our churches today concerning end-time events. Because, friends, we're headed quickly towards Armageddon. I'm not a date setter. You'll never, if you go on the Internet and pull us up on YouTube, strictlybiblical.org, you'll never see me announce a day, hour, or year. All I know is this, and this is enough to get you moving, that he comes as a thief in the night, when you're least expecting it, okay? He is going to come. Our job is not to be trying to get a timetable, to put years together, read books that say, I know the time. No, no, no. We have to be ready for him to come. Say, so get on your good suit, right? Make sure you're clothed in righteousness, okay? Because that's what we're going to need to be. Number to call, area code 866-423-9578. Area code 866-423-9578. To be on the air, Bible Talk with Pastor Emery Moss, as once again, we go into the Word of God. And as I say, you are never to be burdened by what I bring up, because there might be something that you want to talk about that is off my topic, but on your topic. Friends, that's fine. Bible Talk is for you. I'd be glad to talk to anything you have about the Bible, give you a biblical answer if I can. If not, okay, if it's not today, I'll get one back to you as soon as I can. You just become a regular listener. And I do pretty good with callers who call in and ask questions that are not in my lesson. That's okay, because I'm here to deal with the Bible, okay, to go into the Word of God and challenge you and then have you or allow you to challenge me with your very own questions. All right, going to take a break. We'll be right back.

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8: That number to call, area code 866-423-9578, area code 866-423-9578 to be on the air, Bible Talk with Pastor Emery Moss. And as I've always said to you, so much theology, so little time. But we always come back as long as God allows us to, and especially if you support this program with your monetary offerings, we'll keep being able to broadcast and bring you the best in biblical studies that we can. We've been looking at spiritual warfare, actually, and see that spiritual warfare is something that is raised, okay? That always we need to realize the battle that we fight is spiritual, right? And it's amazing how we see that the angels of God carrying a message back to devil, back to, not to the devil, but bringing the message down to Daniel, bringing the message to Daniel, had to encounter demonic forces on their way down. Wow, right? And that's the way it is. God allows that. God could snuff them out and all that. He could snuff out all the demons. He could snuff out the devil if he wanted to. But there's a reason why they're still on the scene and able to wreck the havoc that they do. I'm going to answer this, but but give you a few more minutes to see what you have to say. And looking at Daniel, something that I'd like to leave you with. Daniel, a great book to read if you want to know about prophecy. I mean, Jeremiah, Zechariah, all of them. But Daniel is one of the ones that more closer than any of the other Old Testament prophecies identifies with the book of Revelation. Here in Daniel chapter 11, verse 36, it says, "And the king shall do according to his will." Okay, it's talking about the Antichrist. "And he shall exalt himself and magnify himself above every god, and shall speak marvelous things against the God of gods." Wow. "And shall prosper till the indignation be accomplished. For that is determined shall be done." Then verse 37, "Neither shall he regard the God of his fathers, nor desire of women." Some have said that that meant he was homosexual here in Daniel 11:37. But no, it doesn't mean he was a homosexual. What it means is this, what it says, "Neither shall he regard the God of his father, nor the desire of women." What was the desire of women back in Old Testament times? Remember, there were over 68 prophecies concerning Jesus' entrance into the world. Okay, one of them was birth. He's going to be born. They knew that. Born of a woman, right? So that's what this is talking about. This is not a passage that says or proves or should be used to show that the Antichrist was a homosexual or something like that. No, that's not what it means. "Neither shall he regard the God of his fathers, nor the desire of women, the desire of all of Jewish women, for to be the ones who the Messiah was born through." Okay, so that's what it means, not defining the Antichrist at all. Verse 38, "But in his estate shall he honor the God of forces, and a God whom his fathers knew not shall he honor with gold and silver and with precious stones and present things." That's right. Antichrist is going to honor God, all right, but his God is Satan, and Antichrist is going to pass himself off as a God himself. Okay? This is where we're headed. Okay? And the answer to my question that I asked you, why does God allow this to take place? Why did he allow angels to stop his messenger on the way down? We must recognize there is still spiritual warfare being waged. Oh, God's going to win at the end, and we're going to win as well. But still, there's spiritual warfare being waged. Okay? So what we see here is an example of the spiritual warfare, okay, that goes on, that God allows to go on. Okay? We know that the devil and all demons are ultimately going to face a situation where they won't be battling, they'll be confined. But until then, spiritual warfare is still going on. And spiritual warfare also is going on in our lives. That's right. Okay? There are things that you've asked the Lord, but you have to wait on the Lord, okay, to get answers. There are things that you have to pray about. Okay? There is strength you need from the Lord by reading the Word of God. We're at war. We are at war. We need to recognize this. Okay? And God will help us in it. But in order for that to happen, we have to be believers. Real believers of God, believe in his Bible, read it, let it become more important to us than breakfast, lunch, and dinner. We must get the Word of God in our hearts and in our minds in order to be able to withstand the attack of the devil that we see going on today in our world. Okay, so do remember that. Okay, all Scripture is given by inspiration of God, profitable for reproof, for correction, instruction in righteousness, that the man of God may be fully furnished, and the woman, too, of all good works. So all I can say, looks like 2 minutes left. My technician has been so nice, trying to give me all the time he can, but I see them peeking at me here. It's time to get out of Dodge. And so I say God bless you. Continue to read your Bible. Go on to strictlybiblical.org. You can find out more about our ministry, and we will see you next time.

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2: 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And I've come to tell you that this book called the Bible is calling us higher. God says, I love you where you are, but I love you too much to leave you where you are.
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4: With SRN News, I'm Keith Peters in Washington. Pakistan's prime minister says the United States and Iran have agreed a wording of an agreement aimed at ending their war in the Middle East. Pakistani Prime Minister Shehbaz Sharif said in a social media post Friday that mediators are working with both sides to finalize a deal. Shares of SpaceX soared 19% in their Wall Street debut, making the rocket maker's founder and CEO Elon Musk the first ever trillionaire. The shares opened at $150 and finished Friday slightly below $161. That price gave the company a market value of around $2.1 trillion. A good day on Wall Street as the Dow was up by 359 points, the Nasdaq rose 79, the S&P advanced 37. More details at srnnews.com.
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5: Tonight will be clear with a low of 62. Tomorrow, expect mostly sunny skies and warm temperatures with breezy conditions in the afternoon. The high will reach 87. Tomorrow night will be partly cloudy with a chance of a stray thunderstorm, and the low will be 67. I'm meteorologist Jason Caterina on Faith Talk 1500 and 101.5 FM, online at faithtalkdetroit.com.
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11: You really got to grasp it. Ain't nobody ever died 3 days and got up. You know, Jesus raised Lazarus from the dead, and he had been dead, 4 days? Jesus raised Lazarus from the dead, but the point is, Jesus got up. Lazarus was called. Come on, say, Jesus is the resurrection. I'll get to that point. Y'all get it. Did nobody call Jesus? Jesus got up. Lazarus was called up. And the man that got up called Lazarus up. And the Bible said that same spirit that raised Jesus from the dead, if you be saved, if it's in you, it's going to quicken your mortal body. Tell your neighbor, I'm going to get up because Jesus got up. There were others that Jesus raised from the dead instantly. But this was unique. And those eyewitnesses said that I saw Jesus die on the cross and 3 days he got up. They accepted Jesus. And my brothers and sisters, we also are saved because of the same assurance that Jesus did in fact rise from the dead. If you didn't know that was the point of the message, now you know. Come on, say, Jesus did in fact rise from the dead. Amen, saints. So my brothers and sisters, it is by faith that we accept this major event in history. Because we walk by faith and not by sight. And we know that our faith comes by hearing and hearing by the word of God. It is where our faith is birthed. When we hear the preaching and teaching of God's word, it is my personal testimony that as a preacher, I needed to study God's word. And I went to seminary, not because I needed to be saved or to go stronger in the Lord. There were some things I wanted to know because of this Bible. I just really needed to know the history, and I really needed to know how God preserved this text. And I never forget, there were two things that really brought tears to my eyes. When that professor, he opened up the Gospel of Mark, and it was this long animal skin. It was about 12 feet long, and I saw how this was preserved. They said this one was about 900 years old. And then they found scripture on stones. They found it written on the wall. All to get us to this printed thing right here. And it brought tears to my eyes that I found out that all of the decay, all of the age, that things that have just washed away, that the word of God had been preserved. Come on, say hallelujah. So I needed to fill in some blanks, but I wanted to share something with you. We don't have, as saints, this is what does not happen when you get saved. You don't have a personal escort or historian. We don't have an archaeologist on payroll. So every time a person gets saved, they're going to try to take you to the historical land and show you proof that Jesus did survive and Jesus did live. We don't have that proof. We don't. There is proof, but everybody here is not afforded the opportunity and the money to hire archaeologists, to hire historians, to fly to Jerusalem and see all the proof. We accept it and believe it by faith. Well, you got any scripture for that? Yes. Y'all remember when Thomas was not there, when his disciples came and Thomas was not there and Jesus appeared to his disciples? We learned that the disciples went into hiding when Jesus was on the cross. They were in hiding. They were ashamed. They were scared, all except for John. John was there at the crucifixion, but all of the rest of them was hiding. And then Jesus, after he was rose again, he came where they were. The door was shut and he came in and they saw the nail prints in his hands and they saw the hole in his side. And the Bible says that he is going to come as he left. I believe that Jesus is still going to have that hole in his side. That is our faith. That is our assurance. I believe that there's going to be a hole right there so we can just rejoice about what he did for us. But do you all remember Thomas was not there and the disciples said, Tom, man, hey, man, Jesus was here. We saw him. And Tom said, y'all crazy, man. Unless I see it for myself, I ain't going to believe nothing you say. The Bible said Jesus came in and he said, Thomas, here, put your hand in my side. He said, Thomas, put your hand right in there. Just put your two fingers in there. See, wiggle your fingers in there. You see, yeah, it's me. And Thomas said, Lord, I believe. And what Jesus said for us right here, he said, Thomas, you believe because you've seen me. He said, blessed are those who believe and have not seen. Hallelujah. Come on, tell your neighbor, there's a blessing in believing. There's a blessing in believing. I wasn't there 2,000 years ago. I was not there. I promise you, I don't live that long. I got gray hair, but I was not there 2,000 years ago. But I am assured that he got up. I believe he got up. I know he got up because one Saturday night I accepted him. I believed on him and God saved me and I've never been the same again. Come on, say hallelujah. There are no angels that will give you a vision about what happened, but we accepted by faith. Hallelujah. Come on, say we accept it by faith. We lean on the word of God and the power of the Holy Ghost. It is the Holy Spirit that convicts the sinner to repent. It is the Spirit that can break down that stony heart of rebellion and denial. And the truth remains the same. Jesus came to this earth to die. The truth remains the same, that Jesus came to this earth to die, to be buried, and to rise again for the sins of the world. And let's make it personal. He came for me. Tell your neighbor, he came for me. He came for me. Okay, I got a little exercise for you. We're going to go to John 3:16. And I need to make this personal. And wherever there's a blank, put in your own name. Y'all see that there? Whatever there's a blank, put in your own name. It may sound confusing, But just put in your own name. Let's read it. For God so loved Brian that he gave his only begotten son, that if Brian believes in him, Brian will not perish, but have everlasting life. For God did not send his son to condemn Brian, but that Brian through him might be saved. Y'all get it? Did you all get it? For God so loved me. For God so loved me that he gave his only begotten son, that if Brian believes in him, Brian will not perish but have everlasting life. For God did not send his son to condemn Brian but that Brian through him might be saved. Come on, say hallelujah. Come on, say he did it for me. Come on, say he did it for me. And it was not because, I'm closing. It was not because I deserved it. That's why I gotta get off the holy righteous road where people in the church, been in a long church, they get this little entitlement. They look down upon people. I'm third and fourth generation. I've never done that. I've never done that. I've never done that. I've never done that. And then people might be struggling with something, and you can't even, like there's no hope, and you make people feel bad because they don't smell like you. They don't dress like you. They don't look like you. But it is nothing that you have done. And people may come in here with alcohol on their breath, but God is ready to save them. They may have just used last night, but God is ready to save them. He's ready to forgive them. Because he loved us. Come on, say, God didn't love me. He so loved me. That's a love that it ain't about what I'm getting out the deal. God got nothing out the deal. He just loved us. 1 John 3:1 said, behold, what manner of love the Father has bestowed on us that we should be called children of God. Romans 5:8, but God demonstrated or commended his own love toward us in that while we were still, I like the old King James version, yet sinning. While we were yet sinners, while we were still sinners, while we were still in our sins, Christ died for us. When we were not even thinking about God, when church was a far thought, when living for the Lord was not even in my mind, Christ died for us. Come on, say hallelujah. What love? Come on, say what love? He loved me. That's love. That's a love that's just amazing to me. Hallelujah. You ever had some grace? You ever had some mercy? Grace may give you time, but mercy puts away the sword. I deserve death. But mercy, he had mercy. Hallelujah. I'm going to close this text. Chapter 15, verse 20. But now Christ is risen from the dead, and I'm closing, and has become the first fruits of those who have fallen asleep. He was the first one that got up, the first fruits of those who have fallen asleep. For since, here it come, here we are, here's that infection, here's that COVID-19, here is that something that a mask can't keep you from catching it. For since by one man, came death. By man also came the resurrection of the dead. For as in Adam all die, even so in Christ all shall be made alive. But each one in his own order, Christ the first fruits, afterward those who are Christ at his coming. Then comes the end when he delivers the kingdom to God the Father. When he puts an end to all rule and all authority and power, for he must reign till he has put all enemies under his feet. And the last enemy that will be destroyed is death. Jesus defeated the enemy, and he took care of what Adam did. Are you all hearing me? In Adam, we all die. But in Christ, we are made alive. Come on, say that. In Adam, we all die. But in Christ, we are made alive. And it is because of the original sin that Adam passed on to us that we were guilty of death and hell. God needed to remedy the wrong path of sin that man was on. Before the beginning of man, there was a great fall from heaven. Satan was cast out of heaven, and the Bible said one third of heaven was cast out with Satan. Satan brought an evilness to the earth that was not obvious before. So when man was created a little lower than the angelic beings from heaven, God gave dominion to man and put man in charge of God's creation, the earth. And this began a tug of war. Come on, say this began a tug of war. A tug of war between good and evil. A tug of war between God and Satan. God is a God of order. And when God gave man dominion over the earth, God honored his word and did not override what he put in place. It's hard to understand, but you always say, well, God can do what he wants. Why didn't he just destroy? God is a God. When he puts something in order, he honors his word and he honors his order. He put man in charge. Man messed up. So he said, a man is going to have to remedy. So this tug of war began, and I'm closing, began between God and Satan. When God would do something, Satan would counter move with something evil. God created Adam and Eve and gave man authority. Satan tempted man to fall, and then sin was birthed into the world. God put Adam and Eve out of the garden because of sin and disobedience. Then Satan brought more evil into the world. The murder of Abel from his brother Cain. It would seem that the human race would be doomed, but God allowed Seth to be born. That was a substitute for Abel, because God's plan would always go on, even when Satan tries to stop it. Say that with me. God's plan will always go on, even when Satan tries to stop it. So in Genesis, we read about a demonic race that were born. But God sent Noah to rebuild and replenish the world after God wipes out the corrupt offsprings in the world. Satan still was not done. Satan birthed out

put God's people into bondage for over 400 years. But God was not done. God raised up Moses, the deliverer, to rescue his people from bondage. So God's people were led into the promised land. But even in the promised land, Satan still attacked and afflicted the people. And this would be the cycle of man. When God did something, Satan would counter. When Satan did something, God would counter. The sin problem would not go away. Although God still worked, although God still worked miracles, although God moved, the very heart of man, the nature of man was sin. So God's word said, a man got us in the mess, then a man got us get us out the mess. Hallelujah. Come on, say hallelujah. But there was a problem. The very nature of man had already been corrupted by the problem that a man needed to deliver from man. In other words, there was not a man that could deliver man from sin. Because all men were infected with the same disease of sin. So God said, the only way that I can deal with this problem, God said, I'll do it myself. God said, I'll become a man. So God came into history. God came into time. God submitted himself into the laws of humanity. And God sent his son, his offspring. That means God sent a part of himself. God prepared a body to fit himself into humanity. Hebrews 10:5-7 says, therefore, when he came into the world, he said, sacrifice and offering you did not desire, but a body, hallelujah, you have prepared for me. In burnt offerings and sacrifices for sin, you had no pleasure. Then I said, behold, I have come in the volume of the book. It is written of me to do your will, O God. Someone say hallelujah. So God sent Jesus into a human body. But this body, this human, was also God. Jesus was all human and all God at the same time. He was all man, but he lacked the sin nature of the man. Are you all hearing me? He was the only man who never sinned. God finally had the best of both worlds. A heavenly being that would do his will. You all missed that. God had the best of both worlds. A heavenly being that would do his will. God didn't have to worry about this man disobeying him. God did not have to worry about this man eating of the forbidden fruit. God did not have to worry about this man leading a revolt and mutiny against him, because this man was him. Come on, say, this man was him. Did you all hear that? God didn't have to worry about this man was him. Jesus was God. You need proof? John 1:1 said, in the beginning was the Word, and the Word was with God, and the Word was God. He was in the beginning with God. All things were made through him, and without him nothing was made that was made. And verse 14 said, and the Word became flesh and dwelt among us, and we beheld his glory, the glory as of the only begotten of the Father, full of grace and truth. So God came into this world as the man Jesus Christ. But Satan's arrogance made him believe that he could get Jesus to fall. In Matthew 4, the Bible says that Jesus was led up by the Spirit to be tempted of the devil. This here, I believe, that it shows the arrogance of Satan. It was the pride of Satan that thought he could put himself over.

0: God, and this same thinking compelled him to challenge Jesus to get him to fall. But we know that Jesus prevailed by quoting and speaking the word of God. And it brings us to our celebration. Satan could not get Jesus to fall, but if Satan could kill Jesus, if Satan could kill Jesus, he had won. The Bible says, hallelujah, Jesus lived as a man yet without sin. But death, if death could hold Jesus, then the crucifixion would be incomplete. The shedding of blood, the bruising of his body was necessary. The Bible says, Hebrews 9:22, and according to the law, almost all things are purified with blood, and without shedding of blood, there is no remission of sin. It was that important. It was the curse of sin that Jesus broke for us. Our sins gave us the punishment of death, but Jesus getting up and taking over victory over death, those who died in Jesus will also get up when he returned.
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6: Walking in the Spirit doesn't mean never having setbacks. 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Today on Turning Point, Dr. David Jeremiah offers biblical strategies and practical tools for quickly and decisively dealing with sin on your Christian walk. 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
7: And thank you for joining us today. We're happy to have you for this weekend edition, sort of the end of the week and the beginning of the weekend. We are involved in a discussion on the Spirit of God, the Holy Spirit, the third person of the Trinity. And today we're going to finish up what we started yesterday as we discuss what it means to walk in the Spirit. That is a biblical command, but what does it mean and how does it work? We'll examine it again in just a few moments as we open our Bibles together. Next week, we're going to talk about the fruit of the Spirit, the work of the Spirit, and the gifts of the Spirit. We have much more to learn as we open the Bible and examine what it has to say about the Holy Spirit of God. During this month, we are making available a very special resource on the Holy Spirit. If the things we are saying are resonating with you, you may want to have them in writing, and we have made that possible with this book we would love to send you. It's the third book in the trilogy of God books. We have a book called The God You May Not Know. We have another one called The Jesus You May Not Know. And this one called The Holy Spirit You May Not Know, introducing you to the Trinity in these biblical discussions. You may have your copy of this third member of the trilogy, The Holy Spirit You May Not Know. It's yours for the asking for a gift of any size during the month of June. And ladies and gentlemen, this is an important month for us because it's the last month in our fiscal year. We total everything up at the end of this month and make our decisions for the year that is before us. Many opportunities await us. We need to have the full support of everyone who helps us. So if you haven't given your gift yet this month, or if you've been thinking about doing something special for Turning Point, this is a good time to do it. It will help us so much as we end the month of June together. And be sure to ask for your copy of the book when you send your gift. Here is part two of Walking in the Spirit. The flesh can have great power over us. You don't lose your flesh when Christ comes to live within you, and that's a strategy that we need to remember. When you become a Christian, your old nature doesn't go away. Can I get a witness? Listen to these words. For the flesh desires what is contrary to the Spirit, and the Spirit what is contrary to the flesh. They are in conflict with each other so that you are not able to do whatever you want. How many of you have ever thought, why can't I do what I know I'm supposed to do? Because you're in a battle with the flesh. You're in the battle with the old nature. And what Paul is saying is, he's saying that there is a war going on within us. Flesh against the Spirit. This is more than a matter of human willpower. I'm reminded of the story of the old farmer who was once seen wrestling with a stubborn mule. And someone finally yelled out, Sam, where's your willpower? And he wiped his brow and replied, my willpower's fine. This mule's won't power is the problem. Sometimes people ask me, why is the flesh so stubborn? Why does the flesh, self, the old you, why does it still have such power in your life? I'd like to explore that for just a moment with you. I remember the first time I realized this and how it made so much sense to me. First of all, physical age versus spiritual age. If you got saved at the age of 30, your flesh had a 30-year head start on the Spirit. If you got saved at 70, your flesh had a 70-year head start on the Holy Spirit's reign in your life. Why is the battle so hard? Because the flesh was running before the Spirit ever showed up. And sometimes those habits and those things which you did before you became a Christian reappear. Before you were saved, you formed habits and reactions and thought patterns that cut deep grooves in your heart. And becoming a Christian doesn't instantly erase those ruts. The Bible says old things pass away and behold, all things are becoming new, but they don't become new immediately. You don't immediately, when you become a Christian, realize that you never had any problems in the past. You know you had problems. There's parts of the American West where you can still see wagon tracks from the Oregon Trail. No wagons have passed there in over a century, but the grooves are still etched in the ground. And it's the same with old patterns of sin. We may have turned in a new direction, but the old tracks remain. And if we are not careful, our wheels slide right back into those paths. You may have gone places, practiced habits, seen things before Christ that you now reject. Yet the memories linger. You might be in worship when an old image or an old craving suddenly flashes into your mind. That's the flesh and the enemy trying to pull you back into familiar ruts. And there's another reason we struggle and can wonder why the struggle is so strong. And that's the influence of our culture. Let me ask you a question. What message does our culture promote today? The Spirit or the flesh? It's no contest. Growing spiritually doesn't come easy. Take Sunday morning as an example. It takes effort to join your local community for worship. You set the alarm, you drag yourself out of bed, get the kids ready, drive across town, find a parking spot, finally sit down, hoping to hear from God's Spirit. That takes work. But the flesh, that is effortless. You don't have to plan for it or put it on your calendar. The moment you flip on the TV or unlock your phone, it's there, parading itself, calling for your attention, trying to shape the way you think and the way you feel. It hardly seems fair, doesn't it? What takes discipline to build can be undone with hardly any effort at all. And as believers, we're pulled in every direction. We know that. We want a life dominated by the Spirit, but the enticements of the flesh surround us. And soon we feel guilty and defeated and confused. It must be me, we think. I must be doing something wrong, we think. Something must be wrong inside of me. If we don't understand the nature of that struggle, it's easy to grow discouraged and think there's no hope. But there is an answer, and it begins with recognizing that the battle is real. If you are not having any inward struggle in your life, the probability is you don't have a new nature. Maybe the old nature is just very comfortable and you're doing what you've always done and everything is cool. But insert the new nature and World War III can start before you know it. Then there's the incompatibility of our lifestyle with the world's. That's the third thing. Another reason we feel the pull of the flesh is simple. The moment you come to Christ, you're no longer in step with the world. Your direction changes, your values shift. The current that once carried you now runs against you, and that's not a flaw. It's evidence that you've been made new. We have watched this happen in our culture visually in these last weeks and months as we've seen the battle between good and evil, the battle between Christians and those who don't know Christ, and the actual hatred, vitriol hatred for Christian people. Why is that happening? That's a satanic thing that goes on. When you become a Christian, you become a target. Some of you know that because it's happened where you work or in your neighborhood or among your family members. Christianity can be a uniter, but often it's a divider between people who know Christ and people who don't know him. A.W. Tozier once described the Christian life like this. A true Christian is a very unusual person. He loves someone he's never seen and speaks daily with someone he cannot see. He expects heaven because of another's merit. He empties himself to be filled and admits he is wrong in order to be made right. He goes down to rise up and is strongest when he is weakest. He gives to keep. He dies to live. He sees and knows what others say is impossible. The Christian life doesn't really fit with the world around us. Isn't that true? If you're a Christian, in essence, you're in a minority. We do not live in a Christian world, and we do not live in a Christian nation. As much as that likes to be said, our nation may have been founded on Christian principles, but it has long since left that path. We are a godless nation, and if you're a Christian, you walk in the midst of that environment, and you wonder why it's hard, why it's difficult, why it's impossible. If you do not have the Holy Spirit helping you, you're just a target. The Christian life really doesn't fit with the world, and we're different because of Jesus. And that's a good thing. And I'm not saying we should hide from people or act strange. Christ changes what we love and how we live. When you become a Christian, you set yourself over here. It doesn't mean you don't have fellowship with those who don't know Christ. But you are different. If you can be a Christian and not be different, I don't know what Christianity is. The Bible says when Christ comes to live within you, he changes you from the inside out. He gives you new desires, new hopes, new habits, new things to do, and some things not to do. It's amazing to me that I haven't preached on some things in a long time, and somebody who's just become a Christian will come and say, you know, Dr. Jeremiah, since I got saved, I don't do this anymore. I don't do this anymore. I don't go here anymore. I don't do that anymore. And I wonder, how in the world did you ever find out you shouldn't do those things? I haven't preached on any of those. And then I realize they have the best preacher going in the Holy Spirit. When you become a Christian, how many of you know this? The Holy Spirit makes you uncomfortable with some of the things you used to do. He's making you uniquely different from the world in which you live. Now, if you want a good picture of what it's like to walk in the flesh, all you have to do is read the fifth chapter of Galatians, because it gives you a large screen full color picture of what the flesh is like, and it isn't pretty. Galatians 5, 19 through 21. Now the works of the flesh are evident, which are adultery, fornication, uncleanness, lewdness, idolatry, sorcery, hatred, contentions, jealousies, outbursts of wrath, selfish ambitions, dissensions, heresies, envy, murders, drunkenness, revelries, and the like. It's kind of like a little sketch of life without God. That's what life is like when God isn't present. That's like, here's life, take God out of life, and this is what you get, this list of practices. Does that convince you that we need help? The Christian life demands more than our willpower. The enemy never quits. The flesh resists at every turn. Left to ourselves, we unravel. But that's not the whole story, because the same Spirit who raised Jesus from the dead now lives in us, so that day by day, step by step, we can overcome the flesh and walk in newness of life. Hallelujah for that truth. When I first started in the ministry back in Fort Wayne, Bill Bright, who was the founder of Campus Crusade, often used a word picture about walking in the Spirit. And it has stayed with me for years. In fact, there's a little tract you can get that outlines this in a very picturesque way. It went something like this. If you ask the Spirit of God to control your life, He does. And life is better than it has ever been before. You experience joy and a perspective in your days that is beyond anything you've ever encountered before. And along the way, sin re-enters the picture. It's like a black ink splotch on a white piece of linen writing paper. You do something that grieves or quenches this wonderful Holy Spirit who has been given to you. In a sense, you push Him off the throne of your life and allow the old flesh nature back in control. What do you experience then? You experience discouragement and sadness. I've said many times over the years, a backslidden Christian is more unhappy than any non-Christian could ever be, because non-Christians don't know the joy of fellowship with God. If you've known it and you don't take care of it and you allow sin to re-enter and push its way back into your life, you have a misery that is unparalleled, because you remember what it was like when you were in fellowship with God and now you're not. That's why David prayed, Lord, restore unto me the joy of my salvation. He didn't say, restore my salvation. That was never in doubt. But the joy of his salvation was gone. And for some of you here today, that's true. You're a Christian. You know you're a Christian. You're on your way to heaven. But the joy of salvation has been pushed to the sideline because the old flesh has gotten back in control. So Bill Bright said, when that happens, when you find that going on in your life, you have to practice what he called spiritual breathing. Think of normal physical breathing. What does it involve? Just two things, really. Inhaling fresh air and exhaling bad air. It's what we do all day long, all night long. I can guarantee that if you're hearing these words right now, you are engaged in the business of inhaling and exhaling. Spiritual breathing is a similar process. Listen to this. This is an illustration. It is exhaling impure and inhaling pure. It is rejecting the bad and embracing the good. It works like this. When you become aware of sin in your life, you deal with it at that very, very moment. Wherever you are, in the car, at home, at the office, let's say you just screamed at one of your kids. Maybe they pushed every button you have and a few you didn't even know existed. But you're supposed to be living in the Spirit, right? What do you do when you become aware of your sin? Well, you could spend the rest of the day justifying what you've done. I mean, after all, you've worked and slaved for those kids, and they ought to show a little more appreciation and respect, right? But in your heart, you know better. In your heart, you know you've sinned. You know that you have grieved the Holy Spirit and He's made you aware of this sin, and He wants you to immediately confess it and seek forgiveness. That's why we have 1 John 1:9 in our Bibles. Many people are surprised to find out that 1 John 1:9 was written to Christians. Here's what it says. If we confess our sins, He is faithful and just to forgive us our sins and to cleanse us from all unrighteousness. You say, Lord, I agree with you that what I just did was sin, I ask that you would forgive me for that sin. What have you done? You have just exhaled the impurity in your heart. You have just moved the bad air out. Then you say, Lord, I don't want to live like this. I want you to come and continue to control my life. I want you to be the one who guides me in all of this. Please fill me again with your Holy Spirit. That's inhaling. You exhale the bad by confession. And notice what 1 John 1:9 says. It says, if we confess our sins, this is not the sin nature. This is the activity of sin. Sin, S-I-N-S. If we confess our sins, if we confess the things that we do when we sin, God is faithful and just to forgive us our sins. Now watch the last paragraph, because the last little sentence often gets omitted. And to cleanse us from all unrighteousness. What that means is, if you confess the sins you know about, God not only forgives that, but he forgives all the unknown sins that you have too. He not only forgives the sins you confess, but he cleanses you from all unrighteousness. He makes you clean from the inside out. So the greatest thing you can do when sin is plaguing you and bugging you and following you, trying to trap you, as soon as you know you've sinned, confess it. Ask God to forgive it. And if you're like me, you're going to have some cases where you say, Lord, I'm sorry, but it's me again. You know, and it's that again. And Lord, please forgive me of that. I know that's a sin. I know that's wrong. Fill me with your Spirit. I believe this with all my heart. Some of you are going to say, well, if I did that, Pastor, every time I sin, I'm going to be in prayer all day long. Just one prayer after another. And that may be true, but let it happen. And what you'll discover is, the more you do it and the more you experience it, the fewer times you'll have to do it and the less times it will happen. In fact, you may discover that you can live a whole day in the power of the Holy Spirit without having to exercise spiritual breathing. But if you allow sin to remain in your heart and you stop seeking the filling of the Spirit, you will wake up one day to discover you've been walking in the flesh for a long, long time. And my friends, that is a terribly dangerous and sad and sorrowful way to live your life. I once read about two young women who died in a fire that swept through their apartment as they were sleeping. Investigators determined the smoke detector had been deliberately disconnected for a party the night before. Someone had pulled the plug so it would not shrill while food was cooking, and they forgot to reconnect it, and with no warning, the fire claimed two lives. In the same way, when we quench the Spirit's voice and keep walking in the flesh, we put ourselves in danger. The Spirit may be warning us, but we no longer hear him. You know, Christians can live that way for years, refusing to deal with sin and to reappropriate the Spirit's fullness. That's why Ephesians 5:18 tells us in the present tense, to keep on being filled with the Spirit. It's not a one-time deal. For many of us, it's every day, many times a day. And you know, it's exciting to walk in the Spirit. You sense you are a work in progress, reshaped from within. You grow sensitive to his voice, more careful about the things you do. The interruption of sin feels so miserable, you want it to be gone right away. So you confess it. You erase it through the power of the blood of Jesus Christ. In short, the Holy Spirit leaves his mark. And what is that mark? It's holiness. Have you ever watched race walking? I started with a story about a little child walking. I want to end with a story about race walking. I remember the first time I saw it, I thought how weird it looked. It's really funny. The hips sway, the arms pump, and it seems like someone is trying to walk fast enough to run, but they're not allowed to run, so they have to walk fast. Yet behind that awkward stride is one of the most demanding sports in the Olympics. It takes precision, endurance, and rhythm. No one knows that better than Evan Dunphy from Richmond, British Columbia. In the 2016 Olympics, he walked 31 miles in 3 hours and 41 minutes, faster than most people could run that far. The secret to race walking is rhythm. To stay consistent, athletes like Evan trained for years with a metronome or keeping timer to master their pace. During the race, Evan took about 200 steps a minute. That's 3 every second for almost 4 hours straight. Step after step, stride after stride, he stayed in perfect sync. I'd like to leave you with that picture. Walking in the Spirit means letting the Holy Spirit set the pace. Let him be the metronome in your life and just keep walking. Notice, this is not jogging in the Spirit. This is not running in the Spirit. It's not ambling in the Spirit. It's walking in the Spirit. Walking in the Spirit, one step after another, keeping constant vigilance over your life. And don't get long interruptions because of sin, because you now know what to do with that. You confess it immediately and ask for God's forgiveness. Exhale the sin, inhale the fullness of the Spirit of God, and keep on walking. Walk in the Spirit, says the Scripture, and you will not fulfill the lust of the flesh. That's a very interesting concept. And let me remind you of that when we close. Sometimes we think, if I'm struggling with a sin, I need to concentrate on, don't do that sin. How many of you know, let's say you're trying to lose weight, and you know you shouldn't eat this particular kind of food because it's inhibiting your progress. And so you say to yourself, I'm not going to eat it. I'm not going to eat it. I am not going to eat those donuts. And the more you say you're not going to do it, the more the image of the donut becomes prominent in your mind. And the next thing you know, you're scarfing down half a box of them. Because you don't break bad habits that way. You break bad habits by replacing them with good habits. And the same is true in the spiritual realm. You don't break the control of sin over your life by determining in your heart not to sin again. You break that habit by inputting the ministry of the Word of God and the Holy Spirit in your life. You overwhelm the bad habit with the habit of the Spirit. And when you do that, you can have victory. Oh, you'll have some setbacks, but now you know what to do. Here's the good news. Nothing you ever do that's wrong needs to last more than a few minutes. You don't have to wait to come to church on Sunday and confess it. You don't have to wait to be in your small group to confess it. When you realize that you have dishonored the Lord or you've done something that you know doesn't please Him, what you do is immediately you confess it to the Lord and ask Him to forgive you. And if you have to do that a lot these first days when you practice this, don't get upset over that. Just keep doing it and keep doing it. And all of a sudden one day you'll discover God has made you so sensitive to these things that you don't want to have to come to Him again with it because you've already come to Him so many times and so you don't do it anymore. That's the power of walking in the Spirit. And I wanted to say this all to all of us today because, hey, we want to be God's people. We want to walk in the Spirit. We want to do the things God has called us to do. And here's the formula right from the Scripture to help us do that.
3: You know, the Bible doesn't say we're to shuffle, we're not to run, we're to walk one step at a time with the Holy Spirit. And it wouldn't be commanded of us if we are not capable of doing it. So my encouragement to all of us is, let's practice walking in the Spirit. The Bible has a lot to say about the fruit of the Spirit in Galatians chapter 5, and we're going to spend 2 days on that subject as we begin the next week together. I hope you'll be with us then. In the meantime, as we face the weekend, let me encourage you to get to church, be a blessing to the people in church, go with a word of encouragement, and to be a blessing to your pastor. Be sure to look for us on television over the weekend because we're where you are somewhere. You can find us. We're on your dish. We're on your cable. We're there for you and you can join us. Usually not while you should be in church. Hopefully make church a priority and we'll see you right here on Monday.
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8: I read years ago the cycle of the history of a nation. It was given by a professor who I do not know, but what he said, his name is Alexander Tyler. He says, this is how nations come to be. You know, the average lifespan of a nation is 200 years. So we're now on borrowed time in many ways. For here's what the professor said. The nation begins from bondage to spiritual faith. Our nation was born out of suppression and oppression and the liberty that came to spiritual faith. And yes, our founders were believers. They were believers in God. They knew that freedom doesn't come from government, but freedom comes from God. And so from bondage to spiritual faith, and then from spiritual faith to great courage. It takes courage to build a nation and to sustain it. And we've seen great courage in America by Americans through the generations. From courage to liberty. From liberty to abundance. And then from abundance to selfishness, which is greed. Now the decline begins. From selfishness to complacency. From complacency to apathy. Somebody said the problem with America is apathy, but who cares? From apathy to dependence. More and more people are dependent upon the government. Then from dependence back to bondage. And we're seeing that cycle in God blessed America. We are declining certainly morally, and the domestic decline, what's happening in the home and the family. We began this series on the family, and I wanted to conclude this series with this subject, America's Way Home. Because as the family goes, so goes the nation. And the breakdown of the nation is a result of the breakdown of our homes and our families. And so we look at the decline, and spiritually and morally, we know we're in desperate states. Traditional biblical marriage is under attack. Divorce and adultery and fornication are rampant. Homosexuality.